0: at 9:30. Today's reading of the New York Times has been made available by the Talking Information Center in Massachusetts. 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
1: Hello, my name is Elizabeth Ingber with the Talking Information Center. This is the Wednesday, June 10th, 2026 edition of the New York Times. Mamdani Administration. New York City Schools Chancellor being investigated over no-bid contract. The Chancellor, Kamar Samuels, acknowledged a lapse in procedure amid an investigation into a $180,000 contract for foreign language instructors by Matthew Hogg. The Chancellor of the New York City Public Schools is under investigation over a no-bid $180,000 contract for foreign language instructors that was awarded during his previous role in the school system. The Special Commissioner of Investigation, an independent watchdog that investigates fraud, corruption, and misconduct at the Department of Education, is examining the decision by Kamar Samuels, the Chancellor, to split contract payments to a company that provided language instructors starting in the 2023-2024 school year. By doing that, Mr. Samuels avoided the department's cumbersome procurement rules that would have required him to consider multiple bids. The existence of the review was confirmed by the Office of the Special Commissioner of Investigation. In a statement on Monday evening, Mr. Samuels acknowledged a lapse in procedure. He said that his actions were designed to deliver services to students and not for personal gain or to benefit anyone other than our school children. Jenna Lyle, a spokeswoman for Mayor Zoran Mamdani, said that City Hall officials are taking the investigation seriously and would review the findings when they are released. We have been pleased with Chancellor Samuels' leadership of the nation's largest school district and continue to have confidence in his ability to lead, Ms. Lyle said. Mr. Samuels, who was the superintendent of District 3 on the west side of Manhattan for 3.5 years, hired a company in 2023 called Language Learning Network to provide foreign language teachers. Sean Kraling, the company's chief executive, said in an interview that Mr. Samuels had signed the contract and had been aware of the billing structure. The investigation into Mr. Samuels is a sequel to an earlier inquiry by the Special Commissioner of Investigation. That review involved the renewal of the $180,000 contract, which was signed by the then-deputy superintendent of District 3, who reported to Mr. Samuels. That investigation did not look into Mr. Samuels, despite his role in the initial contract. They never followed up with me, Mr. Kraling said. It just makes you wonder if they are really doing an investigation. Why didn't they do so more thoroughly? Anna Correa, a spokeswoman for the Special Commissioner of Investigation, defended the agency's earlier investigation. She said that the new inquiry into Mr. Samuels involves new allegations, but declined to provide more details. The findings from the earlier investigation, which were released in recent weeks, found that the deputy superintendent, Mariella Graham, had arranged a payment structure that broke up payments into smaller amounts that were distributed to two companies tied to Language Learning Network. Investigators concluded that Ms. Graham exhibited astoundingly poor judgment. They wrote that her actions were intended to prevent the contract from facing additional financial scrutiny required of deals that exceed $25,000 and were put in place specifically to protect the DOE and the public from such financial malfeasance. It is inconceivable that Graham should continue to be employed by the DOE in any capacity, the report stated, recommending that the Education Department fire her. Ms. Graham, who did not respond to messages seeking comment, is still employed by the school system. She had told investigators that she knew that Language Learning Network had not been approved as a Department of Education vendor, a requirement for any contract greater than $25,000. Mr. Samuels, 48, has rapidly ascended the ranks of the New York City school system and was appointed by Mr. Mamdani as the chancellor at the start of his administration. The investigation into Mr. Samuels appears to have been opened in recent days, according to emails between the Special Commissioner of Investigation and Mr. Kraling that he shared with the New York Times. On Friday, Mr. Kraling said he sent an email to an investigator offering to share documents and emails involving Mr. Samuels and Ms. Graham that he said previous investigators had not included in the report or had not sought from him. He provided them on Monday. School districts across the United States have long struggled to hire foreign language teachers. Language Learning Network, based in New Jersey, has a roster of teachers, many of them retired, who can help fill open positions. The deal in New York City started with an unsolicited email that Mr. Kraling's company sent in 2022. His company messaged Mr. Samuels about providing instructors for Arabic, Mandarin, Spanish, and other foreign languages. In New York City schools, principals and school officials have some autonomy to sign contracts and hire vendors without involving the education department's bureaucracy. The larger the contract amount, the greater the financial oversight. Anything larger than $25,000 requires competitive bidding. But those rules were not followed for the contract for language teachers. Mr. Samuels and Mr. Kraling, who had never done business with the city's schools, signed the first contract in 2023, a $180,000 no-bid deal to send teachers to several schools in Manhattan. The company was expected to continue providing instructors through the 2024-2025 school year. Instead, its deal suddenly ended in March 2025. Mr. Samuels told Mr. Kraling in an email that the contract had been terminated, according to the message provided by Mr. Kraling. 2 days before, an investigator had emailed Mr. Kraling and asked if he could discuss a confidential investigation, which had been prompted by a whistleblower complaint about a Language Learning Network instructor who had been barred from working in city schools. That teacher had been investigated more than a decade ago over allegations that he had made inappropriate comments toward students and touched a student's stomach. Mr. Kraling said that he was motivated to urge investigators to examine Mr. Samuels' role because he believes his company's reputation had been unfairly tarnished in the earlier inquiry. Investigators had recommended that the Education Department bar Mr. Kraling's companies from receiving future contracts. They faulted his company for providing the instructor who had been barred from the city's schools. Mr. Kraling said a background check had not uncovered concerns with the employee and that he was initially skeptical of the department's claims because it did not offer proof. He said that he later terminated the employee. We feel as though we were induced into a contract that should not have been signed because they were violating their own policies, and now they are trying to use us as a scapegoat, Mr. Kraling said. U.S. Immigration Crackdown. House votes to advance $70 billion GOP immigration bill. The test vote cleared the way for final passage of Republicans' mega bill to fund immigration enforcement through the remainder of President Trump's term, by Katie Edmondson. The House on Tuesday narrowly voted to take up Republicans' $70 billion immigration enforcement bill, clearing a key hurdle to enacting the measure to fund President Trump's deportation crackdown through the end of his term. The vote was 213 to 211 along party lines, with every Democrat opposed. A final vote on the legislation had been scheduled for Tuesday afternoon. The action brought the Republican-controlled Congress one step closer to closing out a tempestuous and dysfunctional journey to steer around Democratic opposition to push through a multi-year bill to fund immigration and customs enforcement and customs and border protection. Republicans did so using a maneuver that was never supposed to be employed for routine spending, after Democrats refused to fund the agencies unless changes were made after federal immigration officers fatally shot two Americans in Minneapolis. But what began as a measure that unified Republicans eager to support Mr. Trump's hardline immigration stance had devolved in recent weeks into a political albatross for the party, putting election year divisions on display. GOP lawmakers balked at the president's demands to include $1 billion in security funds for his ballroom project, and they refused to move ahead with the measure without assurances that no federal money would be used to create a $1.8 billion fund his administration announced to pay people who claim they were victimized by the government. While the administration said it would not move forward with such a fund, several Senate Republicans voted with Democrats to attach a prohibition or limitations to the bill, but those efforts failed, leaving the measure silent on the matter. Still, Senate Republican leaders were able to put down the revolt in the ranks and pass the measure early Friday. It appeared ready to sail through the more conservative House, where GOP lawmakers have more readily deferred to Mr. Trump. Law enforcement finally has an administration who is willing to enforce the law again, but maintaining that progress requires more than strong leadership. It requires resources, and it requires certainty, said Representative Julie Fedorchak, Republican of North Dakota. This bill does both, and, more importantly, it sends a huge message that Congress stands with the men and women who serve on the front lines every single day. Republicans had been pushing the legislation through Congress using a process known as reconciliation, created to allow the majority party to dodge a filibuster and pass bills aimed at tackling federal deficits on a simple majority vote. In doing so, they effectively gave up on the normal bipartisan appropriations process that has always been used to fund major government agencies. The circuitous dispute over funding for immigration enforcement began in February, when federal agents in Minneapolis shot and killed two American citizens during Mr. Trump's immigration sweeps, and Democrats demanded guardrails to rein in the officers' tactics and conduct. Mr. Trump and Republicans refused to yield to a number of Democrats' demands, including barring immigration officers from wearing masks and requiring them to obtain warrants for searches. Unable to reach a bipartisan agreement to allow a regular spending bill to move forward, Senate Republicans and Democrats struck a deal to fund everything except for the immigration enforcement agencies. Even then, the deal languished for weeks because conservatives in the House refused to vote for a regular spending bill that did not fund ICE and Border Patrol. House Republicans passed it only after the White House ordered them to do so. In the interim, Mr. Trump said he was funding both agencies with money approved by Republicans, tucked into the tax law enacted last year, which also passed using reconciliation. The use of a process meant to make it easier to do the politically risky work of enacting major budgetary policy to steer around normal appropriations has raised the specter of the maneuver becoming routine whenever lawmakers are unable to come to a consensus on spending. They are using the partisan reconciliation process to pass a budget because they refused to negotiate through the normal appropriations process. Representative Mary Gay Scanlon, Democrat of Pennsylvania, said, "We asked that ICE and CBP be held to the same standards as every other responsible law enforcement agency in this country." Republicans said no. They said no to everything. U.S. Watchdog group skeptical of Justice Department's vows to end $1.8 billion fund. The group, Citizens for Responsibility and Ethics, in Washington, doubled down on its request to a federal judge to issue a formal order stopping the fund from being set up by Alan Foyer. A watchdog group expressed skepticism on Tuesday that the Trump administration would truly kill a $1.8 billion fund to compensate people claiming to have been unfairly prosecuted by the government, even though the Justice Department had promised to drop the extraordinary plan. Because of its doubts, the group, Citizens for Responsibility and Ethics in Washington, doubled down on its request to a federal judge to issue a formal order stopping the fund from being set up. The move by the group, which is often known as CRU, came one day before Judge Richard J. Leon was set to hold a hearing in Federal District Court in Washington to consider whether to put its operations on hold. Another federal judge in Alexandria, Virginia, had already issued an order temporarily freezing the fund and had been set to hold her own hearing on Friday about whether to keep that ruling in place. The fate of the fund had become a political flashpoint for the White House and has continued to stir controversy both in the courts and in Congress. That, in large part, is because of concerns that it could be used to make payouts to the rioters who attacked the police during the storming of the Capitol on January 6, 2021. Last week, the Senate, after an all-night session, rejected efforts to kill the fund as lawmakers voted on a bill to finance Mr. Trump's wide-ranging immigration crackdown. Two members of the House, one Republican and one Democrat, had been seeking to use a special measure known as a discharge petition to force a separate vote on the fund. All of this had come despite repeated efforts by senior leaders at the Justice Department to tamp down the furor over the fund, which emerged as part of an agreement to settle a $10 billion lawsuit that Mr. Trump had filed against the Internal Revenue Service, accusing the agency of not doing enough to stop a contractor from leaking his tax information in 2019. On Friday, the department in court papers assured Judge Leon and his colleague in Virginia, Leone M. Brinkema, that the administration would not move forward with the fund. In the filings, the department lawyers pointed to statements that Todd Blanche, the acting attorney general, had made last week to a House subcommittee, vowing to drop the plan. Mr. Blanche offered no such assurances about an arguably more extraordinary part of the settlement agreement, one that benefited Mr. Trump by granting him, his family, and his businesses broad protections from IRS investigations. Lawyers for Crewe were clearly not persuaded by either Mr. Blanche's remarks or the department's written assurances, telling Judge Leon that the administration had a track record of being deceitful in its handling of Mr. Trump's lawsuit. There is ample reason to be skeptical of defendants' representations, the lawyers wrote. Through their sham settlement of Trump v. IRS and unlawful creation of the fund, defendants conducted what may be the single most corrupt act of self-dealing by any administration in American history. Crewe's lawyers reminded Judge Leon that the deal establishing the fund explicitly stated that its terms could only be modified by a written agreement between administration lawyers and Mr. Trump's personal lawyers. No such agreement had ever been made public, they said. Moreover, the lawyer said, Mr. Trump himself had seemingly walked back the idea of killing the fund, saying that he still loved the idea and believed it was important. On the day Mr. Trump made those remarks, lawyers for Crewe contacted the Justice Department, asking officials to formally withdraw the underlying agreement establishing the fund, a document that Mr. Blanche had signed personally. Counsel for Crewe asked that defendants rescind the fund's charter documents in writing and provide assurances that the fund will cease all operations, the lawyers wrote. Department lawyers refused to do so, they said. Turmoil at CBS News. Paramount CEO promises editorial independence for 60 Minutes. Leslie Stahl says, David Ellison told Ms. Stahl, one of three remaining correspondents for the news program, that he would respect the show's editorial decisions after a tumultuous stretch by Benjamin Mullen and Michael M. Grinbaum. David Ellison, the chief executive of Paramount, promised to respect the editorial independence of 60 Minutes in a call with Leslie Stahl, one of the show's correspondents, she told the New York Times on Tuesday. The call to Ms. Stahl, made on Sunday, was one of the first signs that Mr. Ellison was personally taking steps to calm the turmoil at the news network after the firing of the show's leadership and several of its star correspondents. The overhaul, overseen by Barry Weiss, the network's editor-in-chief, was met with a rebuke from Scott Pelley, a star correspondent at 60 Minutes, who has since been fired. Ms. Stahl told the news program's staff about Mr. Ellison's call during a champagne toast she held at the 60 Minutes offices in Midtown Manhattan on Monday in an attempt to shore up morale at the program. She, Bill Whitaker, and John Wertheim, the remaining stars of the program, had agonized about whether to stay in the aftermath of the staff changes and Mr. Pelley's firing. But in a letter to the show's staff Friday, they concluded that they had to remain at the show because they did not want to see 60 Minutes die. My toast was to us, meaning the survivors, Ms. Stahl said in a text message on Tuesday. Maybe us with a twinge of survivor's guilt. Mr. Ellison's takeover of Paramount last year raised questions about the kind of steward he would be for CBS News. Mr. Ellison had been friendly with President Trump as the company, Paramount, had sought federal sign-off on a $111 billion deal to buy Warner Brothers Discovery. He had said he wants CBS News to appeal to what he describes as the 70% of Americans who consider themselves center-right or center-left. In an interview with The Times, Mr. Pelley also said that Ms. Weiss had put her thumb on the scale for Mr. Trump during the last season of 60 Minutes, a charge the network has denied. That assertion echoed a complaint from Sharon Alfonsi, another correspondent, who said Ms. Weiss's editorial guidance on one of her stories was political. Last week, scores of prominent journalists, including well-known veterans of CBS News, signed an open letter to Mr. Ellison, who took over Paramount's CBS last year, asking him to commit to the show's independence. He had not weighed in publicly. Paramount had no immediate comment. The tumult at 60 Minutes had raised questions about the future of the program, which must forge ahead without many of its biggest stars or longest-tenured leaders. Three of the show's seven correspondents, Mr. Pelley, Ms. Alfonsi, and Celia Vega, were fired. A fourth, Anderson Cooper, left. Nick Bilton, a technology journalist and filmmaker, who is the show's new executive producer, has no broadcast experience. The firings have widened a rift between the leaders of CBS News and the staff at 60 Minutes, who are used to operating with a high degree of independence from the network. There are more pressing concerns, too. 60 Minutes is scheduled to air reruns until the next season begins in September. The show typically has correspondents record new introductions to the segments to update anything that has become outdated. But many of the recent segments involve the correspondents who were recently fired. One example is an interview with the filmmaker Christopher Nolan, conducted by Mr. Pelley, that was scheduled to air again alongside the premiere of The Odyssey this summer. During Ms. Stahl's toast on Monday, Mr. Wertheim also weighed in. He turned to Mr. Bilton and told him that he had been dealt a hell of a hand, noting that there were bridges to build and fences to mend and assorted other structural metaphors, according to two people familiar with his remarks. But there is a path here, he told Mr. Bilton. Movies. Nick Reiner, accused of killing parents, asks to use trust fund for his defense. Mr. Reiner, who has pleaded not guilty, wants money from his $1.5 million trust fund to rehire a prominent criminal defense lawyer, by Julia Jacobs. Lawyers for Nick Reiner, who has been charged with the murder of his parents, filed legal papers on Monday requesting money from a trust fund of more than $1.5 million to help finance his defense. Mr. Reiner, the youngest son of the Hollywood director Rob Reiner and Michelle Singer Reiner, pleaded not guilty to the killings and is currently being represented by a public defender. The new legal petition, filed in probate court in Los Angeles, indicates that Mr. Reiner wishes to hire a private lawyer and cannot afford to do so without the help of a fund established by his parents when he was a baby. The trust, according to the court papers, stipulates that Mr. Reiner, 32, should have received one half of the money on his 30th birthday, and that the remaining balance should be paid out when he turns 35. The filing says that for unclear reasons, he never received the initial payment. Like anyone accused of a crime, Nick is presumed innocent, and he is entitled to mount his defense with the resources that are lawfully his own. Anita Wu, a lawyer who is representing Mr. Reiner in the financial dispute, wrote in the petition. The petition says that, in addition to the legal fees, Mr. Reiner also needs access to the fund to buy basic items, such as socks and soap, in the commissary of the Twin Towers Correctional Facility, the county jail in downtown Los Angeles, where he is being held. A representative tasked with managing his trust, which is separate from a set of larger family trusts, did not immediately respond to a request for comment. In an email attached to the filing, a lawyer for that representative, Paul Kanan, rejected Mr. Reiner's demand for immediate access to the money. We do not agree that an immediate outright distribution is appropriate, wrote the lawyer, Stephanie Cutler. Given unresolved concerns the successor trustee has regarding Nick's capacity to make sound decisions and adequately protect his own interests. Mr. Reiner has a history of serious mental illness and drug addiction. At different times, he has been diagnosed with schizophrenia and schizoaffective disorder and was placed into a year-long mental health conservatorship in 2020. On December 14th, 2025, Rob Reiner, the director of movies such as This Is Spinal Tap and The Princess Bride, and his wife were found stabbed to death in their Los Angeles home. Nick Reiner was arrested soon afterward and charged with two counts of first-degree murder. If convicted, he faces the possibility of life in prison without a chance of parole or the death penalty. Mr. Reiner's petition says that if he is able to secure the money, he wants to rehire a prominent criminal defense lawyer, Alan Jackson, who represented him briefly after he was charged. Mr. Jackson, whose clients have included Karen Reed and Kevin Spacey, removed himself from Mr. Reiner's case only a few weeks after joining it, saying there were circumstances beyond his control. In a declaration filed with Mr. Reiner's petition, Mr. Jackson wrote that when he signed onto the case, Mr. Reiner's siblings agreed verbally to help fund their brother's defense. Not long after, Mr. Jackson wrote, a representative for the family informed me that none of the anticipated third-party funding would be provided. Representatives for Mr. Reiner's two siblings, Jake and Romy, did not immediately respond to a request for comment. The petition asks for both tranches of Nick Reiner's trust fund, minus the expenses of administering the trust. It argues that the manager of the trust can disperse money before Mr. Reiner turns 35 for his support, maintenance, health, and education. Nick is currently awaiting trial on double homicide charges, the filing says. No use of his funds could be more important. The petition notes that Mr. Kanan, who has been managing the trust for several months, recently submitted his resignation, citing a conflict with the management of the family's other trusts. The incoming trustee is Jody Pice Montgomery, a professional fiduciary who once served as a conservator for Britney Spears. A lawyer representing her did not immediately respond to a request for comment. In April, Jake Reiner addressed the killing of his parents in a blog post, writing that they were the last people in the world to deserve what happened to them. Sure, any loss of a parent is devastating, he went on, but nothing compares to losing both of them at the same time and, on top of that, having your brother be at the center of it. It is almost too impossible to process. Science. A scientific achievement that is totally random. Encryption systems rely on random numbers, but conventional computers can't generate them perfectly. New research shows that quantum physics can. By Alexander Nazarian. Researchers in Switzerland labored for 10 years on a project that cost $12 million. The end result, published in Nature last month, some really, really random numbers. Random numbers are the guardians of digital information, which moves through the internet via a system of public and private keys. Private keys consist of hundreds of bits. Bits are zeros or ones that encode extremely large numbers generated by a computer. Computers can come very close to achieving true randomness, but they are driven by process. A process can be complex and difficult to tease out, but it cannot be truly random. If you knew what the computer was calculating, you would be able to predict it exactly, said Morgan W. Mitchell, a quantum physicist at the Institute of Photonic Sciences in Barcelona. You would be able to say exactly what's going to come out. Hackers have become adept at using math to probe encrypted systems for signs of weak randomness, which can give them access to private keys. The Swiss group tried to solve this problem through a process called randomness amplification, which takes lower-grade random numbers and boosts them via quantum physics. The published result is random numbers that are effectively perfect, said Dr. Mitchell, who was not part of the Swiss team. Other researchers have also recently attained impressive results when it comes to random number generation, but with more reliance on computers, whereas the Swiss experiment comes with an intrinsically elegant validation, completely independent of processing power. We are, in a sense, trusting physics, Dr. Mitchell said. The resulting paper represents the most convincing demonstration to date that high-quality randomness can be produced from quantum processes, said Roger Kolbeck, a professor of quantum information theory at King's College London and a pioneer in the field of quantum randomness. The Swiss project, conducted at the University ETH Zurich, called for two connected refrigerators humming along at just above absolute zero at 15 millikelvin, which is roughly 180 times colder than deep space. These cryostats, as they are known, cooled superconducting circuits called qubits, which behave according to quantum mechanics. The challenge before the Swiss team was to find a way to harvest the raw randomness of the supercooled qubits without contaminating the experiment with classical physics. Pure quantum conditions are exceptionally difficult to maintain. Inevitably, boring old non-quantum reality seeps in, degrading the quality of the random numbers. It takes randomness to make randomness, said Christer Schaum, a professor of quantum physics at the University of Colorado and a senior research associate at the National Institute of Standards and Technology, who was not involved in the Swiss experiment. The pivotal innovation of the new experiment was the placement of the two qubits in a tight bond known as entanglement, which is possible only under quantum conditions. The advance is that we create entanglement at a high enough quality and at a high enough rate, so it's practically feasible to actually create random numbers through it, said Andreas Wallraff, a physicist and co-author of the Swiss paper. Over 9 hours, the researchers used their experimental setup to measure the entangled qubits 1.34 billion times, Taking the results of those quantum measurements, an extractor algorithm then transformed 5.4 billion bits, sourced from a somewhat less sophisticated random number generator, into 45 million bits of extremely high-quality randomness. This work does genuinely advance the field, Dr. Shom said. Given all the encrypted information bouncing around on the Internet, potentially close to 20 exabytes per day, the payoff for a savvy hacker could be immense, even if the hit rate were relatively low. In 2012, researchers used a straightforward approach, Euclid's algorithm, a basic math concept, to find that 0.2% of public keys in a database were not random enough. Though seemingly small, this was seen as a huge security lapse, considering that the database contained 7.1 million keys. In cryptography, however paranoid you think you are not paranoid enough, Dr. Shom said. Echoing the same theme, Dr. Mitchell said that the Swiss team was able to generate randomness that even a paranoid user can trust. Paranoia seems, justifiably enough, to be a common sentiment in quantum cryptography. In 2010, the gaming platform PlayStation 3 had its defenses breached by hackers who discovered that Sony was recycling its random numbers. In a 2023 attack known as MilkSAD, hackers exploited the generation of weak private keys by the cryptocurrency tool Livit Coin Explorer. They stole $900,000. If you take the most pure source of randomness that you get, Dr. Walrath said, you can fix that problem. U.S. Hilton beats Steyer to win second spot in California governor race. Steve Hilton, a Republican endorsed by President Trump, will face Xavier Becerra, a Democrat, in the general election. Tom Steyer, another Democrat, will not advance, by Laurel Rosenhall. Steve Hilton, a Republican former Fox News host, who was endorsed by President Trump, has secured the second spot in the November general election for California governor, the Associated Press determined on Tuesday. He will face Xavier Becerra, a Democrat who served in the Biden administration. The candidate survived an unprecedented barrage of spending for a California governor's race. Tom Steyer, a billionaire who ran as a progressive Democrat, devoted more than $216 million of his personal fortune toward his primary campaign, finishing third. Under California rules, the top two finishers in the primary election, regardless of party, advance to the general election. There had been a chance that Mr. Steyer would face Mr. Becerra in an intra-party battle in November, but Tuesday's outcome instead sets up a lopsided contest in a state where a Republican has not won the governor's office in two decades. The winner will replace Governor Gavin Newsom, who cannot run again because of term limits and is considered a potential Democratic presidential candidate for 2028. The November matchup in the governor's race is one that Mr. Becerra and many Democrats had hoped for, knowing that Mr. Hilton was not just a Republican, but one endorsed by Mr. Trump, who remains deeply unpopular in California. Days before the election, Mr. Becerra released an ad that highlighted the differences between him and Mr. Hilton, whom the ad called Trump's favorite. While the ad ostensibly bolstered Mr. Becerra's anti-Trump credentials, it also seemed designed to encourage Republicans to coalesce behind Mr. Hilton and give him enough support to finish second and prevent Mr. Steyer from reaching the general election. Mr. Hilton has already begun his attacks on Mr. Becerra, casting him as a career politician who would perpetuate more of the same problems that the state has experienced during Mr. Newsom's governorship. Mr. Becerra's spot in the November contest was determined last Friday, but Mr. Hilton's position was confirmed only on Tuesday, a week after Election Day, after counties provided the latest vote counts. California's slow count, which is because of the large number of people who vote by mail and the cumbersome procedure for processing ballots that arrive in envelopes, has become a flashpoint in recent days. Mr. Hilton on Tuesday urged Californians to support a November ballot measure that would require voters to show identification. He called on Mr. Becerra to join with him in supporting the Republican-backed measure. That is the best way of showing Californians that we really are serious about giving the state the modern, secure, efficient election system that we deserve, Mr. Hilton said during a campaign stop outside the offices of the Los Angeles County Registrar of Voters in Norwalk, California. Mr. Becerra responded by pointing out Mr. Hilton's ties to Mr. Trump and his claims of election fraud in California. That is who Steve Hilton is aligning himself with, Mr. Becerra said during a campaign stop at a Latin American market in Los Angeles. Is that what we would expect of the next governor? He added that the voter ID ballot measure would make it more difficult for Californians to vote. Mr. Becerra is the first Latino to emerge from a governor primary in California and is well positioned to become the state's first Latino governor of the modern era. Mr. Hilton seems eager to compete for Latino voters. The day after Mr. Becerra was announced as a primary winner, Mr. Hilton staged a campaign event at a Mexican seafood restaurant in San Jose. Last month, however, he lost some dining credibility when he praised a hard shell offering from the original Del Taco fast food restaurant as a street taco. Mr. Hilton, 56, grew up in England and was a top aide to Prime Minister David Cameron before moving to California so his wife could pursue her career in Silicon Valley. He became an American citizen 5 years ago. He entered the contest with some familiarity among conservatives as a former Fox News host. He flexed his lively persona on social media over the course of the campaign and regularly injected quips in televised debates. He vowed to increase affordability by cutting taxes and regulations, and he railed against Democrats at nearly every turn. Some of Mr. Hilton's largest campaign donors came from Rupert Murdoch, the conservative media mogul, and Sergey Brin, a founder of Google. While his Trump endorsement may have been helpful this month, it will likely hamstring Mr. Hilton in the general election, given the president's low approval ratings in the state. Mr. Becerra, 68, a former California Attorney General and U.S. Health Secretary during the Biden administration, ran as a moderate and emphasized his roots as the son of working-class Mexican immigrants. His low-key persona and moderate positions made him an unlikely winner in a political climate that rewards brash moments that proliferate on social media. Focusing on his background and his decades of experience, Mr. Becerra found a combination that helped him appeal to Democratic voters, as well as political insiders, whose financial backing propelled his rise. Mr. Becerra's primary performance caps his extraordinary come-from-behind surge in the tumultuous race. He had been ignored and dismissed by political insiders and was urged by his own party chairman to consider leaving the race in March, but the abrupt departure of Eric Swalwell from both the race and Congress amid sexual harassment accusations created a surprise path for a Democrat with extensive governmental experience. Mr. Becerra quickly rose from the bottom of the polls to defeat several other Democrats, including Katie Porter, a former congresswoman, Matt Mahan, the mayor of San Jose, Antonio Villagoza, a former mayor of Los Angeles, and Tony Thurmond, the state school's superintendent. Once polls showed Mr. Becerra in a strong position, business interests that opposed Mr. Steyer's progressive agenda began spending big to help Mr. Becerra. Oil companies, real estate brokers, tech firms, electric utilities, healthcare businesses, and other interest groups collectively poured about $54 million into supporting Mr. Becerra and opposing Mr. Steyer. Trump administration. Blanche was once seen as tempering Trump's tactics. Now he is all in. The ascendancy of Todd Blanche shows how the practices that were initially deemed out of bounds, even in President Trump's Justice Department, seem to be the order of the day. By Glenn Thrush. When he was the Justice Department's number two official, Todd Blanche ejected his subordinate, Ed Martin, then the leader of the agency's anti-weaponization task force, from offices on the fourth floor at headquarters to a satellite site, an 18-minute Uber ride across town. Mr. Blanche had long complained that Mr. Martin, whose demands for retribution tracked closely with President Trump's own calls for vengeance, spent too much of his time taunting his targets and too little time knuckling down to conduct effective investigations, Mr. Blanche told people in his orbit when he made the move in February. Many people inside the department and even some critics of Mr. Blanche on the outside viewed the Martin episode as a modest victory for normalcy. It seemed to feed into a narrative which flourished and faded in the early days of the administration that Mr. Blanche, a former federal prosecutor, would at least try to mitigate Mr. Trump's excesses and caprices. There was a belief among career Justice Department lawyers that Todd Blanche was going to save us. Liz Oyer, who was ousted as the department's pardon attorney by Mr. Blanche last year, wrote in a recent post on Substack. That was a major misreading, Ms. Oyer now says. It's hard to even describe how bad things got, she added in the post, reflecting a widely held view, not just among critics of Mr. Trump, but among career officials inside the department. Mr. Blanche elevated to acting attorney general in April, when Mr. Trump fired Pam Bondi, promoted an expansive view of executive power as Mr. Trump's defense lawyer in three of the criminal cases against him, a perspective that remains his lodestar. An attorney general is obligated, under Article 2 of the Constitution, to comply with a president's lawful demands, he has argued. On Monday, Mr.

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To find out more about the WHRO Voice, please call area code 757-889-9379.

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Tune in for a live reading from the Virginia Voice of the Richmond Times-Dispatch beginning at 8:10 a.m. The Virginian Pilot is read live beginning at 10 a.m. with rebroadcast at 3 p.m. The Daily Press can be heard live at 11:30 a.m. with rebroadcast at 4:30. The Virginia Gazette from Williamsburg airs at 1 p.m. and again at 7 in the evening. The Suffolk News Herald begins at 2 p.m. and can be heard again at 9 p.m. At 6 o'clock, begin your evening with All Things Considered and Marketplace. At 8 o'clock, tune in for the New York Times. The Washington Post can be heard at 10 p.m., followed by the Wall Street Journal at 11 o'clock. And from midnight until 8:10 a.m., enjoy a variety of late-night programs from the Virginia Voice and WHRV, including book readings, the BBC World Service, and Morning Edition. 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
1: Hello, and welcome to the WHRO Voice, where we will be reading highlights from local regional newspapers every Monday through Sunday. Our audio reading programs are specifically designed for and primarily directed to people who are blind, visually impaired, or have other conditions preventing them from reading standard printed material. My name is Mary Cottrell, and I'll be reading local highlights from today's broadcast of the Suffolk News Herald, dated June 10th, 2026. Page 1 headlines. Suffolk moves forward towards temporary data center ban. By Ed Pugh, editor. Suffolk City Council voted to place a proposed temporary ban on data centers on its June 17th agenda while the city works on permanent rules for the fast-growing industry. The 8-0 vote does not ban data centers yet. It sets a June 17th motion asking the Planning Commission to amend the Unified Development Ordinance to prohibit data centers in all zoning districts until Council adopts regulations. Councilmember John Rector proposed the move during new business. Rector said planning staff is working on an ordinance but needs more time because data centers are a new and complicated land use.

The ban would remain in place until council passes an ordinance regulating data centers, Rector said. I don't know of any applications that are in the works, Rector said. I know that they're complicated applications, but like I say, I just would prefer that the city not get blindsided by them. Vice Mayor Lou Ward seconded the motion. Mayor Mike Duman supported the request, saying data centers are not specifically mentioned in Suffolk's UDO. He said that would raise questions about whether one could be proposed by right in an M2 zoning district. This would kind of take that off the table and keep us from even possibly having to deal with a legal issue at some point, Dunham said. Virginia Beach recently pushed for a ban on large-scale data centers, although a vote has not yet taken place. Continuing on page one, new state law could weaken Suffolk's solar rules, by Ed Pugh, editor. A new state law could force Suffolk to loosen parts of its solar ordinance, city officials told City Council during its Wednesday, June 3rd meeting, drawing frustration from council members who said the city had already worked to regulate large-scale projects. The solar measure was among several new laws passed by the Virginia General Assembly that will require Suffolk to revise parts of its zoning rules affecting land use, accessory dwelling units, small lots, battery storage, and affordable housing. Assistant City Council Jennifer Wilmoth said House Bill 711 changes how localities regulate ground-mounted solar energy facilities on agricultural, commercial, industrial, and institutional land. The law sets statewide standards for issues such as visual impacts and setbacks and requires localities to send reasons for solar denials to the State Corporation Commission. Council member Shelley Butler Barlow asked whether Suffolk would lose parts of the solar ordinance it had already developed. Yes, I think we will lose that because the objective of the law is to standardize it throughout the Commonwealth, Wilmoth said. Butler Barlow called the change extremely disappointing and said the city had worked hard to develop a very comprehensive solar ordinance. The city attorney's office briefed council on legislation passed during a session that included 2,366 introduced bills, 1,125 passed bills, and 31 vetoes. City Attorney William E. Hutchins Jr. said some of the new laws will require administrative changes, future council action, or ordinance revisions. Several of the most debated measures involve land use. Wilmoth said Senate Bill 531 requires localities to allow accessory dwelling units as permitted accessory uses in single-family residential zoning districts. The bill requires a permit, caps the fee at $500 or less when requirements are met, and limits how restrictive local setback and height rules can be. The change drew immediate concern from council member Timothy Johnson, who asked how Suffolk's existing rules would change. The CUP will go away, Hutchins said. Hutchins also said accessory dwelling units will now be allowed to be rented. House Bill 1279, Wilmoth said, requires localities to allow certain housing on land owned by religious organizations and tax-exempt nonprofits without requiring a special exemption, special use permit, or conditional use permit. The housing must include an affordable housing component with at least 60% of the units affordable for 30 years, she said. The battery storage bill also drew questions. Wilmoth said battery energy storage projects will be treated as permitted accessory uses in all zoning districts, and localities cannot require a special exemption or other land use approval, though localities may still regulate safety and sitting agreements. House Bill 1212 requires localities with populations of 50,000 or more to maintain at least one zoning district that allows single-family homes on lots of no more than 3,000 square feet and with no minimum width greater than 30 feet. Council member Leroy Bennett said Suffolk had discussed smaller lots as a way to revive older neighborhoods, not necessarily to encourage narrow houses across the city. Other bills affected parking requirements, manufactured homes, temporary wireless support structures, affordable housing incentive, tax exemptions, and cash rounding procedures. Deputy City Attorney Stephanie Pugh said one bill would require council members and employees of local public bodies to file annual disclosure statements electronically beginning January 2029. Another bill changes Freedom of Information Act requirements by requiring public bodies to post proposed agendas on their government websites before meetings,
Under the new law, no final action may be taken on items added after a meeting begins unless the issue is time-sensitive or properly identified as part of a closed meeting. Pugh said House Bill 1404 allows a local governing body to appoint a youth representative as a non-voting member. Suffolk would need to adopt an ordinance to do so. Mayor Mike Dunham delivered the sharpest criticism of the state's role. "I'm going to start off with commenting that the state just needs to leave us alone and take care of our own land use issues," Dunham said. "This is off the chain, ridiculous as far as I'm concerned." Council member Ebony Wright urged residents to pay closer attention as bills move through Richmond. "Once the state mandates something, our hands are tied," Wright said. Hutchins said the city will bring ordinance changes forward as needed, including changes to the Unified Development Ordinance. Continuing with news from page one, Candidate Field Takes Shape for November by Ed Pugh, editor. 11 candidates have qualified so far for Suffolk's November local elections, according to information compiled from the Suffolk Registrar's Office. The field is not final. Candidates have until 7 p.m. Tuesday, June 16th, to qualify for the November 3rd election. For Suffolk City Council, the qualified candidates are incumbent Leroy Bennett and Will J. Smith in the Cypress Borough, Mary Hill in the Jacatuck Borough, incumbent John Rector, Tyron Riddick, and Dwight S. James in the Suffolk Borough, and Timothy Johnson in the Holy Neck Borough. For the Suffolk School Board, the qualified candidates are incumbent Dawn Marie Brittingham in the Holy Neck Borough, incumbent Karen L. Jenkins in the Cypress Borough, and Karima M. Lockwood in the Chuckatuck Borough. More page one news. Suffolk plans $35 million bond issue, utility debt refinancing, by Ed Pugh, editor. Suffolk is preparing to borrow almost $35 million for capital projects. The annual bill is expected to land between $2.7 million and $3 million and already included in the city's adopted budget and accounts for the higher estimate as a conservative measure. City finance officials are pursuing another deal, too, refinancing about $37.5 million in older water and sewer debt. The projected savings, at least $1.1 million. The money would cover projects already built into the city's fiscal year 2027 capital plan. Transportation represents for the largest share at $12.96 million. Public safety follows at $9.43 million. Schools would receive $7.7 million, with $2.7 million for parks and recreation projects and $2.2 million for neighborhood initiatives. The total bond issue is listed as $34.98 million. Finance and Budget Director Stephanie Wells told City Council during a June 3rd work session that the city was ready to move into the financing phase after approval of the Capital Improvements Plan and Fiscal Year 2027 budget. "We've completed the Capital Improvements Plan, we've completed the budget for Fiscal Year 27, and it's been approved," Wells said, "and so now we can provide a plan of finance for the debt issuance for the capital projects that we have planned for 27. Kyle Locke with Davenport & Company, the city's financial advisor, said the borrowing is part of Suffolk's regular post-budget financing cycle. He said the city commonly enters the bond market each year to fund capital projects approved through the budget process. The water and sewer refinancing would involve about $37.5 million in 2015 and 2016 Virginia Resources Authority bonds. Lack said current market conditions give the city a chance to replace higher interest debt with lower interest debt. The project savings would be at least $1.1 million net of cost. The financing would move forward only if it meets the city's minimum threshold of 3% net present value savings. This is all set up in such a way that the refinancing only moves forward if that minimum savings threshold is met," Lack said. "If it's not met, then the refinancing does not move forward. The savings would reduce debt service tied to the water and sewer system." City officials said that lower debt cost would help relieve pressure on the overall water and sewer expenditure budget. "The refinancing would not extend the final maturity of the existing debt," city advisors said. David Rose, also with Davenport, compared the move to a homeowner refinancing a mortgage at a lower rate without adding years to the loan. "We are not extending any of the financial maturities," Rose said. The city's authorizations for the new borrowing and refinancing include safeguards if interest rates rise before the bonds are sold. For the general obligation bonds, the authorization is expected to set a maximum true interest cost or average interest rate, typically up to 5.5%.
For the utility refinancing, the deal would have to meet the required minimum savings before it could proceed. The city currently estimates the interest rate on the general obligation bond issue to be in the 4% range. The 5.5% ceiling is designed to fit the city's budget planning and long-term historical averages for tax-exempt interest rates. Rose said Suffolk's AAA bond ratings help the city borrow at a lower rate. He said the city plans around a 5% interest rate, even though recent market conditions have been more favorable. Lack said Davenport has recently seen interest rates in the mid to high 3% range for other clients. Mayor Mike Duman asked during the work session whether the city's ratings would be reviewed before the bonds go to market. Lack said the city will meet with rating agencies before the sale. They want to see and understand where you are today and what those projections look like, both budgetarily, fund balance, and the debt side of the equation, Lack said. Dunham said the city's bond ratings matter because they help lower financing costs for taxpayers. Having those AAA ratings is a money saver to the taxpayer, Lack said. City officials said Suffolk's practice of issuing debt for capital projects annually allows the city to borrow through different market conditions instead of trying to time the market. They compared the approach to dollar cost averaging in personal finance. Current market conditions remain favorable, officials said. Aside from the unusually low rates during the COVID-19 period, current interest rates are approaching 40-year lows. City Council is expected to consider the general obligation bond issue July 15th. Rating agency meetings are expected in August, with the city likely going to market in late August or early September. The water and sewer refinancing is expected to move faster, Locke said. The Virginia Resources Authority is scheduled to go to market July 21st, with closing expected around August 4th. The refinancing is separate from the city's general fund borrowing because the water and sewer system is self-supporting, Lack said. Keeping the two separate helps protect the city's general fund and its AAA credit ratings. The city's larger five-year borrowing plan totals just under $175 million, Lack said. Suffolk remains within its debt policies after accounting for the planned bond issue and future capital borrowing. On the agenda, City Council is meeting tonight, Wednesday, June 10th at 6 p.m., and the Suffolk School Board will meet tomorrow, Thursday, June 11th at 6 p.m. And the last story on page one, Shifting Gears, Giving a Fighting Mom the Keys to Keep Moving Forward, by Ed Pugh, editor. Selena Pugh thought she was making a routine trip to Suffolk this Thursday. Instead, the mother from Hertford County, North Carolina, went home with a new 2026 Chevrolet Trailblazer. Pugh was named the winner of the R&R Tire Express Virginia's annual Mother's Day car giveaway during a ceremony at the company's Suffolk location at 1100 North Main Street. She was chosen from more than 3,800 nominations submitted from Virginia and North Carolina. Carlos Williams nominated Pugh, writing about her fight with lung cancer, her role as a mother, and her effort to keep working while traveling regularly for treatment. In his nomination letter, Williams described Pugh as someone who has continued to care for her family while undergoing treatment at Duke Medical Center and relying on an aging vehicle that had become increasingly unreliable. This giveaway has never been about giving away a car, said Ron Rose, vice president of R&R Tire Express Virginia. It's about recognizing people who inspire others through their actions and finding a way to make a real difference in someone's life. Rose said the company started the program 2 years ago to give back to the communities it serves. The first giveaway drew about 2,300 nominations. This year, more than 3,800 were submitted. We uncovered there's lots and lots of folks who could use a hand, Rose said. I wish we had hundreds of cars. Before Pugh's name was announced, Rose read from Williams' nomination letter, which outlined her efforts to balance work, parenting, and medical care. At the conclusion of the ceremony, Rose presented Pugh and Williams with a framed copy of the nomination letter that was submitted. Pugh became emotional as she was handed the keys and walked over to the SUV. It's going to make it easier, Pugh said. For one, I won't have to worry about it breaking down. Asked what she planned to do first with the new vehicle, Pugh smiled. I'm driving it home, she said. Rose said the giveaway is part of the company's broader community work, which has included food bank donations, school supply drives, and other charitable efforts. For Pugh, a day that started with a breakfast and a trip to look at some rims with a friend ended with a ride home in a new SUV and the weight of transportation concerns behind her. And now to page two, the almanac, and today's obituaries. Janie Jones Byram,
June 8th. Janie Jones Byram, 86, went to be with the Lord on June 8th, 2026. She was a lifelong member of the Southside Baptist Church. She was an ACT Teens leader and part of the Reach for Recovery for Breast Cancer. Janie really enjoyed cooking and annual summer trips to Nag's Head with friends and family. A funeral service will be held at 11 a.m. on Monday, June 15th at Bethlehem Christian Church with burial in Bethlehem Christian Church Cemetery. The family will receive friends 1 hour prior to the service. In lieu of flowers, memorial donations may be made to the American Cancer Society. Condolences may be registered at www.rwbakerfh.com. Carol Semesco Elder Birnbaum, May 8th. Carol gained her angel wings on May 8th in Marquette, Minnesota. Carol graduated from Suffolk High School, where she excelled academically. She went on to Mary Washington College, Sherman Chiropractic School, and furthered her medical education at the University of Pasadena. A lifelong learner, she also obtained a master's degree in English and creative writing from Northern University of Michigan. For over 20 years, Carol had a medical healing clinic in Singapore. While living in Singapore, there were many stories to tell. A graveside memorial service will be held Thursday, June 25th at 1 p.m. at Albert G. Horton Jr. Memorial Veterans Cemetery, with Reverend Dr. Keith Emerson officiating. Parr Funeral Home and Crematory is assisting the family locally. 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Glenda Bracy Carr, June 6th. Glenda Bracy Carr, age 81, passed away on June 6th in Suffolk. Services to honor Glenda's life will be held on Thursday, June 11th at 2 p.m. at Colossus Baptist Church. Burial will follow in the church cemetery. Friends may join the family for a time of visitation 1 hour prior to the service from 1 to 2 p.m. at the church. In lieu of flowers, memorial donations may be made to the Windsor Volunteer Fire Department and the Windsor Volunteer Rescue Squad. Parr Funeral Home is serving the family. 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Mary Ann Humphreys, June 7th. Mary Ann Humphreys, a beloved mother, grandmother, and friend, passed away peacefully on June 7th. A talented cosmetologist and published poet, Mary Ann loved being a mother and grandmother most of all. She was deeply committed to her community and to her faith, actively involving herself with the Salvation Army, where she attended church services and contributed her time and energy to support their Christian mission and aid to the needy. Friends are invited to join the family for a time of visitation on Tuesday, June 16th from 6 to 7 p.m. at Parr Funeral Home and Crematory. In lieu of flowers, memorial donations may be made to the American Cancer Society or CHKD Children's Hospital for the King's Daughters, causes close to Mary Ann's heart. Condolences may be registered online at www.parrfuneralhome.com. Daryl V. Thomas Sr., May 20th. Daryl V. Thomas Sr., 69, from Suffolk, transitioned on May 20th. A viewing will be held from 10 a.m. to 11 a.m. on Saturday, June 13th at the Portsmouth Chapel, Metropolitan Funeral Service, 5605 Portsmouth, Virginia. The celebration service will take place after the viewing at 11 a.m. Thornton Hayes Griffith, Jr., May 30th. Thornton Hayes Griffin, Jr., affectionately known as Hayes, passed away peacefully on May 30th in Windsor, Virginia. A memorial service will be held Thursday, June 11th at 6 p.m. at Parr Funeral Home and Crematory with Chaplain Marty Lee officiating. The family is requesting casual attire for the service. The family has requested any memorial donations to be made to the Windsor Volunteer Fire Department in lieu of flowers. Condolences may be registered online at www.parrfuneralhome.com. Carlton Edward Matthews, June 3rd. Carlton Edwards Matthews, affectionately known as Bassman, cast his final line on June 3rd. A celebration of Carlton's life was held Monday, June 8th at Cross Point Church. Burial followed in Holly Lawn Cemetery. In lieu of flowers and to honor Carlton's generous spirit, please consider donating to the American Heart Association. After all, a big heart is what kept Bassman going all these years. Nellie Goodwin. Family and friends celebrated Nellie's life at a funeral service held today, June 10th, at Wilroy Baptist Church. Burial followed in the Nainsman Suffolk Cemetery. Condolences may be registered on parrfuneralhome.com.
In lieu of flowers, the family kindly requests that memorial donations be made to the Will Roy Baptist Church Building Roof Fund in honor of Nellie's faithful love and dedication to her church family. Now on to the community calendar. Saturday, June 13th, Suffolk Public Works are holding a recycling drive and tire amnesty day at Nansemond River High School, 8 a.m. to 11 a.m. Sunday, June 14th, New Olive Baptist Branch Church, 9364 Gates Road in Suffolk, is having a Women's Day service at 2 p.m. Friday, June 19th, the Bethlehem Ruitan Club, 104 Manning Road in Suffolk, invites you to their next jam. We'll have the Breakers Beach Band that will be entertaining you with some great beach music as we welcome the summer weather. Doors open at 5:30 p.m. and music starts 7 to 9. 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Barbecue by the pound, chicken salad, Brunswick stew, and various items will be available. 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Now to the opinion page. Tax relief deadline approaching. As Suffolk's treasurer, I would like to remind readers and eligible residents that the deadline to apply or reapply for the City of Suffolk's Real Estate Tax Relief Program for the elderly and disabled is June 30th. This valuable program provides tax relief to qualifying elderly and disabled homeowners and helps many residents remain in their homes despite rising costs. The program is administered by the Suffolk Department of Social Services, which determines eligibility based on established criteria. If you currently receive tax relief through this program, please remember that annual reapplication is required. Residents who do not reapply by the June 30th deadline may lose their tax relief benefits for the upcoming tax year. If you have not yet reapplied, I encourage you to do so as soon as possible and contact the Suffolk Department of Social Services regarding any documentation or information needed to complete your application. I also encourage Suffolk residents who may qualify but are not currently participating in the program to contact the Department of Social Services to inquire about eligibility requirements and the application process. In addition to the Real Estate Tax Relief Program, the city also offers a separate personal property tax relief program for qualifying elderly and disabled residents. Eligibility requirements differ from those of real estate programs, and residents should contact social services for additional information. For questions regarding eligibility or to obtain an application, please contact the Suffolk Department of Social Services, 757-514-7450, or by email at taxrelief@suffolkva.us. Tax relief applications may also be picked up at either of my office locations in City Hall or the North Suffolk Library by contacting my office at 757-514-4275. Please note that applications and reapplications must be submitted to Social Services by June 30th. My staff and I are committed to helping residents avoid unnecessary tax burdens and ensuring that eligible citizens receive the benefits available to them. We encourage anyone who may qualify to apply before the June 30th deadline. Andrew R. Owen, Treasurer, City of Suffolk. Nansemond River Girls Claim Class 5 State Crown by Ed Pugh, Editor. Nansemond River's girls track and field team won the VHSL Class 5 State Championship on Saturday in Newport News, using wins in the hurdles, jumps, and sprint relay to separate from the field. The Warriors scored 100 points at Todd Stadium, finishing ahead of Glen Allen, which placed second with 83 points. Kellum with third at 57, followed by Hermitage with 52.5.
The meet was held Friday and Saturday, June 5th and 6th, with Tidewater Timing Company handling the results. Nansemum River's title run started at the top of the podium. Cypress Chapel Marker honors nearly three centuries of faith, from staff reports, Suffolk News Herald. Cypress Chapel Christian Church marked another chapter in its long history on May 31st, with the dedication of a new Virginia Department of Historic Resources highway marker recognizing the Congress's colonial and revolutionary roots. The ceremony followed the church's morning worship service and came shortly after the congregation celebrated its 275th anniversary. The marker, State Highway Marker K187, traces the church's history to about 1750 and recognizing its place in the region's early religious and community life. The event was also recognized as part of the Virginia 250, the statewide commemoration of the 250th anniversary of the American Revolution. Mary Hill, a historical project consultant, historian, and Suffolk, Virginia 250 committee leader, helped lead the effort to secure the marker. The cast iron marker was funded by Town Bank and installed by Suffolk Public Works. Local officials, state representatives, church leaders, and members of the community attended the ceremony where the marker was unveiled and its inscription was read by a designated member of the congregation. Brenda Roberts attended on behalf of U.S. Representative Jen Kiggins and spoke during the ceremony. Others in attendance included State Senator Emily Brewer, Suffolk City Council members Lee Otis Williams, who represents the Whaleyville Bureau, and Leroy Bennett, who represents the Cypress Bureau. Elizabeth Lipford, an architectural historian with the Virginia Department of Historic Resources, former Cypress Chapel pastor Larry Davis, and church trustee Roger Williams. The marker dedication added a public historical designation to a congregation that has remained part of the Cypress community for nearly three centuries. Suffolk's Saturday Cinema Series returns on June 27th from staff reports, Suffolk News Herald. Suffolk Parks and Recreation will open its annual Saturday Cinema Outdoor Movie Series June 27th at Downtown Festival Park, according to a City News release. The free event will feature a showing of Lilo and Stitch, the 2025 PG-rated film, at 8:30 p.m. at the park, 215 West Washington Street. Activities will begin at 6 p.m. and include hula hoops, jump ropes, dancing, hopscotch, Connect Four, and Jenga as part of the city's Play All Day Virginia initiative. Families also can stop by the information tent for a treat tied to Stitch's birthday, take photos with Stitch, and wear luau-themed attire. Attendees are encouraged to bring blankets and lawn chairs. Admission is free for all ages, but children must be accompanied by an adult. For weather updates, residents may check the Suffolk Parks and Recreation Facebook page or call 757-514-7250, extension 5. More information is available by calling Suffolk Parks and Recreation, 757-514-7250. Keep Suffolk Beautiful announces next recycling drive and tire amnesty day from staff reports, Suffolk News Herald. Keep Suffolk Beautiful will host its next recycling drive and tire amnesty day from 8 to 11 a.m. on June 13th in the front parking lot of Nansemum River High School, according to a City News release. The free event at 3301 Nansemum Parkway will give Suffolk residents a chance to recycle or safely dispose of items that have built up in their houses, garages, and yards. The event will also mark the first tire amnesty day held in North Suffolk, according to the release. Tires are typically disposed of at the local landfill, and city officials said the event is intended to provide residents with more convenient options. Only tires without rims and with a rim diameter of 22 inches or smaller will be accepted. Residents dropping off tires must show a valid Suffolk identification. The recycling drive also will include document shredding operated by the Suffolk Commonwealth Attorney's Office and Suffolk Sheriff's Office. During busy periods, participants may be limited to three grocery bags of documents for shredding. Items accepted for disposal or recycling will include electronics, except tube TVs or televisions larger than 42 inches, gently used shoes and clothing, number 1 and 2, plastic bottles and jugs, cardboard, paper and magazines, plastic bags, glass, containers, and U.S. flags in need of proper decommissioning. SPSA Waste Solutions will collect household hazardous waste, including oil, gasoline, batteries, cleaners, propane tanks, paint, pesticides, and CFL light bulbs. Disposal of those items is limited to 75 pounds or 5 liquid gallons, and a valid identification is required.
The Lions Club will collect eyeglasses and hearing aids, while Suffolk Master Gardeners will collect newly and gently used plant pots of all sizes. Residents are also encouraged to bring food and toiletry donations, which will be collected by Suffolk Christian Fellowship Center. More information and text message reminders are available at suffolk-va.us/recyclingdrive. Residents may also call 757-514-7604 to find out more information. Suffolk Digs Deeper in Search for Lead Water Lines by Ed Pugh, editor. Suffolk's Public Utilities Director told City Council that crews will begin a second round of excavations within weeks to determine whether thousands of residential water service lines contain lead as a federal deadline to complete the inventory approaches. Paul Rettle told Council at its June 3rd work session that the city started the effort because the U.S. Environmental Protection Agency now requires every drinking water utility throughout the county to inventory its water service lines and pinpoint any made of lead or galvanized steel that could eventually release lead into the tap. Suffolk must finish that work by November 2026. The city submitted its first inventory on October 2024. At that time, officials went through old engineering drawings and historical records to rule out lead in as many locations as possible. But in older sections of town, parts of downtown Suffolk, the Chuckatuck-Crittenden corridor, areas along Godwin Road, and communities in the Holland and Whaleyville, those records simply don't exist. That left roughly 11,000 service line locations classified as unknowns. These are in the older sections of town where record drawings don't exist, or at some point they were destroyed, or whatever happened to the records, Rettle said. Rather than dig at every unknown location, the city hired a consultant and a subcontractor to vacuum excavate small test holes on each side of residential water meters, a roughly 30-minute process that does not interrupt service or require the homeowner to be home. The results feed into a computer algorithm that predicts, based on the ages of surrounding structures and what crews found nearby, where lead lines are most likely to be found. Areas confirmed to be lead-free get removed from the list, shrinking the areas where future digging has to happen. In the first round, approximately 360 locations, crews found 22 lead service lines on the public side of the meter and 47 galvanized lines on the private side. No lead was found yet on the private homeowner-owned side. No surprise, we found it in older parts of Suffolk, the downtown areas, Rettle said. The second round, which he said will begin within the next several days, focuses on streets closer to downtown, the Chuckatuck-Crittenden area, and a handful of locations in Holland and Whaleyville. The goal is to get granular enough within 6 to 8 months for the city to identify specific blocks where lead replacement contracts should be deployed. That is where the money question gets thorny. Council member Leroy Bennett asked what happens if a lead pipe is found on the homeowner side of the meter, where the line is privately owned. Rettle said the EPA rule requires full replacement of lead service lines, but does not clearly assign the cost to the city or the homeowner. According to EPA guidance, water systems must replace lead or galvanized lines under their control, including lines on private property where the system has access, but EPA says payment issues are governed by state and local law, not by federal rule. It could mean that there's grant money available to handle that. It could also mean that a private customer would pay for that. It could mean there's a loan program set up to subsidize the replacement of that line, Rettle said. The devil's in the details. Stand by, we're working through that process. Council member Leotis Williams pressed further, noting the difference between a homeowner who ignores the city's outreach and one who simply can't afford to replace the pipe. The regulatory answer, Rettle said, is the same in either case. If a homeowner doesn't replace the line after multiple contacts, the EPA requires the city to approach owners at least 3 or 4 times. Suffolk must send an annual written notice to that address indefinitely. That obligation transfers to any new buyer who sets up a water account. Council member Shelley Butler Barlow asked whether homeowners might pursue legal action against the city if lead was found to have affected their health. Rettle said Suffolk has never recorded a lead exceedance, the EPA threshold above which a utility must act, and attributed that record to a corrosion control program that coats the interior of pipes with zinc orthophosphate at its G. Robert House water treatment plant.
A parallel chemical program runs the city of Portsmouth, which supplies Suffolk with up to 2.54 million gallons of treated water per day under a long-standing contract. Still, new EPA rules taking effect on November 2027 will require utilities to hand out 3 months' worth of water filters to customers anytime a major disturbance, such as a meter replacement, occurs on a line that might contain lead. The full program runs roughly 10 to 12 years. Under current federal regulations, any lead service lines the city identifies must be removed from service by 2037. Reddle said he will return to council with findings after the second round of excavations is complete. Suffolk Transit wins state awards after ridership increase. From staff reports, Suffolk News Herald. Suffolk Transit won two statewide awards from the Virginia Transit Association after a marketing campaign and a 15.2% increase in ridership from 2024 to 2025, according to a news release from the city. The agency received the Outstanding Public Transit Marketing Award for its small agency for a Good Time to Ride campaign during the association's annual conference, the release said. Suffolk Transit also received the inaugural Hill Spencer Ridership Award for a small group. The award recognizes transit agencies with significant ridership growth, according to the release. It is great to be recognized by the Virginia Transit Association for our ridership growth and a Good Time to Ride marketing campaign, said Maria Patowski, Suffolk's transit manager. As a small rural agency, this recognition is especially meaningful. Patowski also said the agency expects ridership to continue growing as Suffolk Transit adds more regional connections. The growth comes as Suffolk Transit has added two routes, the Peanut Express to Windsor and the Seaport Express to Portsmouth. The additions were designed to improve access to jobs, services, and other destinations in the region, the release said. Suffolk Transit fares start at 75 cents for riders 55 and older and riders with disabilities, $1 for students, and $1.50 for adults. All-day passes cost $1.50, $2, and $3, respectively. Children younger than 5 ride for free. Suffolk seeks vendors for a taste of Suffolk. From staff reports, Suffolk News Herald. Suffolk Parks and Recreation is accepting applications from merchant vendors for this year's Taste of Suffolk, according to a city news release. The event is scheduled for September 12th. The city is seeking vendors who sell homemade goods and crafts with broad appeal, including jewelry, apparel, and unique gifts. All merchandise must be original and free from copyright infringements, according to the release. Merchant vendor applications are due by August 1st. Food vendors interested in participating should contact the city's downtown business manager at downtownevents@suffolkva.us or by calling 757-514-4058. Vendor applications are available at the suffolkparksandrec.com. For more information, contact Suffolk Parks and Recreation at 757-514-7250. Home daycare expansion moves forward by Ed Pugh, editor. A Mallard Drive home daycare moved closer to expanding after parents told the Suffolk Planning Commission it has helped them find something many families struggle to secure, reliable child care. The commission voted 7-0 on May 21st to recommend approval of the conditional use permit for Busy Bee's Learning Experience, a family day home operated by Rebecca Faulkner at her Mallard Drive home. The request now goes to City Council, which is expected to consider it on June 17th. Faulkner is seeking permission to expand from a small licensed family day home serving 4 or fewer children to a family day home for up to 12 children. The home is in the Burnett's Mill subdivision just north of the bypass and off Godwin Boulevard. The children would range from infants to age 9, though Faulkner typically cares for infants through age 5. Older children would likely be school-age children needing daycare during the summer. The operation is now run by Faulkner without additional staff. Staffing would depend on state-required ratios if the daycare expands, since infants, toddlers, and school-age children have different staffing requirements. According to the application, the property has a fenced backyard, play structures, and enough outdoor play space to meet city requirements. The home also has 2 off-street parking spaces with additional on-street spaces available for parent drop-offs, pickups, or future employees. Drop-off times would be staggered and traffic should not be a problem on Mallard Drive.
Faulkner told Commissioners Busy Bee's learning experience was established on October 31, 2022, after she realized she needed to be home for her own middle school and high school children. Contrary to belief, you would think that I needed to be home during their elementary school years, but they needed me more during their middle school and high school years, Faulkner said. She said she was a military wife and the main day-to-day parent for her children. While home, she developed a passion for childcare and pursued training and certifications. My very first family has been with me from the beginning, Faulkner said. That child, she said, is now in preschool at Suffolk Public Schools. I was able to provide him with a strong foundation to be ready for preschool, Faulkner said. When he left my care, his family was confident that he was ready for preschool. Faulkner said the expansion would allow her to serve more families, including one already in her care that is expecting a second child at the end of June. She said the daycare has received support through the -9 to 5 pilot program and the city's Economic Development Authority Family Day Home Grant. The pilot program helped with resources, educational materials, licensing, and financial support, she said. The EDA grant funded her permit cost. Commissioner Selena Thornton Manuel moved to recommend approval. I appreciate everything that the Early Childhood Development Commission is doing to bring in these home daycares, Thornton Manuel said. It is much needed. Camp graduate tells classmates to keep going. From staff reports, The Suffolk News Herald. Suffolk resident Madison Coleman told fellow Camp Community College graduates that their school helped her break the pattern of unfinished attempts at higher education and move toward a career in education, according to a news release. Coleman was a student speaker at the college's 55th annual commencement May 15th, where she received a uniform certificate of general studies, the release said. I am not a stranger to community college, Coleman said. I have made my attempts at higher education before more times than my pride will allow me to admit. Coleman told classmates she had started and stopped before. Camp, she said, became her chance to change that. For the sake of transparency, making attempts and then abandoning my choices had been a pattern for me, she said. Camp Community College was my last chance at breaking that pattern. She credited the college with helping her move past the fear of failing again. What I learned was this institution cared about my dreams, Coleman said. They silenced my nightmare of failing, of falling back into that pattern of having to start all over again. Coleman said she plans to pursue a career in education, following the example of a family member. I was raised by an educator and she's inspired me to lead others as she's led me, she said. She closed by urging classmates to recognize not only the degree or certificate they earned, but also the obstacles they overcame. Tonight, not only do we celebrate ourselves, but we acknowledge the dreams Camp Community College has allowed us to pursue and fulfill, Coleman said. Let us all walk this stage today knowing we're deserving of dismantling the patterns. Keep Suffolk Beautiful recognizes volunteers at 5th Annual Appreciation Event. From staff reports, Suffolk News Herald. Keep Suffolk Beautiful recognized adopt program groups and other community volunteers May 28th during its 5th Annual Volunteer Appreciation Evening at the Suffolk Center for Cultural Arts. The event brought together nearly 30 adopt program groups, volunteers, and supporters to celebrate their work across the city. The program includes Adopt a Street and Adopt a Spot groups whose volunteers regularly remove litter from roadways and public spaces. Daniel McDonald, Community Outreach Coordinator for Suffolk Public Works, said volunteers have removed more than 410,000 pounds of litter and tires from Suffolk roadways and public spaces since the first Volunteer Appreciation Evening just over 4 years ago. Volunteers also have contributed more than 25,000 service hours, valued at an estimated $932,000 by the independent sector. If all the bags of litter and tires collected through the program were placed side by side, they would stretch from the Suffolk Center for Cultural Arts in downtown Suffolk to Chuckatuck, more than 9 miles away, McDonald said. Lisa Renee Jennings of the Chesapeake Bay Foundation served as keynote speaker and discussed the broader environmental impact of local cleanup efforts, including how community actions in Suffolk help protect the Chesapeake Bay watershed. The evening also recognized volunteers who support other Keep Suffolk Beautiful programs throughout the year, including the Suffolk Earth and Arts Festival and the organization's 3 annual recycling drives. Allie Hobgood and Wayne Utley, chair and vice chair of Keep Suffolk Beautiful and the Suffolk Clean Community Commission, closed the event by presenting recognition coins to attendees in appreciation of their continued service. Those interested in learning more about or applying to the Adopt program may visit suffolkva.us/adopt.
For more information, email ksb@suffolkva.us or call 757-514-7604. Let's stop whispering. Let's start talking. Every June, Men's Mental Health Month arrives with a quiet urgency, and every year it feels like we're still whispering about something we should be shouting from the rooftops. Men are struggling. Globally, they are more than twice as likely to die by suicide than women. In the United States, men account for nearly 80% of all suicide deaths. Right here in Suffolk, the signs are just as troubling and just as real. The Western Tidewater Community Services Board, which serves Suffolk and the surrounding areas, notes that more than four times as many men as women die by suicide each year. Yet nearly 40% of men say they've never spoken to anyone about their mental health. Many admit it would take a suicidal thought just to reach out. That statistic should stop us cold. It's not just about suicide. Men suffer from depression, anxiety, and substance abuse in large numbers, but often go undiagnosed or untreated. According to national health data, nearly 1 in 10 men experience depression or anxiety, but less than half seek treatment. In part, that's because we've been conditioned not to. The message, man up, is still pervasive. Vulnerability is seen as a weakness. Suffering in silence is mistaken for strength. But silence is killing our fathers, brothers, sons, and neighbors. No system, hotline, or campaign can make a difference if men don't feel safe speaking up. The most dangerous lie men are told is that they have to figure it out alone. It's on all of us, as friends, spouses, co-workers, and neighbors, to dismantle that belief. Ask the men in your life how they're doing and really mean it. Normalize therapy. Share your own struggles. Make vulnerability visible. Mental health is a human issue, and in our community, it's time to treat men's mental well-being with the same urgency and compassion we would offer anyone else in pain. Because for too long, we've been burying our men, not just in the ground, but beneath layers of stigma, silence, and shame. Let's stop whispering. Let's start talking. If you or someone you know is struggling with mental health, it's crucial to seek support. There are numerous resources available, including the 988 Suicide and Crisis Lifeline, call or text 988, SAMHSA's National Helpline at 1-800-662-HELP, and the National Alliance on Mental Illness, NAMI Helpline. For more information about mental health, the National Institute of Mental Health, NIMH, and the Centers for Disease Control and Prevention, CDC, offer valuable resources. Suffolk students honored in art competition. From Staff Reports, Suffolk News Herald. Suffolk Public Schools recognized student artists during its 2026 Middle and High School Art Competition and Showcase, held May 21st through June 1st at the Suffolk Center for Cultural Arts, according to a release from the division's Department of Fine and Performing Arts. Naomi James of Kings Fork High School won Best in Show for High School for A Word from Our Conductor. Kaylin Smith of John F. Kennedy Middle School won Best in Show for Middle School for Small Town Big Dreams. The competition featured works from students across the city's middle and high schools, with awards given by grade level at the middle school level and by medium and the high school level. Middle School Horizon Awards went to China Sims of Colonel Fred Cherry Middle School, Kaysen Simmons of Kings Fork Middle School, and Riley LeGland of John F. Kennedy Middle School. High School Horizon Awards went to Carly Stublin-Yance and Kylie Whitworth of Nansemond River High School, Deborah Fisher and Shakur Martin of Lakeland High School, and Zoe Burnell and Layla Good of Kings Fork High School. In the middle school divisions, Elena Del Sol of Kings Fork Middle School won first place in the sixth grade division for Split Personalities. Serenity Mims of John F. Kennedy Middle School won first place in the 7th grade division for Layers of Me. Adeline McKenzie of John Yates Middle School won first place in the 8th grade division for Animal Within Self Portrait. Kennedy Brothers of Colonel Fred Cherry Middle School won first place in the Middle School 3D Art Division for Leskinia and the Fearless Worm. High school first place winners included Hannah Smith of Kings Fork High School in 3D Art for Lily and Shreya, Christopher Jones of Kings Fork High School in Digital Art and Photography for Thoughts Taken Form, and Hair Weight Heavy on My Mind, Isabella Whitaker of Lakeland High School in Black and White Drawing for Deadly Curvature, Naomi James of Kings Fork High School and Carly Stublin-Yance of Nansemond River High School in Color Drawing for Purple Sheets and Blooming.
Olivia Ternerke of Nansema River High School in Mixed Media for Culture Through the Lens of Individuality, McKenna Bowden of Nansema River High School in Scratchboard for Pond Symphony, and Sophia Linton of Nansema River High School in Painting for Memories. The showcase highlighted student work from across the division and gave students a public venue to display their artwork at the Suffolk Center for Cultural Arts. And now back for the details of the Nansema River Girls Claim Class 5 State Crown. The Nansema River title run started at the top of the podium. Michaelin Rose won two individual state titles, taking the high jump at 5 feet 4 inches and the triple jump at 40-6.50. Rose also added a third place finish in the 300 meter hurdles in 44.25 seconds and placed fourth in the long jump at 18-1.50. Adrina Chu won the 100 hurdles in 14.28 seconds and helped power one of the meet's biggest team moments, running on Nansema River's first place 4x100 relay. Chu, Neva Cheney, Simone Ellis, and Makaya Johnson finished 46.77 seconds ahead of Hermitage, 46.97 seconds. The Warriors continued stacking points behind those wins. Madison Veal finished second in the 100 meters in 11.92 seconds, with Johnson third in 12.04. Veal also placed fourth in the 200 in 24.75 seconds. In the hurdles, Nansema River turned one event into a major swing. Chu won the 100 hurdles, and Ellis placed third in 14.37 seconds. In the 300 hurdles, Rose was third, Jasmine Gaines was fourth, posting a time of 45.09, and Chu was fifth with 45.63. The 4x100 relay team of Kyla Willis, Veal Gaines, and Rose finished second in 3.51.54, giving Nansema River another 8 points late in the meet. The Warriors were just as dangerous in the jumps. Rose won the high jump and the triple jump, while Chu finished third in the long jump at 18.450, and Rose placed fourth. Nansema River's boys also left Todd Stadium with a team trophy, finishing second in Class 5 with 59 points. Freedom of South Riding won the boys' title with 72. Mason Mills led the boys with the state title in the long jump, posting a mark of 22-11. Devin Copeland added a third-place finish in the same event at 22-8. Aaron Williams Jr. added another state championship for Nansema River in the 300 hurdles, winning in 37.16 seconds. Williams also placed fifth in the 100 hurdles in 14.57 seconds. Nansema River closed with one more win in the boys' 4x400 relay. William Hampton, John Cody, Timothy McFarlane, and Williams finished 3.15.48 ahead of Highland Springs. And now from Christy McConnelly, columnist. The door was never meant to stop at the property line. Somebody asked me the other day what makes a house a home, and before I could think of better of it, I said, noise. Not the bones, though ours are good. The house went up in 1909, and Brian has put his hands on most every inch of it. Not the rooms, which photograph beautifully and which are mostly empty. What makes it a home is that on a good night, it is loud. Too many people, too many chairs pulled up to a table built for fewer, and me setting one more place without being asked, because that one more place was always the whole point. We have all been sold on the other house, the quiet one where everything keeps its spot and nobody touches the good chairs. I grew up around plenty of good chairs nobody was allowed to touch. For a long time, I thought the still house was the goal, that a beautiful home was one holding its breath, that a mess was something I had failed to manage. It was a lovely lie, and it cost women more than they know. A silent house isn't serene, it is withholding, a home turned inward, keeping its peace for itself. So the noise was never a problem, the noise is the proof. But the noise has to land somewhere, and that is where I come in too late. Between the parties, this most peaceful house I know. There are mornings the light comes on through the old windows, and Brian is already out in the greenhouse, and my coffee has grown cold beside me because I forgot it was there, and I cannot think of anywhere I would rather be. That is the house filling me back up, and it is the filling up that lets me throw the doors open again. You cannot host from empty. The quiet afternoons are not the opposite of gatherings. They are what pay for them. Which brings me to the thing it took me longest to understand. Home does not stop at the property line. The house is only where it begins. Home is the street where you live on and the town that knows your name. It is the garden club and the church supper and the neighbor who notices when your porch light has been dark too many nights. A home that faces only inward isn't really a home. It is a hideout.
The table was never meant to only seat the people who sleep under the roof. It was meant to pull a chair out for the whole town, and in a small place that is not a sentiment. It is the work itself, the quiet, ordinary way a community keeps from coming apart. Open one door, one full table. That is how a town stays a town. So that is my answer. Home is the noise and the quiet that makes the noise worth having, and the deciding over and over of who you let into both. Christy McComely is a writer and hospitality educator whose work explores how the way we gather shapes a meaningful life. Through Truett House Living, she teaches modern authoritative approach to gracious living rooted in beauty, connection, and everyday practice. She lives with her husband in Suffolk, Virginia, where they make their home at the Truett House, a 1909 landmark. 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Saturday, June 27th, the Afrocentric Ministry of Metropolitan Baptist Church, 125 County Street in Suffolk, is hosting a Juneteenth African American Fashion Showcase at 3 p.m. The public is welcome to join in the food, fun, door prizes, and fellowship. 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Call 757-377-7787 for more information. Suffolk Christian Church will hold a food pantry on the 2nd through the 5th Tuesday of each month from 3 to 4 p.m. at 216 North Main Street. 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
1: 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And on Monday at 1 p.m., tune in for the New Journal and Guide, a weekly paper that focuses on African-American news, sports, and issues. 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
1: 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It is currently 10 o'clock. Coming up is the Washington Post. At 11 o'clock is the Wall Street Journal. And Midnight Music at midnight. Today's reading of the Washington Post is made available by the Cincinnati Association for the Blind and Visually Impaired.
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3: Good morning. It's Wednesday, June 3rd. I'm Trip Eldridge. This is the Washington Post coverage. With me today is Bill Machuca. Greg Nock is off. Here are the front page stories we'll be reading for you. Poor mortgage chief gets intelligence director job. Named interim post, pollute sought legal action against Trump's foes. January 6th rioter hired for sensitive Pentagon role. Counterterrorism unit appoints alarms some in the Defense Department. Light shed on plans for a facility on gender. Texas detransition clinic for young people will be the nation's first.

0: DOJ abandons Trump's $1.8 billion payout fund. About-face could clear the way for his stalled immigration agenda. And as war lingers, Putin is pressed for a way out. Military and economic difficulties put the Kremlin in a precarious position. Related to that is a four-color photo of a Kiev resident standing near a site of a Russian drone and missile attack here. Russia fired dozens of missiles and launched hundreds of attack drones overnight on Monday, killing at least 22 people. And a four-color photo of testimony from Secretary of State Marco Rubio provided the most specific comments offered publicly on the U.S. negotiating position. He's pictured here. Rubio outlines terms for Iran as talks falter and conflict drags on. Lawmakers have shown frustration with war. And that will be the first story we read. The story is by Noah Robertson and John Hudson. Secretary of State Marco Rubio on Tuesday outlined the Trump administration's demands for a peace deal with Iran, saying the regime in Tehran must reopen the Strait of Hormuz and commit to future talks on curtailing its nuclear program before Washington will lift its blockade on Iranian ports or ease financial sanctions strangling the country's economy. His comments before the Senate Foreign Relations Committee were, to date, the most specific to be offered publicly on U.S. negotiating positions as a result as recent tit-for-tat attacks between the two sides and Israel's aggressive military action in Lebanon threatened to collapse the talks. Rubio addressed the committee ahead of another scheduled appearance Tuesday afternoon before a House panel on State Department spending. The sessions to set to continue today are ostensibly an opportunity for the secretary to defend the administration's nearly $36 billion budget request for his agency. Unlike Defense Secretary Pete Hegseth's combative testimony earlier this year, during which he called members of Congress critical of the war in Iran, America's biggest adversary, Rubio's exchanges with lawmakers were mostly cordial. But from the outset, lawmakers pressed Rubio, who serves as President Trump's national security advisor, to explain the state of Iran conflict and efforts to conclude it. Members of both parties have recently shown increased frustration with the war's costs and the potential political liabilities ahead for them in the November midterms. This war and the administration's decision to blockade has now held the entire world economy and the U.S. economy hostage to the ability to negotiate an agreement with Iran, said Democratic Senator Chris Murphy from Connecticut. Rubio said that a peace deal would require Iran to pledge to reopen the Strait of Hormuz, a vital waterway for the oil and fertilizer trade that's been closed virtually all commercial traffic since soon after the administration launched the military campaign, what we call war, in late February. The disruption has roiled global energy economies and led to an increase in domestic gas prices that some Republicans fear could cost the party as it seeks to regain control of Congress. Trump is also demanding that Iran enter into negotiating severe and long-term limitations on its nuclear program, including disposing its highly enriched uranium, Rubio said. The Secretary of State noted that those talks, if Iran commits to them, could last for months. The administration isn't willing to ease sanctions on Tehran solely in exchange for reopening the strait, Rubio said. Under the further questioning from Senator Ted Cruz from Texas, Rubio acknowledged that one of the Trump other red lines during the talks was Iran's support for terrorist proxy groups. Over the weekend, the U.S. military struck Iranian drone and radar sites, with Iran later launching missiles at Kuwait, a close ally in the Persian Gulf. Meanwhile, Israeli Prime Minister Benjamin Netanyahu announced Monday that he ordered new strikes on suspected Hezbollah strongholds in Beirut. Israel's escalation of hostilities in Lebanon prompted Iran to announce the suspension of negotiations with the U.S. over ending the war, raising doubts about whether the two sides will extend a ceasefire first agreed to in April that would lead to new talks over Iran's nuclear program. In an apparent effort to salvage the negotiations, Trump said later Monday that he spoke to Netanyahu and representatives of Hezbollah and urged both sides to call off attacks. He then announced on social media that U.S. talks with Iran were back on and continuing at a rapid pace, he said. Administration officials had previously said that a memorandum of understanding between Washington and Tehran is undergoing last-minute revisions and pending Trump's approval. Rubio acknowledged there are tensions within Iran's post-war government, but said Iranian Supreme Leader Mahbouba Khomeini, who's believed to have been badly injured in a strike early in the conflict, is alive and increasingly engaging on government matters. Khomeini's predecessor, Ayatollah Ali Khomeini, was killed in the war's opening salvos. Rubio said that Iran's post-war government is led by Mahbouba Khomeini, who's in turn advised by a council made up of members of the Islamic Revolutionary Guard Corporation and other elements of the regime. Iran's foreign minister and parliamentary speaker need approval for the council before any decisions can be made, Rubio said, appearing to acknowledge the slow pace of the peace talks. Tehran's use of couriers and security concerns have caused delays and miscommunications in the Iranian system, Rubio said. They need to get guidance from them, and that process oftentimes takes 3 to 5 days to get a response, Rubio said. While Rubio said the joint U.S. and Israeli bombing campaigns have been highly successful in reaching its military objective of degrading Iran's defense industrial base, he made clear that Iran still retains drones and missile capabilities. They still have a lot of drones because they're easy to make, Rubio said. His characterization is more in line with the recent U.S. intelligence assessments that found Iran retains 70% or more of its pre-war stockpiles of missiles and pre-war inventories of mobile launchers. It contrasts sharply with how Trump and Hegseth have described the success of the war's bombing operations. Earlier this spring, Hegseth said Iran's missile and drone programs were overwhelmingly destroyed, quote-unquote. In a sign of the war's lagging popularity with the GOP, more Republicans have backed largely symbolic measures tended to halt the fighting in recent weeks. Democratic-led war powers resolution into the House and Senate could come up for votes as soon as this week. The deteriorating security situation in the Middle East occurs as Rubio's top aides are set to convene the next round of talks between Lebanese and Israeli diplomats in Washington on Tuesday and Wednesday, aimed at securing a longer-term security and ceasefire deal. The U.S. official who spoke without wanting to be known said that Israel's escalation in Lebanon was so dramatic that Lebanon may decide to walk away from the talks. A second U.S. official said the Trump administration was throwing its full weight behind Israel, saying the U.S. doesn't expect Israel to absorb ongoing attacks on its civilians by a terrorist organization. During the hearing, Republicans and Democrats also pushed Rubio to explain the Trump administration's policy toward China, including the months-long delay in a $14 billion arms sale to Taiwan, the self-governing island Beijing claims as its own territory. Rubio said the package was under review by the White House and argued that Beijing's objections to the sale, raised during Trump's summit with Chinese leader Xi Jinping in May, was not holding up to our decision-making. Pentagon hires convicted January 6th rioter for sensitive counterterrorism job. Tara Koop and Salvador Rizzo with the byline here. A convicted January 6th rioter who later said that he regretted his participation in the U.S. Capitol attack has been hired by the Trump administration to work inside a Pentagon office that manages highly classified military operations, according to four people familiar with the matter. The appointment of Elias Azari, who was 19 at the time of the riot in 2021, to a post in the Defense Department's Special Ops and Low Intensity Conflict Office has raised alarm internally among staff who question how anyone convicted in the assault on American democracy could be trusted for such a sensitive role in the U.S. government, these people said. Azari is assigned to the office's Irregular Warfare and Counterterrorism section, the people familiar with the matter said. The team comprises about 40 people, and its portfolio includes operations like embassy security, personnel recovery, and hostage rescue. Two people characterized the work as among the most delicate that the Pentagon performs. All positions, they said, require a top security clearance as well. In the case of rescue extraction missions, it can place our special operators in some of the most complex and dangerous environments we ask of them, said one person familiar with Azari's hiring. To put someone so junior and new to the DOD and with such a checkered background into such a sensitive portfolio raises serious questions for leadership. Israardi didn't respond to requests for comment. In a statement by the acting press secretary, Joel Valdez, said that Israardi's a qualified, patriotic young professional, and we're proud to have him as a political appointee at the Defense Department. It's unclear who within the Trump administration appointed him to the post. At the time of the Capitol attack, Azari was a freshman at the Citadel, a public military college in South Carolina, and serving as a cadet in the Civil Air Patrol, court filing show. After traveling to Washington with two other men, Azari joined the mob of Donald Trump supporters who breached police lines and broke into the building while members of Congress attempted to certify Joe Biden's victory in the 2020 presidential election. Prosecutors said that along with the crowds, he entered through a broken window while wielding a metal pole, but he never struck anyone. Azari pleaded guilty to a misdemeanor charge of entering and remaining in a restricted building or grounds and was sentenced to 14 days in jail, court filing show. In those legal filings, Azari was described as attending Trump's rally at the Eclipse before ending up at the riot by happenstance and quickly disavowing his involvement. But the judge in this case also described him as someone who had critical moments on January 6th, such as when one of his traveling companions, Grayson Sherrill, struck a police officer with a pole, did nothing to stop the violence. Sherrill was sentenced to 7 months in custody in 2023 after pleading guilty to assaulting federal officers. Azari apologized to the widow of several law enforcement officers who lost their lives, who he said had to bury their partners because of that horrible day. "I'm ashamed because I'll always be part of that disgrace," Azari said at his sentencing in 2023. "January 6th represented something truly horrible. It was the largest attack on our democracy since the Civil War." Azari, who was among the youngest of the January 6th defendants, ended up in Washington that day because he'd been trying to spend time with his friend, the third traveling partner, Elliot Bechet, before Bechet joined the military, court records show. Bechet pleaded guilty to the same misdemeanor as Azari and lost a commission to join the Army Warrant Officer Flight Program as a result, according to a 2023 court filing. Bechet was separated from the military's delayed entry program and never served, an Army official said. Azari's record before the Capitol attack had been quite commendable, U.S. District Judge Tanya Chukin noted at his sentencing. She offered at the time to write him a letter to help him reapply to the Citadel after the school discharged him for his involvement in the assault. Chukin's chambers didn't respond when asked if she ultimately wrote the letter. Azari was readmitted to the Citadel in 2023 and graduated the following year, Citadel spokesman Zach Watson said. Federal prosecutors at the time of his sentencing said Azari's service in the Civil Air Patrol and his military training made his decisions that day all the more egregious, according to a sentencing brief. When FBI agents obtained a search warrant for Azari's phone, they found a gap of data between January 1, 2021 and January 8, 2021, which suggests that Azari deleted information from his phone pertaining to his involvement on January 6, 2021, the prosecutors added. Azari, Sherrill, and Bechet were among the January 6 participants pardoned by Donald Trump in 2025. Trump pardoned nearly all the rioters, more than 1,500, who were charged by the Justice Department and commuted the sentences of the most serious offenders who were convicted of carrying out a seditious conspiracy against the U.S. But the Justice Department then began throwing out those rioters' convictions last year, a process that's expected to be completed within a few weeks. Since graduating, Azari has run unsuccessfully for a South Carolina statehouse seat, losing in the 2024 Republican primary to Representative Randy Ligon. His biography on the professional networking site LinkedIn said he earned multiple academic honors during his time at the Citadel and cites Patriot as his profession since 2024. In 2023, he was being sentenced. He told the judge and those assembled that he was committing to doing better. "While you see me today as a result of my foolish mistake, I hope you'll see me again someday and be proud of what you see," Azari said. In 2023, Republican leaders in Congress demanded that then-Defense Secretary Lloyd Austin explain one of the Biden administration's hires with the Pentagon's Office of Special Operations and Low-Intensity Conflict. Lawmakers had alleged that Arian Tabati, a security scholar and Middle East expert who was serving as the office chief of staff, had questionable ties to Iran's government. At the time, the House Armed Services Committee's Republican Chairman Representative Mike Rogers from Alabama said that Tabati's work history and past should be disqualifying for anyone seeking a sensitive position of trust within the U.S. Department of Defense. Mississippi Senator Robert Wicker, the Senate Armed Services top Republican, organized a group of 30 GOP lawmakers who demanded a review of the allegations and the suspension of Tabbati's security clearance. She was eventually promoted and assigned to another office in the Pentagon, a move made by the Biden administration without public explanation. The next year, the Pentagon defended Tabbati when an international media outlet falsely suggested that she was the source of an intelligence leak on potential Israeli military strikes against Iran. The leak was eventually traced to a CIA analyst who pleaded guilty to violating the Espionage Act and was sentenced to prison. Trump administration abandons $1.8 billion payout fund after revolt by GOP. Theodoric Mayer, Harry Stein, and Gerald Dillard with this headline. Acting Attorney General Todd Blanche said yesterday that the Justice Department would abandon plans for the $1.8 billion fund to compensate people who claim they were unfairly investigated. His declaration was an attempt to end an unusual standoff between the Trump administration and Republican lawmakers who have refused to fund immigration enforcement agencies over concerns about the payout fund. Dissolving the fund before it could begin dispersing payments allows the Trump administration to assuage workers' lawmakers' concerns that taxpayer money might be used to compensate people who attacked the U.S. Capitol on January 6, 2021. We are not moving forward with the fund, period, Blanche said. Not moving forward with the fund ever? Representative Grace Meng, a Democrat from New York, asked during a hearing at the House Appropriations Committee panel overseeing the Justice Department. Correct, Blanche said. The Trump administration seemed to have little choice but to declare the fund dead to salvage a key part of its aggressive and costly immigration agenda. Some Republican lawmakers said that if the Trump administration wanted money for immigration enforcement agencies, they would accept nothing less than an explicit guarantee from Blanche that there would be no payout fund. Blanche gave the guarantee during oral testimony, but suggested that the Justice Department wouldn't issue a formal statement declaring the fund's demise beyond the hearing. I'm not committing to putting anything in writing, Blanche said after Meng argued that such a statement would help instill trust in the Justice Department's plan. I don't know what the purpose is of putting something in writing. I'm telling you what we're doing. The Trump administration's retreat on the fund was a rare instance of congressional Republicans defying the president and prevailing, and it comes roughly 5 months before the midterms. That'll decide the control of Congress. The payout fund laid bare strains between the president and a Republican party that is, more often than not, bent to his will. The now scrap fund was created last month as part of an expansive settlement in exchange for Trump dropping $10 billion lawsuit he filed against the IRS over a 2019 leak of his confidential tax records. Blanche made clear that one of the deal's most valuable provisions to Trump would survive without the fund. Under the settlement, the Justice Department agreed it was forever barred from prosecuting potential crimes over tax filings by Trump, his family, and his companies from before the agreement. Democratic lawmakers criticized Blanche for keeping that part of the settlement intact. They also said it was a conflict for Blanche, who was Trump's personal defense attorney in multiple cases before he returned to the White House in 2025, to sign off on a settlement for the president. What are you saying is a conflict of interest, Blanche said. The fact that I used to have a job and now I have a current job? At least one Republican said the testimony settled the matter in his mind. The testimony I heard from the attorney general was categorical. It was unequivocal, and it was unconditional. Senator John Neely Kennedy from Louisiana told reporters, I take him at his word. He said, not now, not ever. And so for me, that's enough. I'm ready to move forward. For days, Senate Republicans expressed alarm at Trump's decision to set up the fund. Republicans defied Trump by leaving Washington last month without passing legislation to fund immigration enforcement agencies because of their concerns about the payout fund. Then on Monday, the Justice Department said it would comply with a court order temporarily blocking the fund, a striking reversal from days earlier when it vowed not to let judges' policy preferences stand in its way. But some Senate Republicans thought the move was not enough and wanted to hear from the president himself. The court order blocked the administration from making payouts from the fund only for 2 weeks and didn't weigh in on its legal merits. In the hours leading up to Blanche's testimony yesterday, Senate Majority Leader John Thune from South Dakota said he believed, after speaking with the acting attorney general Tuesday, that Blanche's testimony would make it clear that the fund was no more. I think his statements are going to be very definitive, very clear, and create the certainty that I hope all of our members and House members need as well in order for us to proceed on the reconciliation bill, Thune told reporters, referring to the stalled immigration enforcement legislation. But I'm not guaranteeing that happens. Even if the administration had not abandoned the fund, it was likely to face serious legal hurdles. Two courts have taken steps to scrutinize aspects of it, and other challenges were pending. In one decision in the Eastern District of Virginia, U.S. District Judge Leonie Brinkema scheduled a hearing next week to determine whether the fund should remain blocked while the court considers the merits of a lawsuit that argues the fund is illegal. Republicans are working to pass legislation important to Trump that would fund two agencies, Immigration and Customs Enforcement and Customs and Border Protection, for the next 3 years. Trump asked Congress to pass the legislation by Monday, but Senate Republicans refused until the administration addressed the controversy over the payout fund. Senate Republicans plan to use a special process known as reconciliation to pass the government funding bill without Democratic votes, but the party's 53-47 majority in the chamber means they need the support of all but three Republican senators if every senator is voting. Democrats said Blanche's verbal approval or guarantee was worth little without a binding commitment. Blanche and Trump's words are worthless, Senate Minority Leader Charles Schumer said on Twitter yesterday. The only way to stop Trump's nearly $2 billion MAGA slush fund and his blank check to commit tax fraud is to abolish it by law permanently. Representative Janie Raskin from Maryland, the top Democrat on the House Judiciary panel, echoed that, saying he wants legislation to permanently bar any such fund in the future, regardless of Blanche's assurances. Democrats have signaled they'd try to force Republicans into politically uncomfortable votes on amendments related to the fund if the GOP moved to jumpstart Trump's immigration agenda. Shortly before Blanche's testimony, at least one Republican, Senator Tom Tillis from North Carolina, who had criticized attempts to downplay the January 6th attack, said he also planned to introduce an amendment to bar the administration from resurrecting the fund in the future. I just feel like we need to do a wayback machine and just pretend like this never existed and take whatever steps are necessary to make sure it can never exist or disperse, Tillis told reporters. Not in the current environment. There are other mechanisms for people who are over-prosecuted. On Tuesday morning, spokesman for Trump's personal legal team defended the underlying case, saying the IRS had wrongly allowed a rogue, politically motivated employee to leak confidential information about Trump, his family, and his company to news organizations. President Trump continues to hold those who wrong America and Americans accountable, the spokesman said. In addition to the Brinkema ruling, another federal judge in Florida last week ordered Trump and his family to respond to grievous allegations that the fund constituted an act of fraud, using a rare judicial authority to investigate misconduct against the court. The judicial investigation, in its nascent stages, the judge asked Trump and his family to respond to the allegations of misconduct by next week. Even if the administration follows through with the abandoning of the fund, Trump could find other ways to reward allies who claim they were victims of a weaponized Justice Department. For example, under the Federal Tort Claims Act, people entitled to file claims against the federal government if they think they are wrongly hurt by government actions. Thousands of such claims are filed each year, including many of them have come from the January 6th defendants. Those claims have kept coming amid the uncertainty of the payout fund. Peter Tichtin, an attorney who's filed for compensation on behalf of January 6th defendants, said he sought payments Friday for nine more clients, arguing in a court filing that he was owed more than $1 million for medical bills, lost income, pain and suffering, emotional distress, loss of liberty, and damage to their reputations. If there's a fund that makes it all a little easier, Tichtin said, but if it's no such fund at all, the government needs to settle these lawsuits. The Justice Department could decide to settle such claims before they're brought to court, effectively deciding who deserves to be paid for damages by the federal government. That claims process is typically not made public. And before we turn it over to Bill, just a quick inside the front page section. Courts may deliver the anti-vax movement's biggest win. This is a byline by Lauren Weber. The anti-vaccine movement's momentum has slowed. Judge put Health Secretary Robert F. Kennedy Jr.'s sweeping changes to the childhood vaccine schedule on ice. Kennedy has largely stopped publicly talking about vaccines amid polling indicating that it's politically unpopular, and some efforts in state houses to eliminate vaccine mandates, including Iowa and Louisiana, have faltered. But there's one strategy that could deliver the anti-vax movement a major win: the legal argument that vaccine mandates without a religious exemption violate First Amendment religious freedoms. There are cases moving towards the Supreme Court from many different corners that are going to bring to a head this conflict and create this legal reckoning, Mary Holland, head of the anti-vax group Kennedy founded, Children Health Defense, told a crowd of supporters in D.C. in March, "The truth is on our side. The ethics are on our side. The science is on our side. And the law is on our side. Let us win." Two of the most prominent anti-vax groups, Children's Health Defense and Informed Consent Action Network, has spent nearly $50 million on legal expenses since 2016, according to a post-analysis of public available tax records. Holland's group spent at least $21 million, with ICANN spending at least $28 million. Some of that money is going toward fighting vaccine mandates, but it's unclear how much. As these groups work to challenge vaccine mandates, their leaders say that it's inaccurate to say they oppose vaccines. Holland told the Post in a statement that her group is not anti-vax. We're pro-vaccine safety and anti-vax mandates. The head of Informed Consent Action Network, Del Bigtree, said in a statement, "We are not seeking to eliminate vaccines, but to ensure informed consent." Some have funded attempts, so far unsuccessful, to overturn a 1905 Supreme Court decision upholding the power of state governments to mandate vaccines to protect public health. But groups have now pivoted to religious freedom claims that could reshape or weaken the legal foundation for vaccine mandates in the U.S. The Supreme Court signaled in December that it may be open to a constitutional claim based on the lack of religious exemption for vaccine mandates in New York, one of the five states that do not allow such exemptions. The High Court sent the case involving Amish parents back to a lower federal court appeal with instructions to evaluate a recent ruling allowing parents to opt out of LGBTQ materials in schools based on religious grounds. Legal watchers say the case, as well as others moving through the courts in West Virginia and California, could be the anti-vax movement's highest hope of legal wins nationally. Vaccine rates against measles have already fallen sharply across the country since the coronavirus pandemic, according to previous Washington Post examinations, with just over a quarter of U.S. counties reaching the level of herd immunity among kindergartners needed to protect against the preventable infectious disease. Many school districts have pulled back on strictly enforcing mandates given the politicization of vaccines, and states with broad religious and other exemptions have experienced larger declines in vaccination rates, the Post found. Holland said in a statement that some people are overestimating the impact of religious exemption could have. These public health experts ignore data showing only a small percentage of families use religious exemptions to vaccination. Lawrence Gostin, a Georgetown University professor who directs the World Health Organization's Collaborating Center on National and Global Health Law, called a potential court win for the anti-vax movement the worst nightmare for public health. Could drive vaccine rates down further, he said, and if schools and governments stop scrutinizing the credibility of religious exemptions sought for vaccine mandates for fear of running afoul of such ruling, Gostin said had been involved as an advisor and witness in some cases to supporting vaccine mandates.
1: Good morning, everyone. My name is Bill Machuga, and I'm happy to be reading some articles for you from this morning's front page of the Washington Post. And it's going to be a little wet Wednesday, it looks like here. But let's get started with the actual reading. The first article is under politics, and the headline: more women getting shut out from senior positions in Trump's second term. They have a photograph, headshots really, of different female that have been in the cabinet. Now, this article is written by Megan Vasquez and Eric Lau. Nearly 10 years after their first bilateral meeting inside Beijing's Great Hall of the People, President Donald Trump and Chinese President Xi Jinping again gathered last month for discussions about U.S.-China relations. Much had changed over the preceding decade. Wars had broken out in Europe and the Middle East, shifting global alliances. The coronavirus pandemic had killed millions around the world and transformed the global economy. And at the table in Beijing, the makeup of aides and advisors sitting alongside each leader for the high-level talks was visibly different. Images from Trump's meeting with Xi in 2017 show Trump sitting alongside a large group of senior U.S. officials, including three women. Xi's staff at the table also included a woman. During their most recent meeting inside the same room in May, every U.S. and Chinese official at the table was a man. The all-male delegation exemplifies a broader trend within the Trump administration's hiring process for senior executive branch roles that require Senate approval. Data reviewed by the Washington Post shows that Trump has selected fewer women to serve in these senior roles than during the same period of his first term. There also has been a historic amount of turnover among women in Trump's cabinet. The Trump White House has expressed pride in the fact that some key senior staff have been the first women to hold certain titles, including Susie Wiles as chief of staff, and defended the president's hiring choices in a statement to the Post. Quoting, President Trump has assembled the greatest administration in history, selecting each member of his incredible team based on one criterion, their ability to deliver for the American people. Taylor Rogers, a White House spokeswoman, said in a statement, unlike the identity politics-obsessed Democrats, the president judges individuals on merit and qualifications, not immutable characteristics. According to the Partnership for Public Service, a nonprofit that says it aims to build a better government and a stronger democracy, Trump's Senate-confirmed appointees are made up of the smallest percentage of women of any administration since George W. Bush. A PPS political appointee tracker launched with the Post in 2016 monitors appointments to roughly 800 executive branch positions, a portion of more than 1,300 positions that require Senate confirmation. It includes all full-time civilian positions in the executive branch that require Senate confirmation, except for judges, marshals, and U.S. attorneys. When excluding ambassadors and holdovers from previous administrations, PPS data shows that so far in this administration, about a year and 4 months in, 14.53% of all nominees or Senate-confirmed political appointees are women. That's 51 out of 351 total roles being women. At this point in President Joe Biden's term, women have been nominated for 199 out of 379 roles, compromising 52.5% of appointees. And at this point in Trump's first term, women had been nominated or announced for 41 of 173 of those roles, comprising 23.7% of appointees. Heather Higgins, a CEO of the conservative nonprofit Independent Women's Voice, told the Post that the confirmation process falls hardest on conservative women who can expect their families, faith, and reputations to be put through the wood chipper. Plenty of enormously talented women make the entirely rational choice to serve the country some other way, she added. That's not a deficit of ambition, but a market signal that women don't necessarily see politics as the only or best lane for influence. And looking at the life of those in those roles, which is no picnic, I'd say that that's a testament to the groundedness and judgment of women on the right. But Max Deere, the president and CEO of the Partnership Public Service, expressed concerns about the trend. The evidence is clear that drawing on people with different backgrounds creates a higher performing organization, Deere said in a statement. At the end of the day, our government needs leadership that reflects the diversity of the American people in order to understand and best serve them. The first female cabinet member was Frances Perkins, who served as Secretary of Labor from 1933 through 1945. But it wasn't until the 1970s, under President Jimmy Carter, that more than one woman was part of the president's cabinet at the same time. Trump selected 9 women to serve in his cabinet or in cabinet-level positions at the start of his second term. One of those cabinet-ranked members, White House Chief of Staff Susie Wiles, does not require Senate confirmation. Another pick, Elise Stefanik, withdrew her nomination as U.S. Ambassador to the United Nations. Among Trump's presidential predecessors, only Biden successfully nominated more women to serve in his cabinet for the start of his pregnancy. Then they have a list of the various appointees, whether they were confirmed or appointed or not confirmed. There's a list of, looks like about 10 names. Nearly a year and a half into Trump's second term, every departure from his cabinet has been a woman. And more female cabinet and cabinet level officials have left their positions during this term than at this point in any previous presidential administration. This is according to an internal count by the Post, based on a list of female cabinet members through U.S. history, which was collected by the Rutgers University Center for American Women and Politics. Most recently, Tulsi Gabbard announced last month that she would step down as the Director of National Intelligence, effective June 30. Along with Gabbard, Attorney General Pam Bondi, Labor Secretary Lori Chavez de Raymer, and Homeland Security Secretary Kristi L. Noem have all left the cabinet. A man was chosen to replace each of them. The start of Trump's second presidency also marked the first Congress since 2011, in which the number of women serving the House and Senate declined due to a decline in Republican women. While Democrats set a record by sending 110 female lawmakers to the House and Senate at the start of 2025. And that should be enough about that particular article. Let's go to something a little more along the lines of immigration. The headline here, World Cup players and officials are being detained or barred entry into U.S. This is written by Sammy Westfall, Maria Cecchetti, and Mustafa Salim. Some World Cup players and team staff are being questioned or outright barred from entering the U.S., angering their fans and heightening concerns about how immigration enforcement will be carried out during one of the world's most international sporting events. Somali referee Omar Abdulkadir Artan, who was named Africa's best men's referee last year, was denied entry to the U.S. on Saturday at Miami International Airport and forced to fly back home. Artan, it's spelled A-R-T-A-N, has an iconic status in Somalia and is a symbol of resilience, said Cisse Aden Abshir, senior advisor for Somalia's Ministry of Youth and Sports. He was the first referee from Somalia who absolutely reached these heights, one of 52 referees selected by FIFA for this year's tournament. Now, Abshir said, that dream has been shuttered. The whole nation is pissed off now, Abshir said, adding that fans are angry at both the U.S. government and FIFA, global soccer's governing body. This tournament should be given to a country that gives equal opportunity to everybody. U.S. Customs and Border Protection, which screens travelers arriving at international airports, confirmed that it denied entry to a Somali referee, whom officials did not name. He had arrived in Miami on a flight from Istanbul and was rejected after undergoing additional inspection. Officials said he was determined to be inadmissible due to vetting concerns and was denied entry. Abshir said that Artan's visa was approved and everything was under control, and that Somali officials are waiting to hear from the U.S. government on why exactly he was denied entry. Abshir said Artan reported being detained for 11 hours and questioned. Artan was greeted by a crowd of supporters and officials when he arrived Wednesday in Mogadishu. I promise you, God willing, that I will attend the next one, he told those gathered at the airport, according to the Associated Press. I want the Somali public to take comfort in this and remain confident. The Somali referee is not the only one to be questioned on arrival ahead of the World Cup. DBP often conducts additional interviews when people entering on a visa arrive in the U.S., and its officials can deny entry, even if the individual had previously been vetted and given permission to travel. The Iraqi team's official photographer, Salal Salah, was detained and denied entry after arriving at Chicago O'Hare International Airport on Friday as part of the country's 53-member delegation. U.S. authorities asked for his phone. He gave it to them. After 12 hours detention, they decided to ban his entry, said a member of the Iraqi Soccer Federation, who spoke on the condition of anonymity. Iraqi striker Ayman Hussein was also detained by U.S. immigration authorities for 7 hours upon arrival before being released, another Iraqi Soccer Federation member said. CBP confirmed in a statement that two people with the Iraqi national team were subject to additional inspection to verify their information or determine admissibility. The screening was a routine part of CBP's duties, the agency said. One traveler ultimately was admitted to the U.S., but a photographer was denied entry due to vetting concerns. CBP did not identify the travelers or answer questions about how long they were held. The Iraqi embassy in Washington said in a statement that it had worked closely with concerned U.S. parties, but provided no further details or response to the detentions. A State Department spokesperson said the U.S. is well prepared to welcome legitimate travelers for the World Cup, working with the White House, the Department of Homeland Security, and FIFA on the visa process. At the same time, the administration will not waver in upholding U.S. law and the highest standards of national security and public safety in the conduct of our visa process, the spokesperson said, adding that it adjudicates each application on a case-by-case basis and through, quote, vetting to determine whether the individual is eligible under U.S. law, end quote. CBP Commissioner Rodney Scott on Tuesday said the Trump administration supports the World Cup, calling it a big, big deal. But he said a visa does not guarantee entry into the U.S. Customs officers may question and search travelers at the airports, including reviewing their computers and phones, and could deny entry to visa holders if the officers learn new information, he said. Such denials occur on a daily basis, he said, but received heightened attention this week because of the publicity surrounding the World Cup. Scott made the remarks at an event hosted by the Pro-Enforcement Center for Immigration Studies in Washington. When we learn something new that we believe that person is a threat to the U.S. or they're inadmissible for any reason, even though they had a visa, they're not coming in, Scott told the center's executive director, Mark Krikorian. If you're playing FIFA or you're a referee or whatever, but you don't meet the qualifications to come into the country, we're not letting you in just because we want you to referee a game. 48 nations are competing in the World Cup, and even before the matches start, President Donald Trump's administration's aggressive immigration enforcement campaign has ignited fear, anger, and confusion. Fans from countries that require U.S. travel visas say they are facing unnecessary complications in obtaining the proper paperwork, and in some cases have given up on trying to watch the games in person. More than 2,000 workers at SoFi Stadium in Los Angeles voted Friday to authorize a potential labor stoppage unless they receive assurances that U.S. Immigration and Customs Enforcement will not be permitted to conduct deportation operations inside or outside the venue. Several Democratic lawmakers immediately decried CBP's decision to deny Antan entry. Representative Pete Aguilar of California, chairman of the House Democratic Caucus, called it shameful. The Trump administration and their behavior and the punitive way in which they look at immigration policy is clouding their performance when it comes to giving visas, Aguilar said. And the final article I'll be reading for you today is once again in the political area. The headline, Social Security shortfall expected to accelerate with funds at critical low in 2032. This is written by Merrill Cornfield and Julie Z. Weil. Social Security's trust fund is now due to run low on money beginning in 2032. And in announcing that new date Tuesday, the government acknowledged that the Trump administration's immigration policies and tax cuts are expected to contribute to the insolvency. The trust fund that pays retiree and survivor benefits is expected to reach depletion by the fourth quarter of 2032, one quarter earlier than projected in last year's annual report. Social Security's trustees said notable changes over the past year included a decline in the country's fertility rate, a drop in immigration, and the substantial effect of President Donald Trump's signature tax legislation last year, which extended tax cuts from Trump's first term and provided a deduction for seniors. At the same time, the trustees noted that average real earnings are assumed to grow, which would have a positive effect on the trust fund. The long-standing expected shortfall comes as demographic shifts, driven by a large generation of retiring baby boomers and declining birth rates, mean there are fewer workers paying into the system for every beneficiary drawing from it. An increase in retirement benefits for government and public sector workers that took effect last year has also been expected to hasten the trust fund's depletion. There is a common misnomer that when the trust fund is depleted, it will be completely bankrupt and have no money left to pay retirees. Money will continue to come into the fund on a regular basis via payroll taxes, but at a lower threshold than current benefits, which would result in retirees receiving smaller checks from the government. The report released Tuesday predicted that the government would need to cut monthly Social Security benefits by 22% beginning in 2032. More than 56 million Americans rely on Social Security for retirement and survivor benefits. Advocates for the nation's seniors have said Social Security has helped generations of Americans stay out of poverty and provided most of the income that many elderly people rely on. Americans have worked hard and paid into Social Security their entire lives, and they deserve to count on it when they retire. AARP CEO Maichia Minter Jordan said in a statement, "No family should see any cuts to what they've earned in Social Security." Ahead of the report's release, Richard Johnson, ARP's senior vice president of financial security, also noted the temporary deduction for seniors in Trump's tax bill last year, which is expected to deplete the fund slightly faster. "The challenge is manageable," Johnson said. "Congress doesn't have to abandon Social Security. It doesn't have to rebuild the program from scratch. The trustees' report is not a panic button. It is a warning light." The government also released a report on Medicare's solvency on Tuesday. It projected that the hospital trust fund, typically referred to as Part A, will have enough revenue to pay all its bills only until 2033, after which it would also need to reduce benefits. In their report, the Social Security trustees, Social Security Commissioner Frank Bisignano, Treasury Secretary Scott Bessent, Health Secretary Robert F. Kennedy Jr., and Acting Labor Secretary Keith Sonderling urged lawmakers to address the shortfalls sooner rather than later. Lawmakers could increase taxes or reduce payments, or they could reach a compromise. The looming insolvency year has come into more focus for current lawmakers who could still be in office when retirees' benefits are expected to be cut. Michael Peterson, CEO of the debt-focused think tank Peter G. Peterson Foundation, called for a bipartisan focus on Social Security's finances, especially during this year's consequential elections. "It's important to recognize that the senators we elect this year will be in office when the Social Security becomes unable to pay out full benefits. So this must be a central campaign issue," Peterson said in a statement. House Speaker Mike Johnson suggested Monday that he would release a plan next year to address ballooning entitlement spending, leading to Democratic attacks. The reason we are in trouble is because over 74% of federal spending is on autopilot, mandatory spending, Johnson told a Louisiana radio station. That's your entitlement programs like Medicare, Medicaid, and then things like Social Security. They have to be adjusted and fixed. And that is actually the end of that article, ladies and gentlemen. So what I am going to do is wish you a wonderful day and speak with you next week. Take care, everybody. Bye-bye.
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1: 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Coming up is the Wall Street Journal, followed at midnight by Midnight Music, and the Late Night Book Hour at 1 a.m. Today's reading of the Wall Street Journal is made available by the Talking Information Center in Massachusetts. 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
2: It is time now to begin the reading of today's Wall Street Journal on this Wednesday. It is the 10th of June, 2026, and with today's Wall Street Journal on the Talking Information Center, we say hello to George and Steve.
3: Thank you, John Shea. Welcome. It's our great pleasure to read for you this morning. We'll begin, as we always do, with the What's News column on the far left side of the front page of the journal. These are news briefs, little thumbnail sketches of articles, probably all of which we'll get to in detail as we move through the paper today. Kalshi plans to require that participants in some prediction markets disclose the identity of their employers after an advisory committee recommended tighter security measures to deter potential insider trading and market manipulation. Anthropic released a next-generation Mythos class model to the general public with guardrails that remove dangerous capabilities related to areas such as cybersecurity and biological research. The nascent tech stock rebound ended in a lurch, with the NASDAQ falling 1% in its largest blown gain since I haven't heard that term before, blown gain since January, and the S&P 500 shedding 0.3%, the Dow rose 0.2%. Home sales in May posted the biggest rise this year, a sign that the housing market's spring selling season may be showing signs of life after a sluggish.

0: start. Broadcom will work with Apollo and Blackstone's credit and insurance business to launch a platform backed by an initial $35 billion to finance artificial intelligence infrastructure. GSK, GlaxoSmithKline, agreed to buy U.S. cancer drug developer Nuvalent for $10.6 billion, boosting the British pharmaceutical company's renewed activity in oncology. And finally, J.M. Smucker said it expects sales to decline in the coming year as it leans away from price increases and looks instead to drive growth in volume. Good morning, Steve.
1: Morning, George. Universities eye SpaceX investment windfall. You know what, George? That's my second article. Oh. I'm going to really go back and do my first article, if that's okay with you.
0: Okay.
1: Okay, sit tight. Investor stock shift sets back NASDAQ rebound. Article by Crystal Herr. The nascent rebound in tech stocks ended in a lurching drop on Tuesday, with the NASDAQ composite losing about 1% in its largest blown gain since early January. The slide extended about a volatility that has raised worries that stocks' records run is rooted in the staggering gains of a handful of chip companies. Some fear that a narrow rally won't survive pressure expected from higher interest rates. Worries about the AI trade and the pending avalanche of new tech shares that kicks off Friday with the massive SpaceX public offering. But even as the S&P 500 fell 0.3% Tuesday, 9 of its 11 sectors, including real estate, consumer staples, and healthcare, traded in the green. Many gainers were tied to the real economy. Shares in Home Depot were among the Dow's best performers, while GIF maker J.M. Smucker led the S&P 500. A lot of these chip stocks were just trading on emotion and momentum with no regard to valuations, said Joshua Schachter, chief investment officer at Easterly Snow. There's plenty of opportunities elsewhere. Friday's surprisingly strong jobs report raised worries that interest rates will climb, but reassured those worried about the economy. One place that is evident, transportation stocks. Airline, trucking, and railroad stocks are often considered market bellwethers, given the company's vital role in moving goods and raw materials that power the economy. And the Dow Jones Transportation Average, which tracks 20 of the largest, has climbed for 5 straight sessions, extending its 2026 gains to 29%. Among stocks that have hit records in recent days are Old Dominion Freight Line, up 59% this year, Ryder System, up 45%, and logistics firm Matson, up 57%. Strong earnings growth has powered this year's rally through war in the Middle East, concerns about AI, and jitters in private credit. While big tech companies have made up much of the growth in recent years, the other firms are making up ground. Companies in the materials sectors have reported a roughly 42% jump in profits as of Friday, while consumer discretionary and financials have seen a 41% and a 22% increase, respectively, according to FactSet. Many indexes weigh companies by market value. For those worried that tech is having undue influence on the direction of markets, indexes that instead give each company's equal weight offer one alternative. The S&P 500's equally weighted version has now gained more than 8% this year, edging ahead of the market cap version, 7.9%. Some investors are looking abroad, where stocks have been cheaper and seemingly less vulnerable to fractures in the U.S. AI trade. The biggest winner is South Korea's KOSPI, which has skyrocketed 92% on pace for one of its best years on record. But that is heavily influenced by surging shares of chip makers Samsung and SK Hynix. So instead, some are turning to places like Japan and Europe, reviving an early year bet that the U.S.'s wide lead on the rest of the world will shrink because of factors such as fiscal stimulus in Japan and a boom in European military spending. Japan's Nikkei is up 30%, while the U.K.'s FTSE 100 is up 3% for the year. George.
0: Home sales rise is tops this year. Easing mortgage rates and an increase in inventory coaxed buyers back in May. Trimmed by Nicole Friedman. Home sales in May posted the biggest rise this year, a sign that the housing market's crucial spring selling season might be showing signs of life after a sluggish start. Sales of existing homes rose 3.2% in May over the previous month in a seasonally adjusted annual rate of 4.17 million. the biggest increase since December, the National Association of Realtors said Tuesday. The May sales number trounced expectations. Economists surveyed by the Wall Street Journal had forecast only a 0.7% increase. Mortgage rates declined in April, making May purchases slightly more affordable for buyers, and an increase in the inventory of homes for sale gave them more to choose from. The pickup in sales last month is a reminder that many buyers are ready to transact when supply expands and affordability conditions ease. The lower mortgage rate is helping on affordability, said Lawrence Yun, NAR's chief economist, adding that rising incomes also lifted sales. Mortgage rates last week stood at about 6.5%, but, quote, if somehow the mortgage rate can return to near 6%, definitely home sales would be coming out of this three-year slump, Yun said. Still others say home buying activity needs to increase more to break the market out of its slumber. In the first 5 months of 2026, existing home sales are up just 0.7% compared with the same period in 2025. An uneven job market and economic uncertainty are making buyers nervous about going through with a big purchase. Mortgage rates also rose again in May. There is pent-up demand, but it's been stopped and stalled by these volatile mortgage rates, said Daryl Fairweather, chief economist at real estate brokerage firm Redfin. After falling at the start of 2026, mortgage rates initially rose in the spring as the war in Iran sparked concerns about a resurgence in inflation. A stronger-than-expected jobs report last week also boosted expectations that the Federal Reserve might raise short-term interest rates, which would likely translate into higher mortgage rates and could slow any housing market momentum. While home buying affordability is better than it was a year ago, buyers are still nervous about high home prices and the overall cost of ownership. News Corp, owner of the Journal, also operates Realtor.com under license from NAR. Steve.
1: Universities eye SpaceX investment windfall, article by Juliet Chung. Elon Musk has been critical of U.S. universities. Right now, the feeling isn't mutual. SpaceX is among the most widely held investments across colleges and universities, endowment executives say, likely making the rocket company's coming IPO one of the great windfalls for American endowments. Many schools' investment in SpaceX make up a low single-digit percentage of their endowments. A handful of schools have outsized positions that make up a tenth or more of their endowments. Unusual scenarios for institutions that typically aim to have well-diversified investment portfolios. When the company goes public in a few weeks, shortly before the June 30th end of many endowments' fiscal years, schools' positions in SpaceX will surge even more. The University of North Carolina system, which serves 17 institutions, has roughly 10% of its endowment tied up in SpaceX, according to people familiar with the endowment. That is largely due to investing early with Peter Thiel's venture firm Founders Fund, one of the earliest backers of SpaceX. SpaceX makes up at least a mid-teens percentage of the endowment of Washington University in St. Louis, said a person familiar with the matter. The endowment, $13.4 billion as of June 30th, made a call to put money into SpaceX in 2018, investing alongside VY, that's VY, Capital, but also has exposure through multiple managers who invested in SpaceX. Stanford has a sizable position in SpaceX as well, according to people familiar with the endowment. One person said it falls well short of 10%. Like UNC Management Company, the endowment for the UNC system, a key factor was its early investment in Founders Fund, which began investing in SpaceX in 2008. Stanford's endowment, which manages $47.7 billion at the end of June, also gained exposure through other managers, including venture firms Sequoia Capital, Andreessen Horowitz, and Thrive Capital, and the hedge fund Darsana, the people said. Musk, who has degrees from the University of Pennsylvania, posted on X in 2024, "College is overrated." That post contained a short clip of him talking about his respect for people who work with their hands. "We need electricians, plumbers, and carpenters," he said. "That's a lot more important than having incremental political science majors, I think." SpaceX didn't respond to a request for comment from Musk. Universities expected paper gains could shape their spending plans, but it remains to be seen what gains universities ultimately realize on their investments. Much of their endowments are legally restricted in terms of their use, meaning schools with big SpaceX investments, even if they eventually crystallize billions of dollars in gains, won't necessarily have discretion to spend the windfall as they wish. Some schools also could take a more conservative approach to valuation and intentionally undervalue their positions, given that pre-IPO investors are often restricted from selling their shares for a period after a company goes public. Several endowment chiefs said it is unlikely their peers ever intended for their SpaceX positions to become as large as they have. They attributed the position sizes to the company staying private for decades and its valuation soaring in recent years. As recently as December 2022, it was valued at $140 billion. It has transformed since its 2002 founding from a rocket-launching company into an internet provider, social media platform, and, most recently, an AI company with plans for orbital data centers in space. Last week, the company said it plans to sell its shares for $135 apiece at a valuation of around $1.77 trillion. We obviously hope for every co-investment to get this large, Scott Wilson, Washington University's endowment chief, wrote in an email. But few businesses compound at this rate for such a long period of time. Under Wilson, Washington University has developed a reputation for making large, concentrated bets. Endowments help fund the operations of institutions, which rely on steady distributions to pay for staff salaries, financial aid, and capital improvements. They typically don't hold on to big positions in a single company. And once SpaceX goes public, schools with larger positions will have to grapple with the volatility associated with public markets. George.
0: Social Security shortfall seen earlier in late 2032. By Ann Turgeson and Elise Gonsalves. Social Security is expected to deplete the fund that helps pay out retirement benefits by late 2032, the program's trustees said Tuesday. That is earlier than their projection last year of 2033, partly because the fund expects to collect less revenue after President Trump's new tax law. Passed last summer, the law gave senior citizens an extra deduction that reduced taxes on benefits for many Social Security recipients. Revenues are also shrinking because of declining fertility rates, and immigration are reducing tax revenue by cutting the number of workers paying into the system, the trustees said. The trustees reduced their long-term expectations for fertility rates on Tuesday, indicating they will remain lower for longer than previously projected. Social Security's finances have long been under pressure due to the aging of the population. The huge baby boom generation, take a bow, Steve, is entering in retirement when they would typically begin drawing Social Security. Unless Congress shores up the retirement program, the depletion of reserves would trigger a 22% reduction in benefits in late 2032. Because incoming payroll tax revenues don't fully cover promised benefits, the program is forced to make up the difference by pulling money from its two Social Security trust funds, one for disability benefits and the other for the larger program for retirees. Congress could temporarily use money from the Disability Trust Fund to prop up the retirement fund, but that is a short-term solution because on a combined basis, the two funds are projected to become insolvent in the third quarter of 2034, according to the trustees. Trump has vowed not to reduce retirement benefits, but some Americans remain anxious enough about the future of Social Security that they are claiming their benefits earlier than planned, even though it can mean less income over the rest of their lives. Some hope that if they are already receiving benefits, they will be immune to benefit cuts. Others are trying to lock in more years of payments before potential cuts. Economists and financial advisors generally discourage claiming early unless life expectancy is relatively short. Benefits increase with each month someone waits to take them beyond the minimum claiming age of 62. The increases stop at age 70. To shore up the system, lawmakers could borrow more, raise taxes, reduce benefits, or reach an agreement that combines those measures. There's not yet been a serious public conversation about what they might do, said Catherine Romick, senior fellow at the Progressive Center on Budget and Policy Priorities. Mary Goldwein, senior vice president at the Committee for a Responsible Federal Budget, said, for the most part, this is something people don't want to talk about. Now that it's quite urgent, there is no there's still no momentum. Senator Bill Cassidy, Republican of Louisiana, a longtime advocate of Social Security reform, is leaving Congress. A separate report issued by Medicare's trustees said that Medicare's Hospital Insurance Trust Fund would be able to pay 100% of benefits until 2033, one quarter earlier than last year's projection. At that stage, the fund's reserves would be depleted, and the income going into the program would be able to pay 89% of total scheduled benefits. 22% of depletion of fund reserves would trigger a benefit cut of this amount. Steve.
1: Rush to stockpile oil will keep prices high. Countries will build larger emergency crude reserves to reduce their vulnerability to future energy shocks. Preppers hoard essentials like water, food, and fuel. Hit by the second global energy crisis in 4 years, governments are developing their own bunker mentality. If they follow through on plans to stockpile more oil, energy prices could stay higher for longer no matter what happens next in the Middle East. As it is, oil prices remain elevated and have grown volatile in recent days on renewed fighting that threatened fragile ceasefires. I think we're at a pretty crucial juncture, said Rick Bandazian, a trader and founder of Offsides Macro, a trading in that analytics platform. Based on WTI futures that he tracks, oil traders are still positioned for prices to go higher than they are today, but less aggressively than they were in mid-March when bullish bets peaked. Even if a peace deal eventually materializes, the oil price isn't likely to fall back to levels seen before the war. There's a backlog of tankers loaded with around 100 million barrels of oil that needs to clear the Strait of Hormuz, and it might take time for shippers and insurers to get comfortable with the risks of resuming traffic. Close to 500 million barrels of crude oil and refined product are needed to replenish the inventories used up outside the Persian Gulf so far, a number that rises by 5.8 million barrels for every day the strait remains closed, according to S&P Global Energy. Even if a surplus of 1 million barrels a day were to magically appear, it would take more than a year to get global oil inventories back to pre-war levels. But governments scarred by recent experience will want more than a return to normal. Many analysts think stockpiles will eventually settle higher than they were before the war, as countries will want a larger cushion against future energy shocks. Importing governments are asking one question. What do we do to make sure this never happens again, said Kevin Book, co-founder of Clearview Energy Partners. Pakistan, which has no strategic oil reserve, now plans to set one up. It wants international oil producers to build commercial inventories in a new energy city, likely to be located in Port Qasim near Karachi. The Philippines is also establishing its first strategic petroleum reserve program. The Indonesian government said it would build new storage facilities to boost stockpiles, and India is expanding its reserves. Japan has pledged $10 billion in financial aid to help countries that want to build storage facilities and oil stockpiles in Asia. All of this should keep the oil market tight. It's easy to see why it may take so long to replenish inventories and why governments would be in stockpiling mode. Even if the strait reopens this month, the International Energy Agency expects the oil market to be short of barrels until the fourth quarter of this year. Only then, when a small surplus is forecast, can energy inventories that are rapidly depleted be restocked. Sultan Ahmed Al-Jaber, chief executive of the Abu Dhabi National Oil Company, thinks it will take 4 months for traffic to get back to 80% of pre-war levels. He says getting fully back won't happen before the first or second quarter of 2027. Saudi state oil company, Saudi Aramco, gave a similar time frame. Saudi Arabia and the UAE, which both have spare capacity, should be able to increase production quickly. After leaving the Organization of the Petroleum Exporting Countries last month, the UAE is now free to pump as much oil as it wants. Producers like Iraq and Kuwait will need more time. Both countries are more reliant on foreign oil field service companies for drilling and must re-inject pressure into mature, low-pressure oil wells. And once inventories get back to more normal levels, things get murkier from there, especially when it comes to oil demand. Previous shocks caused big shifts in energy strategies. The twin oil crisis of the 1970s forced the U.S. to use energy more efficiently and to switch to alternative fuels where it could. This is one reason U.S. generates just 1% of its electricity from petroleum today, compared with close to one-fifth in the early 1970s. Similar changes may be afoot today in other areas. In addition to stockpiling, countries are looking at ways to produce more energy at home. European Union ministers are debating whether to boost oil and gas production in the region, which would have been unthinkable a few years ago. The availability of cheap Chinese electric vehicles and solar panels also gives more options to countries trying to wean themselves off fossil fuel imports. In March, 50 countries set records for imports of Chinese solar components. Data from think tank Ember shows. But a true energy transition away from oil will take time. For now, the imperative to boost inventories will be the prevailing and more powerful impulse. George.
0: San Francisco rejects tax hike, as written by Owen Tucker Smith. An effort in San Francisco to raise taxes on companies with highly paid executives has failed. A ballot proposal pushed by local unions would have expanded an existing surcharge on companies where the top executive makes more than 100 times the median salary of the local staff. The measure had secured under 47% of the vote as of Tuesday evening, compared with the opposition's 53%. The defeat of Proposition D is a victory for the city's top brass of moderate Democrats, who said more taxes risk driving businesses out of town. Politics in San Francisco have swung toward the center in recent years. Mayor Daniel Lurie, a Levi Strauss heir with a background in philanthropy, has opposed efforts to raise taxes on companies and the wealthy. Jim Ross, a veteran California political consultant who didn't work for either side of the proposal, said Lurie's opposition made the measure a tough sell to voters, given the mayor's consistently high approval ratings. The dynamic of having a very popular mayor who is very opposed to a tax measure was something that was very tough to overcome, he said. So was the millions of dollars spent by outside interests to defeat it, he added. One group spent more than $5.8 million in opposition to the tax increase, boosted by six-figure contributions from the venture capitalist Michael Moritz and Google co-founder Sergey Brin, according to the city's campaign finance database. Labor unions pushed the measure as a response to the city's budget problems. Officials told departments late last year that they needed to make cuts to the tune of hundreds of millions of dollars in the face of what, at the time, was projected to be a $936 million deficit. An expanded executive pay tax, the union said, could prevent cuts to city services. Companies subject to the tax currently have to pay between 0.12 of their local revenue, or between 0.48 of their payroll expenses, depending on the size of the pay gap between an executive and the local median worker and the type of company. The measure would alter the tax so the median salary is calculated for all workers, not just local ones. That would likely subject new companies to the tax because San Francisco workers generally make more than those elsewhere. Steve.
1: When stock markets become a single bet, Warren Buffett once quipped that you should put all your eggs in one basket and watch that basket. The line probably originated with steel magnate Andrew Carnegie, once the richest man in America. But Buffett wasn't actually suggesting ordinary savers should make concentrated stock bets the way he did at Berkshire Hathaway. His own will calls for 90% of his wife's inheritance to go into a low-cost S&P 500 index fund and 10% into short-term government bonds. American investors are lucky on many counts, including the fact that investing in that index has been a way to automatically put eggs in many baskets. Pity those in Denmark, where Ozempic maker Novo Nordisk's value once exceeded the country's economic output. A poor clinical trial result in February single-handedly sent the OMX Copenhagen 25 index falling 3.6%. Other markets were rocked when the tech bubble deflated Canada's Nortel, which eventually went bankrupt, made up 38% of its main stock index. Once dominant cell phone maker Nokia was 60% of Finland's market. And just recently, South Korea's Kospi Composite, dominated by two memory chip makers, tumbled 15% in a few days on a bout of AI investor anxiety. Now the S&P 500 is near a historical level of concentration. The index's top 10 stocks recently made up nearly 40% of its total value, a level not seen since 1965. A study last year by S&P Global and Vanguard, in the shadow of giants, explains why that was fine back then. In the 60s, leaders included oil producers, ExxonMobil, Texaco, and Chevron, chemicals, DuPont, consumer goods, Kodak, autos, GM, retail Sears, telecoms, AT&T, and tech IBM. Investing in just those companies was a mistake, but other stock success more than compensated. Today, though the top 10 have some connection to today's hottest theme, artificial intelligence, at the end of May, they included Alphabet, Apple, Nvidia, Meta, Broadcom, Microsoft, Amazon, Tesla, and Micron. When chip and AI-related stocks declined on Friday, the S&P 500 fell by 2.4%. That's despite the carnage having been mostly in one industry. The day's economic news was basically good, after all, a strong jobs report. Several blue chips rose Friday. They included Coca-Cola, Procter & Gamble, Berkshire Hathaway, Walmart, Eli Lilly, and Johnson & Johnson. They're just no longer big enough to provide an offset. With SpaceX, OpenAI, and Anthropic all coming to market, the S&P 500 might get even more AI-heavy. That probably won't make Buffett tweak his will, but ordinary savers might consider putting a few eggs in some different baskets. George.
2: Thanks, Steve. Have you seen the Sagrada Familia Cathedral in Barcelona?
1: I have not. It's only on pictures.
2: Yeah. Overwhelming. Anyway, headline, Spain's Sagrada Familia nears completion. Milestone for an architectural wonder inflames a tourism backlash. It's written by Margarita Stancati. Barcelona, one of the world's most famous construction sites, the Basilica of the Sagrada Familia, is finally nearing completion after 144 years of work. Not everyone here is celebrating. Pope Leo XIV on Wednesday will inaugurate the church's tallest tower, but a glaring gap has opened up between the religious vision that inspired the building and the worldwide tourist magnet it has become. The Sagrada Familia is the magnum opus of the brilliant Catalan architect and designer Antoni Gaudí, G-A-U-D-I is the last name, who died 100 years ago, and whose sinuous and eccentric buildings are synonymous with Barcelona. But today, the most visited tourist attraction in Spain has become a symbol of Europe's over-tourism problem. Frustrated locals often stage protests around it, sometimes squirting tourists with water guns. The ambition of Gaudí was to write the Bible in stone, said Gijs van Hensbergen, author of a biography of the Catalan architect. He never could have predicted this. On a recent visit, it was hard to decide what was more surreal, the carved statues of snails, chameleons, and turtles that decorate the church's exterior, or the circus-like scene around it. A brass band played jazz, while a man made giant bubbles with a pair of sticks, and clowns sold balloon animals. The private religious foundation that manages the Sagrada Familia has taken some steps to mitigate the chaos. Tickets must be purchased online for specific time slots. The number of simultaneous visitors is capped at 1,500, and a daily morning quiet hour was recently introduced to facilitate prayer and contemplation. But in addition to the 5 million people a year who buy tickets, millions more visitors come to mill about outside it, and the foundation says there's little it can do about it. Visitors from around the world are drawn to the scale and strangeness of the basilica. The ornate exterior, with its tapering towers and multiple facades, has an almost organic quality. Elaborate sculptures depict the life of Jesus from his birth to his crucifixion. Quirky details are embedded throughout, including a statue of an anarchist holding a hand grenade, a reference to the political violence of Gaudi's lifetime. Shafts of wheat, varieties of grapes, and colorful baskets of fruit sit atop spires and other structures. Inside, the central nave is an engineering wonder that resembles a stone forest. Gaudi used complex geometry and physical models to design leaning, tree-like columns that branch out to support the vaulted ceilings and towers. The space is filled with rainbow-colored light that streams through the stained glass windows. The architects working to complete Gaudi's vision have used computer modeling to test the stability of his geometric designs, and it found that Gaudi knew exactly what he was doing. He achieved these organic shapes, which are very characteristic of his architecture, but using very strict rules, said Mauricio Cortez, an architect who has been working on the church for the past two decades. Leo's predecessor, Pope Francis, last year put Gaudi on the path to sainthood, a multi-stage process that depends on the Catholic Church confirming claims of miracles. It is an important recognition of Gaudi's architectural talent and the religious devotion that inspired the Sagrada Familia. Gaudi knew he wouldn't live to see the completion of the Sagrada Familia. Work began in 1882 and has taken so long because of the church's extreme complexity, reliance on private funding, and repeated interruptions by history. Steve?
1: Data centers meet man camp. Backlash in Pastoral, Wyoming. Article by Joe Barrett. Cheyenne, Wyoming. 20 years ago, Stan and Tammy Higgins moved into a home just outside this old West Railroad town on 3 acres of windswept short grass prairie. From the back windows, they saw grazing cattle, roaming antelope, and coyotes on the prowl. That pastoral scene is gone. Heavy trucks, earth movers, and hundreds of construction workers have run nearly round the clock for about 2 years building a Meta Platforms data center. To the east, Microsoft recently announced plans to triple the acreage of its already sizable data complex. To the south, work is just getting started on Project Jade, which could one day be the biggest data centers in the U.S. Now comes the man camp. In the U.S.'s least populous state, companies must import armies of workers and find somewhere to put them. So local officials are weighing a developer's pitch to erect a temporary workforce housing complex for as many as 5,600 laborers and tradespeople. The complex would be larger than 84 of Wyoming's incorporated cities and towns, according to state data. Iron Guard Housing, the project developer, touts pristine, conveniently located, and comfortable man camp housing. It is a lifestyle experience, said owner Chad Ross. High security, linen and dining service, a gym, and pickleball courts. Workers live in relative comfort with a shower, a TV, a bed, and a recliner to kick his or her feet up and relax. Employers keep turnover down. This new small worker city, rows of modular units and RV spaces, could rise minutes from the Bison Crossing neighborhood where the Higginses live. I've always been a believer in private rights, private property rights, said Stan Higgins, 72 years old, a retired civil service technician with the Wyoming Army National Guard. But the construction noise, rumbling trucks, and constant influx of workers have the couples at their wits' end. There's no end of it in sight. It's heartbreaking. The U.S.'s artificial intelligence push is fueling a data center boom and a backlash to match. Cheyenne shows what happens when the AI surge lands in a place with a critical labor and housing shortage. Leaders' visions of a once-in-a-lifetime economic opportunity collide with longtime residents' desire to hold on to their quiet way of life. Cheyenne, a city of 66,000 named the Magic City of the Plains, was built on rail, ranching, oil, and gas. Thanks to wide open spaces, low taxes, and abundant energy, the Wyoming capital has become a data center mecca. 10 are up and running, with 2 planning to expand, said Betsy Hale, chief executive of Cheyenne Leads, the area's economic development organization. 5 more are under construction. An additional 9 have been announced. We're definitely having growing pains, said Jeff Morrow, business manager of the International Brotherhood of Electrical Workers, Local 415, whose members are thriving amid the build-out. It's really changing the dynamics of Cheyenne. Mayor Patrick Collins sees the boom as critical to keeping young people from fleeing Wyoming. He recalls touring the Meta site and running into 5 young workers in construction trades who graduated from his own high school. All had moved elsewhere in pursuit of jobs, and all had come back to work for Meta long term. Returning young people aren't the only ones arriving. In recent months, Chad had a tour through town and headlines hit the Cowboy State Daily News site as residents received letters from the county about the man camp. Men who are away from their families, assuming they have families, with no ties to this community, warned one resident on the Cheyenne Community Connections 2.0 Facebook page, where hundreds weighed in. They're trying to turn our beautiful state into Colorado, California, posted another. If we don't protect our Wyoming, we'll have nowhere else to go. It will be over. Some sort of bonanza. Just think of all that money coming in with those workers buying things locally. Locals poured into Red Brick Historic Courthouse in Cheyenne for a mid-May meeting of the Laramie County Planning Commission. Justin Arnold, head of the Planning and Development Department, acknowledged the vibe. The man camp had become a contentious item. He laid out a blunt reality. Projects and workers were coming either way. The man camp, he said, was actually a mitigation measure that would prevent thousands of well-paid workers from flooding an already strained rental market. What I fear for is the cashier on South Greeley Highway that's working at Safeway is going to get priced out as soon as their leases come up on their rental, Arnold said. If you're renting, you're up a creek. Residents lined up at the wooden lectern to speak in three-minute time slots, many invoking the less-than-savory reputation man camps earned in Wyoming's boom and bust past. I grew up in Uinta County, a coal mining area, said State Rep. Clarence Stivar, a Laramie County Republican. I remember the shovel fights on Main Street, the murders. We need to consider where we put this. Arnold said concentrating worker housing would be safer for everyone. The sheriff, he said, would much rather have deputies keeping an eye on 6,000 workers in one area than dispersing them throughout the communities. Despite the opposition, the Planning Commission voted unanimously to advance the project. But when the Laramie County Board of Commissioners met 2 weeks later, the item was pulled at the last minute. Casey Palmer, who was working for the developer in the approval process, said local officials are pushing for consideration of a few other sites, though it isn't yet clear which option will prevail. One recent day at the Higgins home, Tammy watered flowers on the patio while Stan tooled around on a small tractor, replacing lines on the irrigation system for some of the pine and apple trees they planted in the arid soil. A steady stream of trucks trundled past, sometimes drowning out conversation. For now, we're staying put, said Tammy, 64, a retired auditor for the state. We're going to see what kind of neighbor Meta turns out to be. George.
2: Patriot missiles take years to build. It's written by Drew Fitzgerald. The newest Patriot surface-to-air missiles can be fired in seconds, but take more than 2 years to build and cost around $4 million each. Despite that math, the U.S. and its allies can't get enough of them. Pentagon officials this year reached an agreement with Lockheed Martin to more than triple production of the latest Patriot Interceptor model, the PAC-3MSE, to about 2,000 a year. But the weapons maker isn't expecting to hit that target until the end of 2030. That might be too late to protect some threatened regions without other options to fill the gap. The war with Iran is taxing Patriot stockpiles already stretched by U.S. military engagements over the past 2 years and continued fighting in Ukraine, which has endured more than 4 years of Russian attacks. Interceptor orders from U.S. allies are also at record levels. Replenishing Patriot stockpiles to pre-Iran war levels will take at least 3 years, according to an analysis by the Center for Strategic and International Studies, a Washington-based policy research group. It will also take more money than Congress has allocated for munitions. Lockheed is facing a litany of challenges to hit its target, from component bottlenecks to tight markets for labor. A Lockheed spokeswoman said the company is working with the government and its suppliers to eliminate bottlenecks and shorten lead times whenever possible while still maintaining the rigorous standards. Steve.
1: Free college campus proves hard to unload. Article by Owen Tucker Smith. A year after Green Mountain College closed for good in 2019, the school found an unlikely buyer for its stately campus in rural Vermont. Raj Bhakta was a former contestant on The Apprentice, an unsuccessful congressional candidate, and a whiskey entrepreneur. He has some big ideas for the property. His plan would include 93 hotel rooms, 18 condos, a micro distillery, restaurant, and spa. He spent less than $5 million for the whole campus. 6 years later, it remains mostly empty, aside from a small elementary school founded by Bhakta's wife, with the bigger development plans called off. He is now trying to give away the land and 16 buildings. If you ever want to feel like you're going nuts, the 50-year-old said in an interview, buy a college campus in the middle of nowhere. Bhakta is combing through proposals from entities that promise to maintain the roughly 115 acres. He says he is looking for applicants who can show an alignment with the vision of the revival of the United States, Western civilization, and Christendom through faith-based education. The recipient should also budget $1.5 million a year to maintain existing infrastructure and catch up on deferred maintenance, according to Bhakta's website. The Green Mountain Saga has taken an unusual turn, but it reflects a more common challenge set off by the shrinking enrollment and financial woes among closing colleges nationwide. What happens to the quads and buildings when students leave for good? Sometimes closed schools are absorbed by a bigger college, but shutdowns can leave behind land and buildings that aren't easily repurposed. There are signs of life on some vacant campuses, even after long waits. A developer recently filed paperwork to turn Southern Vermont College, closed in 2019, into a luxury resort. Construction on housing is expected to start in earnest next year on the campus of Vermont's Goddard College, which closed in 2024. Many other campuses sit idle. In Vermont, Green Mountain's campus anchors the end of Main Street in Pulteney, a town of about 3,000 people in a historic slate mining region on the New York State border. Bhakta had a part-time home in Vermont when Green Mountain closed. He had recently left the whiskey brand Whistle Pig on bad terms after a legal battle with partners that spilled into court and ended in a confidential settlement. He said U.S. colleges leave students brainwashed with communist and wokist ideology, and that he wanted to fill the void in Pulteney with a resort that could teach young Americans the craft of first-class liquor, the core of Bhakta's ethos. Young Americans drift away from alcohol. It's damaging society. When people are alone, high on gummies and shrooms in front of their computer, they feel desperate, he said. This could be solved in part by going to the local pub and having a beer. He brought his family and his spirits business to Pulteney. In August 2020, sitting in a campus building with his five-year-old daughter on his lap, Bhakta won an auction to buy the campus for a 77% discount to its appraised value of $20 million a few years earlier. Pulteney residents, hurt by the loss of a major economic engine, were eager for quick redevelopment. Bhakta solicited ideas from locals about what to do with the property and hosted neighborhood barbecues on campus. His vision outlined in documents filed to the town and state included the hotel rooms, condos, micro-distillery, and 200-seat restaurant. He also planned a spa and a 10-seat home theater. The college library would be used for spirits storage and a tasting room. His family would move into a historic campus building. If you have a vision and you can execute it, awesome, said Devon Fowler, a Pulteney native who lives across the street from Bhakta's home. That puts prosperity in our town. James Johnson, owner of a local bike shop, believes 90% of the town wanted to support Bhakta. People who don't have a lot of means often search for a hero figure, he said. The town's development review board approved Bhakta's plans in early 2023. But Bhakta still needed an environmental and community impact approval from the state's land use review board. He filed an application in early 2024, and the board labeled it as incomplete. After he tried again, the regulator in April 2025 still had questions. Who was the proposed 10-seat home theater for, they asked, according to public documents from the agency. Are you still storing your vintage car collection on site? Bhakta withdrew his application last September, according to state records. Vermont's red tape anti-development regime killed the project, he said. State regulators notified Bhakta this year of alleged violations related to the campus, according to documents provided by the state agency. They listed issues like renovations to his home, which is on the state's Register of Historic Places, storage of spirits on campus, and running a private school there without state approval, the documents show. Bhakta defended the on-campus school, repairs to the house, and his spirits business. A Bhakta business partner has asked the state about a possible deal to address any violations, according to an email exchange viewed by the Wall Street Journal. Bhakta didn't complete his application with the Vermont agency, but of the roughly 380 permit applications processed last year, none was denied, according to Peter Gill, executive director of the Land Use Review Board. In one recent July 4th parade, Bhakta was driving what he said was one of Franklin Delano Roosevelt's 1933 Lincolns when it ran out of gas. Helpers had to push it. It felt like a metaphor to Johnson, the bike shop owner. It was an encapsulation of his whole program, he said. Now the town is waiting for a new owner to emerge. Bacta has narrowed the field to 10 contenders, but said it isn't clear that the right caretaker has appeared. George.
2: Property insurers pile into private assets. It's written by Heather Gillers. Home and car insurers are joining other deep-pocketed institutions from life insurance companies to university endowments and snapping up private investments. They are late to the party. Major insurers such as Allstate, Liberty Mutual, and Nationwide kept at least 15% of their holdings in assets, such as private equity and hedge funds, last year, according to research by S&P Global Market Intelligence. Other carriers, including Hartford Insurance Group, Chubb, and USAA, kept less money in such investments, but their share more than doubled in the past decade, S&P Global analyst Tim Zawacki found. Property and casualty insurers' moves into alternative investments have picked up, just as many pensions and endowments have started to question whether the returns those funds can generate will be as attractive as they have been in decades past. Many institutions are pulling back on private equity investments, and some have even sought to unload stakes in those funds at a discount. Investing in private funds, which are illiquid, meaning investors can't cash out whenever they like, is a riskier proposition for property and insurance and casualty insurers than for firms that sell life policies and annuities. That is because payouts to policyholders are less predictable. Life insurers can plan around mortality rates, but it's hard to know when a bad year for hurricanes or wildfires will force property insurers to shell out huge quantities of cash to settle claims. Insurers are always on the hunt for higher yield assets, though, and a few winning years have emboldened them to invest more aggressively to bolster profits, said Keith Broyette and Woods and analyst Meyer Shields. Property insurers had the best underwriting gains of the past decade in 2024 and 2025, according to S&P. Higher deductibles and tighter claims criteria are leading to fewer payouts. It's hard to raise prices more, so if they're trying to have profit growth, it is going to be hard to do that unless you improve your investment returns, said Paul Newsom, senior analyst with Piper Sandler. On the other hand, he said, insurance companies have not historically been great investors. And if you're a hurricane victim and you need a place to sleep tomorrow, you need the cash right now. Across property casualty insurers, the share of alternatives was 6% in 2025, up from 4% in 2014. S&P didn't look at private credit, which has remained a small portion of property casualty portfolios, even as it has ballooned at their life insurance counterparts. Steve.
1: And this is the review and outlook column that appears regularly in the opinion pages of the Wall Street Journal. Is California's election rigged? President Trump's charge that Democrats rigged California's jungle primary has naturally elicited eye rolls, given his habit of crying fraud whenever he loses an election. But he has a point that the state's Democrats have designed a leaky election system to juice their votes. California's sloth-like pace of counting ballots and a marked shift in the Los Angeles mayoral race since Election Day last Tuesday prompted a social media outburst by the president. No way this could have happened. Rigged election. Mr. Trump's skill set isn't facts. So let us explain what happened. Republican reality TV celebrity Spencer Pratt was in second place on Election Day behind Mayor Karen Bass, with an 8-point lead over left-wing city councilwoman Nithya Raman. At that point, only about half of the ballots expected to be cast had been counted. But Ms. Raman leapfrogged Mr. Pratt on Sunday after tens of thousands of additional ballots were counted, and she has made the November runoff. California sends mail-in ballots to all registered voters who have until Election Day to send them back. Many ballots don't arrive at county election offices until days later. California also lets people register and vote on Election Day. Voters may cast ballots in person at any polling place in their county. The result is a large number of provisional ballots are cast that require more scrutiny. All of this prolongs vote counting. The state also lets third parties, including unions, campaigns, and political parties, collect and return an unlimited number of ballots on voters' behalf, a practice known as ballot harvesting. This can result in large dumps of mail-in ballots that support a particular candidate. Ballots that have arrived after Election Day in California have skewed Democratic. The share of ballots returned by Democratic voters on Saturday was about 56%, about 11 percentage points more than a share of the electorate, compared to 47% on Election Day. The share of ballots cast by younger voters also surged. None of this is a surprise. Democrats legislated election rules to make it exceptionally easy to register and vote with the intent of boosting turnout among young and low propensity voters who lean left. But these rules also create openings for fraud and improper voting. An ID isn't strictly required to register to vote. Those who don't furnish one to register are supposed to present one when they vote for the first time in a federal election, though this requirement isn't strictly enforced. The state lists a gym card, drug prescription, and even simple sample ballot as acceptable forms of ID. Federal prosecutors last month indicted a California woman for paying homeless people on Skid Row to register using her former address, meaning ballots would be sent there. She agreed to plead guilty. County election officials aren't required to check whether a voter is a citizen or, well, even a person. A woman from Orange County, California, was charged last fall with illegally registering her dog to vote and submitting ballots on the canine's behalf. One ballot was counted, the other was tossed. The fraud was caught because the woman reported herself. State regulations also allow late-arriving ballots to be counted even if they lack a postmark, as long as they include a handwritten date on the envelope. The state even instructs county officials to accept sample ballots, because election officials often don't remove inactive voters until after several election cycles. Ballots may be sent to people who have died or moved. The L.A. County Registrar's Office is led by Dean Logan, who previously oversaw Washington State's King County elections at the time of a contentious recount in the 2004 governor race. While a Republican candidate led in the initial machine recount, the Democrat was declared the winner after batches of ballots from King County turned up. There's no evidence so far that fraud has affected the results of the L.A. mayoral race, but the delayed results are a disservice to democracy. The state's loose voting rules and dilatory counting fuel distrust in elections and play into the hands of Mr. Trump. You think Governor Gavin Newsom would care about this? But as long as progressives are winning, maybe not. George.
2: GSK deal to boost its oncology push. It's run by Adria Kalatayat. GSK agreed to buy U.S. cancer drug developer Nuvalent for $10.6 billion, the British pharmaceutical company's latest move to bolster its oncology business. The acquisition is set to give GSK two drug candidates for lung cancer that are currently under review by the U.S. Food and Drug Administration, as well as a third, earlier stage medicine, the London-based company said Tuesday. The deal comes as GSK works to rebuild its position in the market for cancer treatments, one of the most lucrative areas of the pharmaceuticals industry. GSK exited oncology in 2015 as part of a broader asset swap deal with Switzerland's Novartis. The company has since returned to the market with the acquisitions of Tesaro, Sierra Oncology, and IDRx, as well as licensing deals. Our strategy has been a brick-by-brick building approach, GSK Chief Executive Luke Miels, M-I-E-L-S, said, adding that the company would continue to look for further opportunities. Under the deal, GSK said it would launch a tender offer of $124 a share in cash for Nuvalent, a 40% premium to its closing price Monday. The deal for the Cambridge Mass-based business marks a departure from GSK's recent acquisitions, which have been smaller and typically centered on one-product companies. Steve.
1: Trade deficit, little changed. America's trade deficit was close to unchanged in April, adding to evidence that the Trump administration tariffs have done little to rebalance the U.S. trade's position. Imports in April grew by 2% to $383 billion, while exports rose by 2.6% to $327.1 billion, the Commerce Department said Tuesday. That yielded an April trade deficit of $55.9 billion, down about 1.2% versus the March level. As build-out of U.S. AI infrastructure continues, imports of semiconductors rose by $1.7 billion, and computer imports climbed by $2.2 billion. Meanwhile, exports of aircraft rose by $1 billion versus March. George.
2: Thanks, Steve. Smucker sees sales falling as it keeps prices stable. That's written by Connor Hart. J.M. Smucker guided for sales to decline in the coming year as it leans away from price increases, looking instead to drive volume growth in key areas and improve profitability. The owner of Jif Peanut Butter and Folgers Coffee on Tuesday projected net sales to decline 3 to 4% in its fiscal 2027. Analysts polled by FactSet are looking for sales of $9.09 billion in the coming year, marking an increase of 0.4% from last year. Company said its expectation for lower sales reflects lower net price realization as well as a decline in sales volumes. J.M. Smucker also guided for adjusted earnings of $9.75 to $10.25 a share, compared with analyst views for $9.81 a share.

0: lower net price realization, as well as a decline in sales volumes. Jam Smucker also guided for adjusted earnings of $9.75 to $10.25 a share, compared with analyst views for $9.81 a share. Stripping out one-time items, earnings were $2.77 a share. Analysts were looking for adjusted earnings of $2.64 a share. Shares soared 10.4% in Tuesday's trading, the largest increase since November 21st of 2008. Looking forward, Chief Executive Mark Smucker said the company is focused on driving organic volume growth across its key platforms, while also improving profitability and maintaining a disciplined approach to capital deployment. The outlooks come as J.M. Smucker swung to a fiscal fourth quarter profit of $388.1 million or $3.64 a share from a loss of $729 million or $6.85 a share a year earlier. Thanks for listening. Please be sure to join us again tomorrow for another edition of The Wall Street Journal.
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3: Hello, I'm Patricia Miller for the Virginia Voice. Welcome to Midnight Music. Tonight we're bringing you music from the African continent, the Zimbabwean band The Four Brothers, perhaps the most successful and internationally recognized group from that country. This band's format and instruments are influenced by Western rock and roll, a reflection of the time in the former Rhodesia when native musicians were forbidden to play traditional music. However, their sound is also clearly African, with the lead guitar played to sound like the traditional mbira or thumb piano, the lyrics in Shona language, and the tunes a blend of chimarenga music of Zimbabwe's liberation struggle and Harare beat dance music.

0: You're listening to the Virginia Voice. It is currently 1 a.m. Coming up is the Late Night Book Hour, followed by Community News at 2 a.m. and Bon Appetit at 2:30. Welcome to the Book Hour on the Virginia Voice. We're reading The Mammoth Cheese by Sherry Holman, narrated by Laurel Merlington. This is the third installment.
1: The walls not covered with images of Jefferson were reserved for works about him. Floor-to-ceiling bookshelves housed Jeffersonia, arranged by their Library of Congress numbers. August had nearly everything published in English on the man and his times, with many more boxes of books in the attic. He put the new entry on crop rotation in its LOC slot and headed to the shower. Exactly 15 minutes later, he came upstairs where his father was telling a joke. "Father Abraham wanted to upgrade his PC to Windows 2000, Leland was saying to his wife, who had never touched a computer in her life. "His son Isaac was incredulous. "Pop," said Isaac, "you can't run Windows 2000 on your old slow 386. Everyone knows that you need a Pentium with at least 16 megs of memory for that." But Abraham, the man of faith, gazed at Isaac calmly and replied, "God will provide the ram, my son." August laughed loudly to cover his mother's smiling confusion and took his place between his parents. "Well, son, another one under your belt," his father said.
2: "Yes, sir."
1: "Die with dignity?" "As always."
3: "Salad, anyone?" said Evelyn. "This is low-calorie ranch, so you don't have to be afraid."
1: "Thanks, Mom." August let her scoop him a bowl. "How was Manda today?"
4: "To tell you the truth, I'm a bit worried," his father answered, accepting his own overflowing bowl of iceberg lettuce. "She just doesn't seem herself. With all the attention, I'm not surprised. Manda was always such a private girl, but this is different. She hasn't been to visit the babies yet. She hardly says a word to anyone."
1: "Maybe she's suffering a touch of postpartum," August ventured, coloring slightly. "I've certainly seen the cows go through it."
3: "You know, they say she was getting a little hysterical even before the babies," Mrs. Vaughn interjected, "throwing things and raging around, just like Mary Todd Lincoln. I wouldn't be surprised if they diagnosed her with MS.
1: Both August and Pastor Vaughn stared at her quizzically,

0: Mrs. Vaughn lightly tapped her forehead and laughed.
1: No, not MS, she said. Oh, Leland, what is it called? What is it we get?
2: PMS, her husband replied.
1: Yes, PMS. They think now that Mary Todd Lincoln had it, and I'll wager Manda Frank does too.
0: Could be. Both men nodded and returned to their low-calorie ranch.
2: I just hope I did the right thing, counseling her to have all 11,
0: Leland said after a while.
2: Seems like everything she had went into making those babies, and there is nothing left for her.
1: How can you say that? Mrs. Vaughn exclaimed. It's been a miracle right here in Three Chimneys, and you're partly responsible for it. No one thought they could all be born alive except you, and I know how hard you prayed. Now, they're not out of the woods yet, but they will be, and Manda, when she comes back to her senses, will bless you 100 times over for the Christian guidance you gave her.
0: August could tell it was what his father wanted to hear, but it brought Leland no solace. The priest dug into his salmon unenthusiastically.
1: You know, I had the baby blues with you, sweetheart.
0: Mrs. Vaughn took away the dishes and reset the table with dessert plates and coffee cups.
1: That's what they used to call it in my day. Maybe they thought none of us would fess up if they called it something so scary as postpartum. I know I wouldn't have. I would have just kept quiet.
0: August tried to remember if he had detected a change in Margaret after Polly was born. If anything, August had taken her postpartum upon himself, sighing to see the three so happy together. Francis at his kindest and most goofily adoring, Margaret glowing. And in the midst of their happiness, August prowled with anguished fear, for his model of maternity was his own miscarriage-plagued mother. And then there was Patty Jefferson, lost to her husband at the height of their love for one another. August hung back in the early days after Polly's birth, sitting alone for hours in the field, worried this birth would be the event that finally stole Margaret from him completely. But of course, Polly thrived and Margaret with her, and his bachelor worry soon grew awkward and ridiculous. His parents had years ago stopped asking why he didn't get married, settle down, and start a family of his own. They would never be willingly rid of him. But the way they watched him every time he received a letter with an unfamiliar postmark or a phone call after 8 o'clock at night reminded him of how happy they would be to have him in love as they were. He looked fondly at his parents, thoughtfully scraping up their cobblers and blowing in perfect synchronicity upon the headwaters of their coffee. Married for 40 years, they were in perfect tandem, barely needing to speak to communicate, united in their unconditional love for their only son. August Vaughn was the luckiest of men. Jefferson lost his father when he was 13, and his mother when he was 33. He lost his best friend and his wife and 4 of his children. August still had everyone who mattered, and if he didn't have them in exactly the way he desired, well, at least God would not be jealous. He helped his mother clear the table and made her sit down to her new Mary Todd Lincoln biography while he did the dishes. He found his father's reading glasses behind the electric can opener and placed them on his head when the priest wandered through the kitchen on his way out to the old chimney. It was little more than a kudzu bump in the landscape now, but long ago it had served its patriotic duty by providing for the likes of Washington and Madison, Jefferson and Aaron Burr. The stewardship of the tavern had historically fallen to the elder branch of the Vaughn family, while the younger shoot entered the clergy at St. Barnabas Episcopal Church next door. Between the two branches, the Vaughn family covered the spiritual and corporeal needs of the antebellum community quite nicely. A Vaughn christened a man's son, and a Vaughn poured the spirits to toast his health. A Vaughn married a happy couple, and the Vaughn next door served the nuptial dinner. For over half a century, these geographical first cousins, church and tavern, pursued a convivial dialogue. That is, until the day the tavern succumbed to a conflagration of righteous retribution, which is one of the many nicer terms arson goes by. August knew this chimney meant the world to his father. He was the sort of man who felt almost physical pain at the thought of losing anything, even if it was something he had never had. Love letters tossed in the fire, disintegrated baby blankets, books lost or casually loaned, never to be returned. These were the things of nightmare for Pastor Vaughn. A family had so little, inevitably lost so much along the way. Who could conceive of destroying what remained? August often watched his father pat the old chimney's thick neck when he went to the mailbox in the morning for his paper, and he knew that in the evening, when putting together his sermons, his father loved to look out his study window and see the old man, as he called it, standing in the moonlight, steadfast as an Indian lookout. Through the window over the sink, August watched his father totter off to the old man now for inspiration on this Sunday's sermon, and thought, as he did almost every night at precisely 8:30, what a good thing it was to grow old in the company of these worthy old men. Chapter 4. When the morphine first kicked in, Manda felt like she'd been turned off the leash. Here, finally, after months of being held back, straining to run, was a wide-open field, rocks to climb, stumps to leap, space. Now Manda slipped her collar and raced through the morning meadow, hot on a scent, tonguing her excitement. In her life, she'd raised hunters who tailed and watched the others, hunters that refused to hark and move up with their running mates. Some she'd been able to correct. Others continued on their stubborn way and were of no use to anybody. She'd raised quitters and babblers and potterers and ghost trailers, but never, until the morphine, had she run alongside them, stride for stride, understanding how easy it was to get lost in the rapture of pure forward motion. Could she blame those dogs for losing sight of why they ran, when the running alone was more than enough? Nearly 7 months she'd been kenneled by what was growing inside her, but at last, inside the morphine, she was free, at least for as long as they continued the drip. But Manda was young, and her body healed more quickly than she was ready for, and she nearly wept when the nurse turned the cock on the clear plastic bag and declared, "That should have seen her through the worst of it," and instead of renewing her blessed drip, handed her a pleated cup in which two white pills rolled lonesomely. Manda's open field shrank to the size of a common backyard. The pain returned, and she was tied to a clothesline, allowed just enough leash to choke herself.
1: "I understand you're going home today," Nurse Reynolds said, checking the dressing over her incision. "Are you excited?"
0: Manda nodded. She was sitting up now and taking a few tottering steps. Her voice was the last thing that struggled to come back. Manda noticed that the nurse didn't say she'd miss her, or that it would be sad to see her leave. All these months, Manda had just been the pen, looked through like a chain-link fence.
1: "Are we feeling up to going downstairs today?" asked Nurse Reynolds brightly, her eyes encouraging the correct answer.
0: Manda struggled to think. What would Pastor Vaughn say? For days she'd been able to lie in bed without having to worry about them, and everyone said, "Just give her time. It takes some a while to adjust." Jake went down and told her all about them, so it was like she had seen them. He memorized all the confusing incantations the doctors recited over their heads, words like craniosynostosis and asymmetrical with clonus, conditions that sounded like weed killers, RSV and NEC and grade 4 IVH. How did all these abbreviations come out of her body? Manda wondered. How was she supposed to understand all this?
1: "I think you'd be happier if you saw them before you left the hospital," said Nurse Reynolds.
0: What would Pastor Vaughn say? He would say, "Yes, go see them. They are your children. The pain would be as great here or there. Go see them." It was her last day, so Manda let Nurse Reynolds help her into a wheelchair and roll her down to the neonatal intensive care unit. The halls outside were decorated with paper pinwheels and sick children's drawings, monkey faces, houses with yellow suns, blood-red poster paint handprints. Inside the double doors were a wraparound desk as one might find on a spaceship, and, directly in front of her, a bulletin board of babies' faces. Healthy babies. Fat babies. Babies who made it and went home to those brightly painted houses with suns and stupidly grinning parents, canary feathers peeking from the corners of their mouths. They had all gotten away with something, sneaking their tiny children past death. Now they sent pictures back of quadruplets dressed in matching kilts and first birthday faces smeared with cake. It was very quiet in NICU and napping dark, disturbed only by the monitor lights and the whirring beeps of respirators. Capable women in pink scrubs, girls who had come from backgrounds similar to Manda's but who had done something with themselves, they'd be the first to tell you, padded silently, scribbling on clipboards. Nurse Reynolds wheeled her around to the left, where her babies were arranged in four rows of what Manda thought were incubators, but which she learned now were called isolettes. Babies A through K, ranging in weight from 2 pounds, 8 ounces, all the way down to the smallest at 16 ounces, a size Manda thought more fitting for a Coke than a baby. Nurse Reynolds passed her off to one of the pink nurses, a kindly-faced but no-nonsense woman from the islands. She removed a quilted blanket from the bubble of the closest isolette to reveal the tiniest of liver-colored babies, barely bigger than Manda's hand, but perfectly formed, with matchstick fingers, a raisin nose, and eyelids so sheer, Manda thought she could see the dreaming pupils underneath.
2: "It's good to finally see you," said the nurse. "Your babies were wondering where you were."
0: The infant inside the bubble was hooked up to a circulatory system of tubes and lines, held in place by white adhesive tape. A red light flashed at her heel, the pulse oximeter, the nurse told her, and a CPAP tube protruded from her nose. She was being fed intralipids, fats injected straight into her veins. Any activity burned off precious calories the baby needed to grow, so she was sedated, against pain, and to keep her from moving. Manda remembered a conversation with one of the many doctors who saw her in the early days of her pregnancy, who had gone to great lengths to explain the heightened sensation receptors in fetuses. "You know how you should speak to your children in the womb and play soothing music for them," he said. "Well, if you believe they can feel the good things, you must admit they feel the bad." He spoke in words she barely understood, of the developing thalamus, able to transmit pain response by 8 weeks. "Sensory receptors appear on the face and genitalia by the 11th week," he said. "They spread to the palms of the hands and soles of the feet, and by the 20th week, the baby can feel everything." He spoke of heart rates going up and oxygen saturation going down in response to pain stimuli. How some babies flailed wildly, and how others, overcome by the intensity, went numb and shut down for days. "Fetuses feel everything," he said. "It's a medical fact. And they feel it far more intensely than even newborns do." Only after she'd thanked him and left the office did she realize that he told her all that in the hopes of dissuading her from having a selective reduction.
2: "Which one is this?" asked Manda, embarrassed that she didn't recognize her own child beneath all the tape and wires. She should know each one by instinct, shouldn't she? Hadn't she known Rose? "Baby I," replied the nurse, double-checking the chart. "Infinity."
0: Manda winced at the name. Infinity was the name of a rich person's car. While Manda was in the recovery room, the news crew from CNN had begged Jake to let them be the first to break the baby's names, and eager to please, he went ahead and named them without her, pulling from the spiral notebook of names they'd been collecting, putting together first and middle names with no rhyme or reason. Brianna Ariana, like a cheap Italian countess, or worse, Kaylee Lee. Names that obviously didn't flow, because inside his man's head he had no rhythm at all, just the jangle of his own nervousness. Manda woke to find the television broadcasting these names. She saw them printed in the newspapers and was embarrassed, because names were what you wore forever. And she felt she'd sent her daughters out in tacky rabbit fur coats, when they should have been wrapped in mink.
2: "Would you like to hold her?" asked the nurse. "Just for a minute."
0: Manda looked at the nurse in surprise. Why would they let her hold something so easy to break? The nurse took her silence as a yes and gently untangled the tiny infant from her tubes and lines, lifted her from the bed, and placed her against Manda's chest. In the rush of hormones returning to her body, Manda had grown a peach fuzz beard that was now falling out. She watched a few blonde hairs sift upon the baby's forehead like the feathery clippings of her first haircut. Gently, she wiped the fuzz away, and her finger looked enormous against the tiny skull. Rose had been a big baby, nearly 10 pounds, and energetic right from the very beginning. This baby moved like she was still underwater, slowly uncurling her fingers and turning her head. She opened her eyes and looked up at Manda, glittering black, fathomless eyes, full of seawater and accusation. "She's in remarkable shape, considering," said the nurse. "Yesterday, we had to treat her for an interventricular hemorrhage. The vessels to her brain weren't strong enough to carry the blood, and it was leaking out. It happens in such small babies."
1: "She's all right now?"
0: asked Manda in alarm. "It was a level 2, not too serious. This baby's brain is bleeding. What was she supposed to do? What would Pastor Vaughn do?"
2: "It's going to be all right, Mrs. Frank," the nurse crooned with her comforting island lilt. "These children have made it this far. They're born fighters."
0: The nurse's voice was so kind and hopeful, Manda didn't know why she started to cry. She just felt so ashamed. Ashamed she hadn't carried them better. Ashamed of all the times early on at home she'd snuck to the bathroom or the kitchen when they'd absolutely forbidden her to get out of bed. Ashamed of her children's littleness. Ashamed of their names. But most of all, she was ashamed of this numbness she felt. She felt like one of those teenage mothers who had given birth in the bathroom of her senior prom and then gone back to the business of slow dancing. She had carried 11 children 7 months, even going without solid food herself, so that they would have more room to grow. And yet all along, she'd felt like she was doing a very large favor for a friend. If she just got through it, she could give these children to their rightful mother, and her life would finally get back to normal. In third grade, her math teacher had tried to teach them the concept of a million. They were to collect bottle caps and put them in a box. By the end of the year, they'd collected only 85,000. "That's not even a tenth of a million," her teacher said, though it seemed so very many. "Imagine this many bottle caps times 10. She only had 11 babies," Manda kept telling herself. But 11 might as well have been a million for all that she could conceptualize it. And now they were out, and everyone was looking at them, and they were like the idea of a million, and she was so ashamed. Manda let out a single hoarse sob, and all the baby's monitors went off. The beeping pulse oximeter and the CPAPs and the temperature probe. Around her thick white respirator tube, Infinity tried to cry, but it came out just whoosh hiss, whoosh hiss.
1: "Take her quick," Manda wailed,
0: feeling like she'd been caught trying to shoplift her own daughter.
1: "Something's wrong."
2: "It's okay," the nurse swooped down and wrapped the child in a blanket to get her skin temperature back up. "She's just responding to you. You need to be strong for these little ones. They feel it when you start to give up."
0: Manda felt so ashamed. She was supposed to go home in a few hours, leaving these babies behind, and the worst thing was, she was glad. She was glad to be putting 30 miles between herself and these suffering children, with their flayed maroon skin and no chins and thin splayed sea monkey fingers, reaching up to something, reaching out to her. But how could they possibly have a concept of mother? How, with their bleeding brains? Manda wiped her nose on the sleeve of her gown and fell back against her wheelchair. Her milk had come in yesterday, and now it ran in 2 warm streams down the front of her gown and over her belly. She looked around for someone to bring her a diaper.
2: "Knock, knock." Pastor Vaughn was tapping on a pretend door.
1: "You can come over, Pastor,"
0: said the nurse, who seemed to know the minister well. Jake said Pastor Vaughn had been here every day.
2: "I brought the getaway car," Pastor Vaughn said, using the joke he'd tried out on his wife this morning. "I'm here to break you out of this joint."
0: Manda was happy to see him. Now that he was here, she could let go and have him take over. He knew what she should be feeling. He would tell her what to do.
2: "What's wrong, little mother?"
0: asked the pastor, seeing her swollen eyes.
1: "The baby's brain is bleeding," she said.
0: He peered into the child's isolette, where the baby now lay like a butterfly pinned in place.
1: "She's so small," Manda whispered.
2: "It's a shock, I know," said Pastor Vaughn. "But you'll get used to it. Why, Jake and I are old pros already. What's important is that you have come."
0: He stepped behind Manda's wheelchair and pushed her down the row of babies.
2: "Look," he said. "Look how beautiful. They have no idea how special they are or how many people are praying for them. They are the most famous babies in the world, Manda, and you are their mother. You should be proud of them, and proud of yourself.
0: He did know what to feel, and she would do her best to feel it, too.
1: That one looks almost fat, said Manda hopefully.
0: Pastor Vaughn studied baby C carefully before calling the head nurse.
2: Regina, he said, does Chase's stomach look normal to you?
0: He was sure, his smile said to Manda, that it was nothing to worry about. The NICU nurse frowned over the obvious distension in the child's abdomen and pulled an army green screen around his isolette. Manda heard her voice call out over the loudspeaker.
3: Dr. Kanisi to the NICU stat. Dr. Kanisi to the NICU stat.
1: What's happening? Manda asked, all her fears rushing back.
2: The doctors are just coming to take a look at little Chase, answered the Reverend, trying to keep his voice calm and even.
1: What's wrong with him? Is his brain bleeding too?
2: I don't think so, dear. It's probably fine.
0: Dr. Kanisi, who had charge of neonatology, walked through the door and straight to the screen without even acknowledging Manda's presence. She felt like she should be doing something to help her own child, boiling water or fetching blankets. But she was just their kennel, she remembered, just a rusted old pen.
2: Manda, you've trusted God this far, Pastor Vaughn said. He won't desert you now.
1: God doesn't care about these babies, Manda cried, surprising herself, for she had never spoken to her pastor like this.
0: Everyone assumed she must be the most Christian of mothers, or why else put herself through this? But the joke was on them. She didn't always believe in God. Sometimes she thought she even hated God. She simply hadn't been able to decide what to do. And then it was too late. Everyone said it would be fine, but it was not fine. Now Chase's monitors started beeping furiously, touching off the same response in Jake Jr.'s and Devin's and Ember's, and suddenly Manda felt as if every vessel in her own head was breaking.
1: If God had cared, he never would have given them to me. I never wanted them. Take them back.
0: Pastor Vaughn took a step away at her vehemence, and she was happy to see it.
1: What could God possibly have been thinking?
0: All she had ever wanted in life was to be left alone. When she was a girl, she used to imagine herself a mushroom on the underside of a fallen tree. Away from all her brothers and sisters, she could grow, pale and hidden, shaded, unnoticed. Is she dangerous? Is she poison? People would wonder as they passed by, and because no one could quite be sure, they would leave her alone. Now God had seen fit that she should never be alone again. She would always have this menagerie of sick, helpless, beeping things, and with them the news crews, back every birthday and graduation and speeding ticket until the day she died. The light over Chase Andrews' crib was so bright, just like the camera lights, she thought her face would crack and spew spores all over intensive care.
2: Manda, Pastor Vaughn spoke sternly to try to snap her out of her fugue. Manda, what are we by nature?
0: The girl stared at him blankly, awash in panic and sorrow.
2: Manda, Pastor Vaughn repeated, what are we by nature?
4: We are part of God's creation made in the image of God, she mumbled.
2: And what does it mean to be created in the image of God?
1: Take pity on us, she begged with her eyes.
4: I feel like my brain is bleeding, she said.
2: What does it mean to be created in the image of God?
4: It means that we are free to make choices, to love, to create, to reason, and to live in harmony with creation and with God.
0: Once memorized, the Episcopal Catechism, like her multiplication tables, had never deserted her. She repeated it by rote.
2: Why then, asked Pastor Vaughn, do we live apart from God and out of harmony with creation?
4: From the beginning, human beings have misused their freedom and made wrong choices.
2: Why do we not use our freedom as we should?
4: Because we rebel against God and we put ourselves in the place of God.
0: For the first time, Manda thought she saw what he was trying to teach her with this quiz. The monitors were slowly starting to beep at their normal metronome pace, and her heart was calming along with them.
2: "What help is there for us?" Pastor Vaughn urged, his voice warm and insistent.
0: Manda looked her pastor in the eye and was very ashamed of all she had said. She didn't want her babies to die. They didn't mean to be unnatural.
4: "Our help is in God," she answered at last.
2: "God chose you for a reason, Manda," Pastor Vaughn said. "It is not for us to put ourselves in his place."
0: The NICU nurse pulled the screen away and laid Chase Andrew flat on a warming table that looked like an overhead projector. Manda perked up when she saw him.
4: "Well, that's a good sign, isn't it?" Manda said, "having him in the open air like that."
0: Pastor Vaughn patted her hand. He hadn't the heart to tell her that only those children who require constant critical attention are ever placed on the warming table. Liberation was reserved for only the sickest of the sick.
2: "Our help is in God," he said.
0: Manda was scheduled to be discharged at 5 p.m., in time for the live feed of the nightly news. Her mother was working to get her presentable, squeezing a blizzard of Johnson's baby powder onto her unwashed, long black hair to absorb the oil, and roughly brushing it through. Manda had been in a hospital gown for so long, she didn't even own maternity clothes the right size, and so she was wearing one of Jake's enormous T-shirts, just riding over her sagging whale's belly, that on the front showed a weightlifter Jesus pumping a cross, and on the back read, "This blood's for you." She stretched a pair of leggings over her swollen varicose calves and thighs and slipped a pair of red plastic flip-flops on her feet. Her mother ordered her to sit still while she waved her mascara wand over Manda's stumpy lashes. Jake kissed his wife's cheek and told her she looked beautiful. Everything seemed dreamlike to Manda in her wheelchair. The nurses lined up along the hallway to wave her goodbye, the bouquets of flowers thrust into her lap from the patients non-terminal enough to stumble out of their rooms, the flashbulb click and ratchet of disposable cameras. Forced roses and baby's breath slipped from her lap as the Chinesey-looking woman who pushed her wheelchair turned corner after corner in this forever hallway. Her mother ran back collecting the stray stems until she soon had a nosegay fit for a bridesmaid. When at last they reached the main entrance, the wheelchair came to an abrupt stop. There it was, a wall of cameras, reporters, and news vans, joyfully weeping women, and obvious Catholics. All the well-wishers of the world, like the faithful waiting Judgment Day in the Valley of Jehoshaphat. But instead, here in the parking lot of this teaching hospital in this middle-sized town in Virginia, turning their faces to her, mother of the Frank 11. They did not look at Jake, grinning nervously beside her. No, he was like the groom in wedding photos, who fades behind the star in her big white dress. All eyes were trained on her, all cameras on her, all the love and support and enthusiasm on her. "Mrs. Frank, how do you feel about leaving the children behind? Mrs. Frank, how do you answer detractors who have called for your fertility specialist suspension?
2: Señora Frank, ¿tú tienes niños favoritos?"
0: Jake continued to grin, not knowing who to answer first, while her mother took this opportunity to disappear for a desperately needed Virginia Slim.
2: "I think I speak for the Franks when I thank each and every one of you for your support and prayers," said Pastor Vaughn. "There is nothing harder on a parent than leaving a child behind."
0: 1,000 questions followed, but Pastor Vaughn sensed Manda's terror and steered her toward the car. With special dispensation, he'd been allowed to park his sherbet-orange 1970 VW bus right outside the door for a quicker getaway, as he joked with the hospital officials, getting more of a chuckle from them than from Manda earlier. Kessler Chevrolet had donated a brand-new minivan, but it was still at the dealership, being fitted for 11 car seats.
2: "Don't you think we should have stayed to talk a while?" Jake asked. "I mean, all those people came just to see us." "I think we should get your wife off her feet," answered Pastor Vaughn, strapping Manda into the front seat.
0: The belt hit her exactly on her incision, but Pastor Vaughn had been thoughtful enough to pad the strap with an old towel. He looked over at the new mother, who was staring straight ahead, oblivious to the crowd swelling around her.
2: "Manda, let me tell you a little story," said Pastor Vaughn, backing out and trying not to run over Girl Scout Troop 419. Jake put his head out of the back window and told the girls, please, if they wouldn't mind. He needed to get his wife off her feet.
5: "I once counseled a woman who had twins and decided to give them up for adoption."
6: "That's terrible," said Jake from the back seat. "I could never do that."
5: "Well, sometimes it's necessary," answered the pastor. "And in this case, the boys found two fine, upstanding homes. One child was adopted by a family from Egypt and named Amal. The other one went to a good family from Spain and was named Juan. Many years later, Juan sent a picture to his birth mother, and she wept with joy. She came to see me in my office and said, 'Pastor Vaughn, this picture of Juan has brought me such happiness. If only I had one of them all.' 'Well, ma'am, think of it this way,' I told her."
0: And here he gave Manda, seated beside him, a little wink.
5: "They're twins. If you've seen one, you've seen them all."
0: When that didn't bring even the weakest smile, Pastor Vaughn knew Manda must be mightily depressed. The dogs behind the chain-link fence barked furiously when she stepped out of the bus, and for the first time that day, Manda felt a little like her old self. She used to roll cotton and Vaseline into her ears against their constant braying, but today she could have lain down among them and taken a dirt bath in their noise. The dogs climbed one another, fighting to get to her face, trying to lick it through the wire. She touched their noses and hot, wet tongues with the flat palm of her hand.
2: "The house isn't quite ready yet," Jake explained, as if she couldn't tell by the half-hung clapboard and random rolls of roofing paper.
0: Yet it looked even bigger in person than it had on TV. A hedge of gifts had grown up around the house, presents from well-wishers as far away as Nigeria and Rio de Janeiro, along with cards and letters and bouquets of daisies and mums. Jake helped her up the steep raked 2x4s, where the front steps would eventually be.
2: "Just wait until you see the inside," he said. "It's like a palace."
0: Rose and old faithful Turbo raced downstairs to meet them, followed by Jake's mother, who seemed chagrined to see no news vans. She'd spent $25 that morning getting her hair done. Jake grabbed the dog's collar before she could leap on his wife, but he wasn't so quick with his little girl.
1: "Mama!"
0: Rose grabbed Manda around the waist, just where the seat belts had, though padded, dug in. But Manda would not let her daughter see she'd hurt her. She bent down and showered her girl's dirty cheeks with kisses.
4: "Oh, Rose, Rose, what have we done to you?" Manda thought.
0: Jake had brought the plans to the hospital, but Manda had never seen the inside of her new house. It was a half-finished masterpiece straight out of Southern Living. Inside, the kitchen floor waited for its no-wax linoleum. The blue slate counter spanned empty recesses where a paneled dishwasher and refrigerator would be fitted to umbilical pipes. Vast rooms of low-pile beige carpet stretched out before her, broken by archways and track lighting and unpainted French doors. There wasn't a normal light switch in the house. They all ran on dimmers.
1: "Mama, look!"
0: Rose ran to the top of the beige-carpeted staircase and slid down on her butt. Bump, bump, bump. Her grandmother put a swift end to it, for she was not about to put cream on anyone's rug burnt behind.
4: "What are we going to do with all this room?" Manda asked, opening a door she thought was a closet, but which was another half-bath.
1: "Mama, look!"
0: Rose ran to the top of the stairs and slid down the banister on her stomach.
5: "Is this the way you behave when your sick mama comes home?"
0: Jake's mother asked her sternly, pulling the little girl's arm.
5: "Go out in the yard and play."
0: Manda didn't want Rose to go, but the little girl had already raced out into the backyard, which was still a churned swamp of mud and straw.
4: "There are nails outside," Manda said weakly.
5: "She's fine," replied Mrs. Frank, lighting a Merit Ultra. "I played with nails all the time when I was a girl."
2: "I'll watch her," Pastor Vaughn offered. "You look around."
0: Never in her wildest dreams had Manda imagined such a house for herself. Jake led her upstairs to the baby's rooms, hastily painted and filled with cribs. 4 in one, 4 in another, 3 in the third. They passed Rose's room, where her single bed had been brought over from the old house along with her Winnie-the-Pooh lamp, whose cord trailed across the floor and found an unplated socket. Down the hall was Manda and Jake's master bedroom, with their old king-sized bed. It had the kind of shelf headboard you could store books in if you so desired. But at the old house, it was always full of coffee cups and hunting magazines. With no other furniture around it, Manda noticed every scar and scrape. It looked cheap and forlorn in the new space, like someone's overweight alcoholic uncle who'd come to stay.
6: "Manda, look at this."
0: Jake steered her into their master bath, shimmering in inner ear pink and tan. He hit the switch on the plexiglass jacuzzi, which, because it had no water in it, sounded like a garbage disposal eating a spoon.
6: "Calgon, take me away," he said.
0: His mother caught up with them in the bathroom.
2: "I think y'all have done right well for yourselves. I don't guess you could have ever afforded a house like this on your own."
0: "It's too big," Manda said, backing out into the empty bedroom.
2: "Won't seem so big," Mrs. Frank said through a drag of her cigarette, "when you've got 12 kids running around in it."
0: "Mother Frank, you won't be able to smoke around the babies," Manda said. They taught her all about secondhand smoke in the hospital, and in her effort to do better, Manda was determined to follow orders. Jake's mother shot her son a look that said, "Hormones." She flicked the butt into the toilet.
6: "People have been donating clothes," Jake said, opening the walk-in closet to reveal three big moving boxes of shirts and pants. "Some are for the babies, some are for you. And here is the babysitting sign-up list the school sent over."
0: Her husband handed over the multifolded banner, purple with teenage girls' names.
6: "I don't guess we'll need anybody for another few months until they come home." "Well, I hate to leave you so soon, baby, but I'd better get my root taken care of. I'll tuck you into bed when I get home."
0: Manda hadn't even thought that her husband might have to go to work. But of course, they still needed to make a living. They had little to live on until the book deals and movie of the week offers came through. She looked at the pair reflected in the mirror over the bathroom sink. Her skinny husband, the man who had loved her without interruption since they were both 15, and herself, bloated and wide, with her unwashed hair and pregnancy acne, as miserable as she'd ever been in her life. And yet his arm snaked around her as if she were the sexiest bit of ass on the planet, and he couldn't get enough of her. He still loved her, despite everything.
2: "Are we staying here tonight?" she asked.
6: "We've got a bed and we've got electricity. I don't see what more we need."
2: "I can order us up a Domino's," his mother offered.
0: "This is my new home," thought Manda, leaning back against her husband's strong arms. "This is the huge place where I'll raise my huge family. We'll all eat huge pizzas, and we'll all get huge." In the backyard, Pastor Vaughn was telling Rose a joke.
6: "Do you know why monsters were big and hairy and ugly?" he asked.
0: Rose's eyes were huge, and she squirmed as if she could barely wait for the punchline before exploding.
6: "Because if they were small and round and smooth, they'd be M&Ms.
0: The little girl laughed and laughed and laughed. Then she threw herself in his lap and laughed some more. Manda sent them off one by one. They ate their pizza from greasy paper plates and drank soda out of sweating cans. Then Pastor Vaughn took his leave, promising he'd be back tomorrow. Jake's mother stacked the stuffed animal gifts according to color and size, tied all the balloons into one smiling teddy bear zeppelin, which drifted aimlessly through the house on the central air currents. Then she went home to wrap her hairdo in toilet paper and hope for better camera luck tomorrow. At 10 o'clock, Manda finally convinced her own mother and sister, who had shown up just in time for the pizza, to go home too. "You'll have plenty to do when the babies come home. I can handle Rose for tonight," she said. When they all left, Manda collected the limp plates and emptied the Coke cans with their felty jingle of cigarette butts into the sink. Under the table, Rose had fallen asleep on the soft pillow of Turbo's stomach, her head rising and falling with every breath the old dog took. Jake wouldn't be back for another hour at least. No cameras peered through the window. Manda was finally alone. It felt wrong somehow for them to have moved into this big empty house, just she and Jake and Rose, the same family she had before she went into the hospital. What entitled them to all this space? What were they without the babies? Just people who barely made their mortgage every month, who drove a bad truck, who enjoyed NASCAR and rabbit hunting. This was not her house, Manda thought. This house belonged to the babies, and she was a trespasser here. She lumbered slowly through the house again, turning up the lights, taking in all that was done and undone. It was as if Francis Marvel had taken inventory of all he would have liked in a house and tackled that first, so that there was a sound system, but no dishwasher, track lighting, but no bathroom door. In the unfinished dining room, she found the thermostat and cut off the frigid central air. Then she flung wide the front door to let in the late summer night, now full of the sound of crickets and pond frogs. There was a swamp not far away where she used to go frog-gigging as a girl, she and her brothers and the boys up the road, taking their burlap sacks and long poles with two nails duct-taped to the end, fixing their flashlight beams on slow-eyed frogs in the muddy swamp grass, who knew, with the falling of the shadow, that their time was up. The great-great-great-grandchildren of those frogs called now, "Welcome home," and the crickets called, and the ticks in their underbrush and the chiggers in her soil. "Welcome home, Manda. Welcome home." But she was a trespasser, and this was not her home. She turned back to make sure Rose still slept, and she let herself out through the garage, shuffling across the yard to her real home. The dogs in their cages whined as she passed by, and she heard them stand and thump their tails against their plywood house. Beyond the dog pen, the old shack sat still and dark, only its depression glass windows winking in the reflected moonlight. No one had bothered to lock the back door, even though most of their things were still inside. She turned the knob and let herself in, leaving off the lights, just feeling her way around, like she had many a night when she snuck in drunk and didn't want to get it from her daddy. Manda took a deep, private, homecoming breath, letting the place settle into her and work on her confused sense of direction. Now, this close, pungent place, this smelled like home to her. Generations of laborers and hired hands had rocked back in their dinner chairs and passed out drunk on the rugs until their sweat just seeped into the wood walls and floors, leaving a cussed masculine smell that all the Murphy's oil soap in the world wouldn't get out. Manda felt her way to the small kitchen and ran herself a mason jar of water, taking two of the Percocet they'd sent her home with. Her belly still screamed from the surgery, and she still felt nearly as heavy as she had before she gave birth. There was a time when six children, two parents, and a grandmother lived in this shack. As the youngest, Manda slept wherever there was space, sometimes just on sofa cushions on the living room floor, if her sisters had friends over. Now her two oldest brothers were in jail, and the youngest in the military. One sister lived nearby, and the other had moved to Raleigh when her husband repeatedly violated his restraining order. Both had growing families of their own. That's what struck Manda as so odd about this whole thing. If she'd spaced her children out and had 11 babies in 11 years, she would have been no better than her own mother and sisters. Irresponsible, a welfare cheat, another bit of Sawdust Lane white trash. But, as luck would have it, she'd had them all at once. And now she was, overnight, middle class and respectable. She lived in a house built by a man from one of the town's oldest families. She was cared for by a respectable minister of a respectable church. The whole town, who before would reflexively lock their car doors at the sight of a member of her family, was treating her like a favorite niece. She didn't know whether to be grateful or to spit on them all. The Percocet was beginning to steal away a bit of the pain, and Manda settled herself in her father's old recliner. She pulled the brown and blue pilly afghan over her legs and let her heavy head fall back. It wasn't morphine, but it would do. Instead of the field, she felt a clearing open up, just a break in the woods, but someplace to run, like the place she used to run as a girl, down by the rushing creek with its diamond mica banks and six-pack plastic log jams. In this primeval opiate forest, Manda was thin again and racing across the red-barked pine tree that had fallen over the creek, her dog Turbo running ahead, impatient for her to cross. Manda stopped to taunt the churning, spitting water below, lifting one foot and hopping, her balance perfect, her body hawk-light. Here in the center of the log, she could say no to both worlds, to Turbo urging her forward, quick, to the other side, to her mother, who from far, far away was ringing the bell she always used to call the kids into supper, as if they were wayward cattle and not her own flesh and blood. "We're running away," Manda shouted to the woods. "I'm not coming home for supper." But even half a mile away, she could still hear the dinner bell, which was never disobeyed without a whipping, and could picture her sharp, carcinogenic mother, the white fat on her upper arm rippling with the rhythm of that bell. "Here, Bobby, Nina, Benny, Randy, Manda, Sue, come home, I say." Manda opened her eyes in her dark kitchen, and still the bell was ringing. She pushed off the afghan and stumbled onto the front porch, from which the sound seemed to originate. But when she got there, all was quiet. Just crickets and frogs, and the almost sub-audible hum of her new house, with all its window lights blazing. Then, there it was again, the bell. And then Rose, tiny in the lighted maw of the new house front door, crying, "Mama! Mama, the phone is ringing! Where are you?" Manda shook her head hard to try and clear the Percocet fuzz and walked toward her daughter. Together, it took them another 20 rings to find where the phone was hidden, in the utility room behind the door, and answer it. It was the hospital, suggesting Mr. and Mrs. Frank come back right away. Things had not gone well with little Chase Andrew, they were sorry to say, and despite the best efforts of their seasoned professional staff, the weakest of Manda's 11 children had died. Chapter 5. Everyone suffers with the death of a child, and Three Chimneys went into deep mourning at the sad news from Charlottesville. Citizens wore their Frank 11 T-shirts with a new solemnity, and some especially sensitive ladies of the town stitched halos of gold thread over the 10th line drawn child's head. The death of young Chase Andrew was an occasion for tear-streaked faces and much coming together at Three Chimneys Junior High School, where many of the girls who had signed up for babysitting felt especially stricken. They exchanged stories of others they knew who had died young. Some told of shivering at church cemeteries before tiny tombstones whose birth and death dates fell inside the same week, while others thought it a blessing if it meant the child would no longer be in pain. While the girls absorbed the full impact of the town's tragedy, the boys of Three Chimneys Junior High were not so evolved. They had felt the whole 11 children thing to be as repugnant as walking in on their mothers in the bathtub, and were looking for any excuse to ridicule the sentimentality of the young ladies of their acquaintance. They made jokes like, "One down, 10 to go," and "Litters are for dogs and cats, not people." The girls were disgusted with the boys and told them to grow up. The boys stuffed backpacks under their shirts and waddled down the hall in a cruel imitation of poor, grieving Amanda Frank. Polly Marvel was among the crowd of distraught young women who had collected in the main hall by the auditorium to plan a candlelight vigil down School Street that night. Polly was deeply occupied with thoughts on the precariousness of her own childhood, for Manda's son was the first person she knew who had died at a younger age than she was now. It was all so fleeting, wasn't it? Polly thought, feeling adult and resigned, even as she mourned the loss of her own innocence. Childhood was not a safe place.
2: "Babies die all the time in Africa," Drew Powell sniggered as he walked past. "I don't see any of you crying over them."
1: "You're such a prick, Drew," Polly called after him. "You wouldn't know an emotion if it bit you in the ass."
2: "Perhaps we should watch our language, Miss Marvel," said a familiar voice behind her. "We wouldn't want our principal getting his nuts in a knot."
0: Polly spun to see Mr. March coming out of the men's faculty bathroom they had been unintentionally blocking. His round communist glasses were still misted with water from where he'd held them under the sink, and the short hair around his ears was damp.
2: "Aren't you due in class?"
0: It was a minute to two, and Mr. March was right. The other girls drifted away to their own classes, and the boys raced off to gym or shop or whatever boy thing was next. Polly found herself alone, with no other choice but to walk beside Mr. March all the way upstairs.
1: "Isn't it just devastating?" she asked, after self-consciously adjusting the distance between them.
0: She didn't want to hug the wall, but neither could she imagine her bare arm brushing that of his blue cotton blazer.
2: "Isn't what devastating?" Mr. March asked.
1: "Poor Chase Andrew," Polly replied, shocked that he had not heard the news. "One of the Frank 11. He died last night."
2: "Oh,"
0: said Mr. March.
2: You knew him well?
4: Well, no,
0: Polly answered reluctantly.
4: Not well. He was only 8 days old.
2: But you'd been to see him in the hospital.
4: We were planning to before,
0: she replied, feeling a little foolish.
4: The Franks are our neighbors.
2: Oh, neighbors, said Mr. March.
4: I just can't think of a single thing more tragic than the death of a child,
0: Polly said, and was pleasantly surprised to hear the quiver in her voice. She'd never thought much about it, but indeed, what could be more disturbing than a young life over before it began?
2: Miss Marvel, you seem like a remarkably intelligent young lady.
0: They had stopped outside his classroom door, and Mr. March looked down at her softly.
2: But until you learn to think for yourself, I fear you will remain remarkably dull.
4: I don't see what's so wrong about mourning the death of a child,
0: she said, stung, yet determined to hold on to her newfound sorrow.
2: There is nothing wrong with it, said Mr. March, so long as one does not take too much enjoyment in one's own grief. Why should the death of a child be more tragic than the death of an adult? Babies have no personalities of their own. At that age, they can be nothing more than the sum of their parents' projections. Mourning that is quite narcissistic, don't you think?
4: But babies are so innocent, insisted Polly. They have their whole lives ahead.
2: Yet how much sadder to lose someone you've grown to care about. If death should take you with all your life experiences and potential, we should all mourn greatly. But don't ask me to get worked up over a baby.
0: They had reached the door to his classroom, and he paused just outside.
2: The concept of childhood is a recent phenomenon, Miss Marvel,
0: Mr. March explained, with his hand on the door.
2: Before the 19th century, children were treated with far less sentiment and indulgence than they are today. They were dressed as adults and spoken to as adults, and given adult responsibilities. This cocoon of childhood is your enslavement, Miss Marvel, imposed on you by society. It is a construct, nothing more. Now, if you'll excuse me, I have a pop quiz to administer.
0: He smiled at her over his shoulder as he disappeared inside.
2: Next period, I'll expect you to act surprised.
0: Polly watched him through the glass pane beside the door, before slowly drifting down the hall to algebra. She slipped in under the glare of Mrs. Knowles, and immediately Bethany passed her a note. I saw you talking. Way to go. Tell your mom you're coming over to do homework, and we'll go to the vigil together. To which Polly wrote back, Bethany, get a grip. A vigil is just so remarkably dull. After evening milking and dinner, Polly climbed upon her Schwinn 3-speed and pedaled back toward town. It was her favorite time of day, when the sun was just another stratum in the purple and pink sedimentary sky. She stood up on her bike, pedaling against the last exhalations of honeysuckle folding up for the night and the sweet cucumber smell of neighbors' newly mown grass. Snake Hill Road wove in and out of woods. Tall, overhanging spruce trees canopied the road to chill her until she burst back out into the warmth of the setting sun. She raced up the rolling hills and flew down again, her wheaten hair streaming behind her, her shadow, with its night promise pumping angles, almost beautiful, she thought, keeping easy pace beside her.
7: That concludes this installment of The Mammoth Cheese by Sherry Holman. Narrated by Laurel Merlington. On the Book Hour on the Virginia Voice. 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We hope you'll join us for another book hour here on the Virginia Voice.

0: the National Federation of the Blind invites you to our 2026 National Convention, July 3rd through July 8th at the JW Marriott Austin. 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
1: Hello and welcome to Newsday on the BBC World Service with Barbara Plett-Usher in Nairobi and me, James Copnell, in London.
2: And I'm Isaac Bannon in Los Angeles. On day one of the Football World Cup, we have an interview with the South African captain ahead of tonight's opening match against Mexico.
3: We'll also look at the latest from the head of the football's world governing body, FIFA, Gianni Infantino, who's been seeking to defend the organization after a number of controversies.
1: We're going to report from Mexico too and look at the economic implications of one of the biggest shows in global sport. We're also going to look at the issue of Nigeria starting repatriating some of its citizens from South Africa following widespread anti-migrant protests and violence there. We have an interview with a spokesperson for Nigeria's foreign ministry. That's coming up after this bulletin of the latest world news.
4: BBC News with Moira Alderson. The US military has carried out a wave of new strikes on Iran after President Trump said American forces would hit the country hard. Both sides have been exchanging fire this week after the downing of a US helicopter on Monday, despite a ceasefire that took effect in April. Hours before the latest strikes, President Trump accused Tehran of taking too long to sign a peace deal. Thomas Morgan has more from Washington.
5: They were striking areas in the southern area of the country near the Strait of Hormuz, targeting coastal posts and police command, but also areas around Tehran as well. Defence Secretary Pete Hegseth said that if they needed to negotiate with bombs, they would negotiate with bombs, the US, and that's certainly what has happened. We're in this constant state of back and forth, really, not only in terms of who shoots first, but also a war of words.
4: In response to the latest strikes, Iran said it had attacked US bases in Bahrain, Kuwait and Jordan. Bahrain is reported to have intercepted what were described as Iran's aerial attacks, while Kuwait temporarily closed its airspace. Earlier, Iran's military command declared the Strait of Hormuz completely closed to all vessels, which US Central Command has disputed. Two Uyghur men have been sentenced to death over a 2015 bombing in Thailand that left 20 people dead. The verdict was delivered in a case that saw Bangkok's Erawan Shrine targeted and involved more than a decade of delays. But the trial's been strongly criticised by international human rights groups. The two men on trial complained of being tortured into making confessions they subsequently retracted. The South Korean data protection regulator has fined the country's e-commerce giant Coupang a record $410 million over a massive data breach last November. The leak involved the disclosure of usernames, email addresses and other personal data. Jake Kwon reports from Seoul.
6: Coupang is synonymous with online shopping in South Korea. Also known as Korea's Amazon.com, shoppers can order groceries, food deliveries, and even stream English Premier League games on the company's apps. Although the country is no stranger to user data leaks, the scale of the latest hack had shocked the public. More than 37 million people were exposed in a country of 51 million people. The regulators have found that the company also collected 11 million users' data from other websites without permission. The investigators have said they believe a former employee is responsible for the hack.
4: At least five police officers have been shot dead in an attack in Mexico's Michoacán state, with five others wounded. The incident happened on Wednesday afternoon. The officers were targeted by unknown assailants in an indigenous region of the state, which is plagued by cartel violence. The injured were taken to local hospitals. BBC News. Russian officials say a fire at the Afipsky oil refinery in the southern Krasnodar region, blamed on debris from a Ukrainian drone, has been extinguished. Moscow's Ministry of Defense says its air defense systems downed

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Wrongfully convicted of his wife's murder, he rebuilt his life in prison, studying law and becoming a solicitor. Now, out at last, he's searching for the truth and a second chance. 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

0: U.S. Apache helicopter. Now, we've had two consecutive nights of the U.S. and Iran trading fire, and Trump is saying more will be coming tonight if Iran doesn't reach a deal.
1: NPR's Greg Myrie reporting. Huge changes are coming for students hoping to get help paying for college. Starting July 1st, there will be a major overhaul of the federal student aid system. NPR's Corey Turner explains.
2: The changes were passed by Republicans last year and include new loan limits for graduate students who used to be able to borrow enough to cover the full cost of their program. After July 1st, they'll be limited to $20,500 a year. Borrowers enrolled in the Biden-era SAVE repayment plan will need to switch plans as SAVE is being shut down. And if they don't, they'll be automatically placed into one of the least flexible standard plans. July also brings the rollout of two new repayment plans that will be the only options for new borrowers moving forward. And in one more big change, the Pell Grant program for low-income students is expanding to help pay for short-term workforce training. Corey Turner, NPR News.
1: The Men's World Cup kicks off today in Mexico, which is co-hosting the tournament with Canada and the U.S. The head of FIFA says he does not regret selecting the U.S. as host. That's even though there are reports of issues for players, staff, and fans. NPR's Becky Sullivan has more.
3: After facing questions about ticket prices, visa issues, and Iran, FIFA President Gianni Infantino was asked point blank, do you regret choosing the U.S. to host this tournament?
4: No, I don't regret anything. I think
3: he dismissed the suggestion that there have been more challenges than in years past.
4: It's normal for an event of this magnitude. I'd always hope there are no issues, but hey, that's what we have to deal with.
3: The Iranian team was forced to relocate their base camp to Tijuana. The team will fly in for their three group stage games in the U.S. A Somali referee was denied entry altogether earlier this week. Infantino called that situation unfortunate, but said at the end of the day, security decisions are up to the host country. Becky Sullivan, NPR News.
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6: It's 6:04. I'm Christy Walsh for WHRO News. Good morning. Nationally, home values are declining. Mortgage rates are high and home sellers outnumber buyers. Does this mean we're at risk of another housing crash like in 2008? WHRO business and growth reporter Toby Cox asked a local economist.
7: When we saw mortgage rates shoot from 2.5% to 7%, you might have thought, oh, this is the Great Recession happening all over again, right? But it was a very different environment.
8: That's Nikki Johnson, a regional economist with the Hampton Roads Planning District Commission. In the early 2000s, it was easy to get a loan for a house you couldn't afford. Now, lending standards are stricter, and most mortgages are now fixed rate, which makes the interest rate less vulnerable to market changes. Johnson says today's high mortgage rates can hurt new buyers.
7: They constrain existing homeowners, but they don't necessarily destabilize them like they did during the Great Recession.
8: She says the region's housing shortage is a larger concern. Toby Cox, WHRO News.
6: Virginia Beach Mayor Bobby Dyer established a task force last summer to improve safety measures for e-bikes in the city. The task force recently created several steps for the city to take, but other restrictions on the bikes could come from the state level. WHRO's Lydia Winstead reports.
9: According to state law, e-bikes are subject to many of the same rules of the road as regular bikes, and riders do not need a registration or driver's license to operate them. Currently, the city can create additional safety infrastructure and restrict access for the bikes in certain areas like it already has around the oceanfront's boardwalk. Other safety measures, like creating speed limits for e-bikes or mandating helmets for all riders, would require changes to the state code. Some local leaders also want the state to require all riders to hold a license or registration. Governor Abigail Spanberger signed legislation this year to create a work group to study e-bike regulations at the state level. Virginia Beach's Legislative Affairs Director, Brent McKenzie, will serve as the city's representative in that group. Lydia Winstead, WHRO News.
6: With the FIFA World Cup kicking off across America this week, bars and restaurants across Hampton Roads are locking in extended hours for tournament matches. WHRO's Brian Saunders has more.
10: Local spots like the Fish and Pig in Norfolk and Lindy's in Virginia Beach are gearing up for packed houses, while the Shorebreak Pizza and Tap House expects a massive turnout from the region's diverse

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1: And this is WHRV, and you're listening to Morning Edition. I'm Christy Walsh. Good morning to you. The Trump administration has responded to the Ebola and hantavirus outbreaks with tactics some public health officials are calling heavy-handed.
2: They're taking a lot of steps that many would view as very authoritarian, very over the top.
1: Stay with us for more on those tough restrictions. 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
0: It's Morning Edition from NPR News. I'm Leila Faldin.
9: And I'm Steve Inskeep. Good morning. At what point does it make sense to ditch a gas car for an electric car? That question came to NPR's climate desk from Guadalupe Higaro of Phoenix, Arizona.
10: Does it make sense to replace it at a certain age or mileage, or do we just drive it till the wheels fall off?
9: NPR climate correspondent Jeff Brady went to Phoenix in search of answers.
11: We're outside an auto repair shop that 30-year-old Guadalupe Higuera's family has owned since before he was born.
10: I have some garage bays where we have some lifts here, some computer equipment, some tire alignment machines.
11: Higuera says this shop feels like a second home. These days, he's a software developer at a big bank, but he worked at the shop growing up. Around back, three red trucks are in various states of repair as we discuss Higuera's question about ditching a gas car for an EV. Turns out he already did that. Last year, he replaced a 2016 Jeep Wrangler with a 2025 Chevrolet Equinox EV. But now he's doubting that decision because his family believes that it's wasteful to get rid of a car that runs fine.
10: I remember having that conversation with my parents, my older brother, before I got my current car. And they're like, hey, your car, we can keep fixing it. It's still good. There's nothing wrong with it.
11: To answer Higuera's question, we first examine his motivations. He wants to save money and reduce his climate pollution. Then we called on NPR Cars and Energy correspondent Camila Domonoski for help.
12: You want to think about, how much are you spending on fuel or charging? Sure. But also, how much are you spending on maintenance? How much are you spending on insurance, which is going to cost more for a newer vehicle?
11: With Higuera, she filled out a Federal Energy Department calculator to compare his old Jeep to his year-old EV. First, they put in that he drives 21,000 miles each year. That's more than most people. His work is 35 miles away, and his girlfriend lives on the other side of Phoenix.
12: How much of that is highway driving? How much of it is sort of city driving?
10: I would say like 40 city, 60 highway.
11: They also enter where the electricity for the EV comes from. More than half of Arizona's electricity is generated by burning gas and coal. So driving an EV here won't be pollution-free. They also put in local gasoline prices, $4.95 a gallon. The calculator shows the EV costs about $2,500 a year more the first year. But with high gas prices and lower EV maintenance costs, that gap narrows.
12: It's only $1,000 more, cumulatively, over 5 years, to own the Equinox.
11: After that, the EV costs less.
10: This makes me feel a little bit happier financially-wise, because I didn't really expect that the cost would be pretty much exactly the same, and then it gets cheaper down the line.
11: The Energy Department tool shows Higuera is cutting his carbon dioxide emissions by 80%. But he's heard EVs have more pollution associated with manufacturing. Jeremy Mihalik, director of the Carnegie Mellon University Vehicle Electrification Group, says that's true.
13: But you can earn that back pretty quickly by using electricity instead of gasoline, at least in most regions.
11: Mihalik says switching to EVs touches on transportation and electricity generation, which are the largest sources of greenhouse gas emissions. But even with all the complications, he's confident saying that
13: in general, electric vehicles are lower emitting. It does depend how you count those things, but by and large, if you switch to an electric vehicle, there are lower emissions associated with it even today. And they'll only get cleaner as the grid gets cleaner.
11: So, to answer Higuera's question about when does it make sense to ditch a gas car for an EV, the environmental answer is now.
10: It does make me feel like, hey, even though I'm just one person, I'm able to do something about it, which is as simple as just switching my vehicle.
11: Financially, it's trickier and depends on your circumstances. But for Higuera, he's satisfied that ditching his gas car for an EV made sense. Jeff Rady, NPR News, Phoenix.
0: The journal Nature has announced the winners of this year's Scientist at Work photography competition. Reporter Ari Daniel has their stories.
14: The mood was tense one fall morning in Spain. A conservation group was nearing the end of a remarkable undertaking. They were using an ultralight aircraft to escort a flock of 36 endangered northern bald ibises from Germany to Spain.
15: People actually lead the birds on their migration routes to their wintering sites.
14: Gunnar Hartmann is an undergrad studying biogeoscience at the University of Koblenz in Germany.
15: We were struggling to motivate the birds to follow the aircraft.
14: Eventually, the ibises launched themselves into the sky. Hartmann, the project photographer, positioned himself on a hill to get the shot. In the photo, the ultralight soars beneath a yellow parachute. 19 birds flap ahead of it, and a golden landscape sprawls below. The image made Hartmann the overall winner of the competition.
15: I realized how it must feel to just see a picture of it. It's like crazy. There's something romantic in it.
14: Another winning image is an aerial view of an algal bloom in an Ontario lake. It's an otherworldly green. The photo was taken by Queen's University PhD student Alan Tien, who studies how to predict these massive growths of phytoplankton.
16: The paint-like consistency of the algal bloom, I like to think of it as almost like impressionist art.
14: A single minuscule boat etches a path on the water's surface like a tear in the fabric of a dream. A final winning photo is dark, except for someone peering into a microscope.
17: It looks like I'm traveling through space, doesn't it?
14: Lee Haynes is the person in the image. She's a vector biologist at the University of Notre Dame.
17: I am looking at a mosquito that has taken a sugar meal that has been spiked with a drug.
14: The mosquito's displayed on a screen beside her, modeled neon pink and purple. Haynes is investigating whether the drug can kill mosquitoes that carry disease. The photo was taken by Shayanto Chaudhry, a physical chemist at the University of Notre Dame.
18: Some people think scientists are, you know, in their ivory towers and it doesn't really benefit or impact society as much, but it does, and being able to use art to showcase that is powerful.
14: For NPR News, I'm Ari Daniel.
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1: And this is Morning Edition on WHRV. A top college quarterback will play in the NCAA this fall, despite admitting to gambling. NPR's A. Martinez talks with Shihan Jayaraja of CBS Sports about the ruling. We've got that conversation for you just ahead on Morning Edition. And switching gears to traffic. We're still seeing a backup at the HRBT eastbound. It is a mile and a half backed up. JRB now has a scheduled opening at 8:15 this morning. And according to data from Oculus Rail, area railroad crossings are currently clear. It's 75 degrees. We've got clear skies over Hampton Roads. It's going to be mostly sunny and hot today with a high near 97. Heat index values as high as 105. With a heat advisory in effect from 11 this morning until 8 o'clock tonight. It's 6:30. 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
19: From NPR News in Washington, I'm Dave Mattingly. President Trump tells Fox News the latest round of U.S. airstrikes against Iran included 49 Tomahawk missiles. American forces launched the attacks hours after the president said Iran was taking too long to negotiate an end to the war and would pay the price. Iran says it targeted the U.S. Navy's 5th Fleet headquarters in Bahrain with drones. A key section of the Foreign Intelligence Surveillance Act is set to expire tomorrow unless Congress acts. NPR's Eric McDaniel says Democratic lawmakers have been withholding their votes to extend the law because of objections to the president's choice to serve as acting director of national intelligence.
20: The president has doubled down on Bill Pulte to be the acting director of national intelligence. Pulte, head of a housing finance agency, has been a prominent partisan attack dog for the president, leveraging confidential information to go after the president's perceived enemies. That concerns Democrats, many of whom already worried about how the spy law known as FISA 702 has been used to peruse Americans' private electronic communications without a court warrant. If Pulte can use mortgage forms to further Trump's vendettas, what could he do with the whole U.S. surveillance apparatus, the thinking goes? It will be tough for Republicans to find a path forward largely on their own. A number of GOP lawmakers are also worried about the law's privacy risks. Eric McDaniel, NPR News, The Capitol.
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21: The moon base will be home for Artemis astronauts who will live and work at humanity's first lunar outpost.
22: This is Innovation Now, bringing you stories behind the ideas that shape our future.
21: NASA is leading global teams of innovators across international space agencies, industry, and academia to build a moon base and establish an enduring human presence near the lunar South Pole. A step-by-step blueprint for the base will help achieve the vision of a sustained future on the moon. Starting with robotic missions and technology experiments, NASA will progress toward semi-permanent infrastructure and ultimately a sustained human presence. During phase one, from now through 2029, NASA will begin a rapid series of up to 25 missions to send autonomous rovers and 4 drones known as Moonfall to scout the lunar surface. Additional payloads will demonstrate communications relay, power, and navigation techniques. The practical phased approach will ensure that astronauts will have what they need to survive on this world of extremes. The moon base will serve as a safe space for astronauts to live and work as they make scientific discoveries that could benefit all humanity and prepare others for future missions to Mars. For Innovation Now, I'm Jennifer Pulley.
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1: 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I'm Christy Walsh. Virginia Tech researchers have put up hundreds of trail cameras across the state to study gray foxes. PhD student Victoria Monet leads the Virginia Gray Fox Project. She says hunters and trappers have reported fewer foxes over the past 20 years, but officials don't yet know why.
23: It's not known if that is actual numbers and there's just a lower population or if they're just using the habitat differently.
1: Hear more about the project in just about 15 minutes on Morning Edition. 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
9: It's Morning Edition from NPR News. I'm Steve Inskeep.
0: And I'm Leila Fadel. Good morning. We're just hours away from the kickoff of the 2026 FIFA World Cup. Billions of people will be watching the world's biggest sporting event.
9: You sound excited, Leila. In the opening match.
0: Because I watch all the sports.
9: People will be watching. In the opening match, South Africa takes on Mexico, which is the home team. It's in Mexico City.
0: NPR's Eder Peralta joins us from Mexico City. Good morning, Eder.
2: Hey, good morning, Leila.
0: So what's the scene like where you are?
2: Well, if you were here, you would be excited. Because for Mexico, football is a religion.
0: Yeah.
2: And over the past few weeks, it's all anyone can talk about. The whole city is plastered with billboard of Mexican players, and everyone is wearing a soccer jersey. Even the baby Jesus at the Metropolitan Cathedral is wearing the whole Mexico kit, right down to the socks. It's a celebration, but it's also tense. As we said, the world is watching. And everyone who has beef with the Mexican government is out on the streets. The families of the missing, the workers of the electric company, sex workers. One of the big teachers' unions has set up a protest camp on the outskirts of the main square here. And they're threatening to take their protests to the legendary Estadio Azteca, where the opening game is being played. So today might be eventful on and off the pitch.
0: Okay, so things are tense there, but this is also coming at a tense time for the world, right?
2: Yeah, I mean, this is the first time a host country is welcoming a team from a country they are at war with. That's Iran, which will play in L.A. next week. Iran's national team was actually supposed to set up camp in Tucson, Arizona, but the U.S. basically said they weren't welcome, so they had to move their camp south of the border to Tijuana. I was just there, and the team is holed up at a Marriott hotel. The players would only leave to go train. They didn't talk to reporters, but one of their super fans, Reza Mansour, who is staying with the team, says they're trying not to let the war or politics affect them, but he said the team has already been put at a disadvantage.
3: We don't even know what's going to happen with these guys once they want to enter the USA. Are they going to keep them? Are they going to hassle them for like 5 hours, 6, 7 hours?
2: And it's not just Iran, Leila. The U.S. denied entry to an Iraqi team photographer. One of their stars was held up by U.S. immigration for hours. A Somali referee was also denied entry. One of FIFA's main campaigns stresses that football unites the world, but this is not that. Even with the host countries, Mexico, Canada, and the United States, they seemed like unshakable allies. But this World Cup is coming at a time when they are trading barbs about sovereignty, and President Trump is threatening to annex Canada and strike Mexico militarily.
0: Okay, let's talk soccer. What's the outlook for the home teams? Who are the favorites?
2: The favorites are who you might expect: Spain, France, Portugal, England, and the defending champion Argentina. The U.S. and Mexico are very likely to get out of the group stage, but it's hard to believe they'll make it much further than that. But I'm not going to say that too loudly here. Historically, the national team here has been nothing but disappointment, but this tournament is yet to start, so hope is intact. And everyone wants a miracle for the gods to intervene and give this country a big part. And I'll be honest, Leila, I want to see that party, so I'm about to head out to one of the big watch parties, and I will be wearing my Mexico jersey.
0: That's NPR's Eder Peralta in Mexico City. Have fun.
2: Thank you, Leila.
9: The second Trump administration, the current one, has imposed tough restrictions to prevent the spread of Ebola and hantavirus, and that is a departure from the first Trump administration's response to COVID. NPR's Rob Stein reports.
4: The Trump administration denounced lockdowns and other restrictive pandemic countermeasures and has been espousing leaving more medical decisions up to individual choice, health freedom, to question vaccines, and promote unproven remedies.
5: They have spent so much time talking about not having the government impose on people's individual decisions and individual movement, and argued that individual freedom trumps public health guidance.
4: Dr. Ashish Jha is a senior fellow at Harvard who served as President Biden's COVID-19 response coordinator.
5: And yet, in response to the hantavirus and Ebola, this administration has chosen to impose very draconian and extreme public health measures.
4: Passengers aboard the cruise ship hit by the hantavirus were told their confinement inside a Nebraska quarantine unit was voluntary. But the administration then took the rare step of imposing mandatory federal quarantine orders on two passengers who wanted to leave to quarantine at home.
6: That's heavy-handed and really quite unnecessary.
4: James Hodge is a public health law professor at Arizona State University. He says hantavirus doesn't spread very easily, so the passengers could safely quarantine at home.
6: What we did experience post-COVID, rejecting authoritarian or strict or very heavy-handed public health interventions, have been somewhat abandoned by this administration, at least in response to hantavirus.
4: Next, the federal government declared that none of the passengers in Omaha could leave unless a guard was posted outside their homes 24/7.
6: They're taking a lot of steps that many would view as very authoritarian, very over the top.
4: The Ebola crisis in Africa triggered two more controversial reactions, banning any travelers from the countries where Ebola is spreading from the U.S., and, even more surprising, barring U.S. citizens helping fight Ebola from coming home to get treated if they become ill. Jennifer Nuzzo runs the Pandemic Center at Brown University.
7: It's completely stunning to me that we would not allow Americans to return to the United States. We have specialized taxpayer-built units that exist solely to provide life-saving care to people who may be exposed to deadly diseases while they are doing important public health work.
4: In some ways, the tactics mirror the administration's aggressive immigration crackdown, according to Lawrence Gostin, a public health law professor at Georgetown.
12: We're seeing a real overkill that's trampling the civil liberties of American citizens.
4: That could easily backfire, Gostin says, by discouraging other countries from reporting outbreaks, undermining public trust, and driving exposed and infected people underground.
12: The administration is trying to look tough, and that's just no way to deal with an infectious disease that really doesn't know borders. We need to use science and public health rather than, you know, political theatrics and overkill.
4: In an email to NPR, Department of Health and Human Services spokesman Andrew Nixon said the administration was mounting an aggressive response, but said the restrictions were targeted and aimed at protecting the health and safety of the American people. Dr. Robert Redfield ran the CDC during the first Trump administration. He's now a visiting fellow at the Heritage Foundation. He thinks the Americans who catch Ebola in Africa should be evacuated to the U.S. for treatment. But Redfield says a general travel ban from the region and the restrictions on the hantavirus passengers are reasonable.
24: I do have a lot of confidence in the public health people that make these decisions. They don't make it lightly when they take away someone's freedom of movement due to quarantine.
4: But critics worry the administration could deploy aggressive tactics like these on a much larger scale if an outbreak of hantavirus, Ebola, or some other pathogen actually erupts in the U.S. Rob Stein, NPR News.
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1: And this is WHRV's Morning Edition. Coming up in 10 minutes on Marketplace Morning Report, both the U.S. and Mexico have confirmed cases of screwworm. Get a closer look at how the two countries are responding. That plus all the morning's business news up in 10 on the Marketplace Morning Report here on 89.5 WHRV. 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
1: We're at 75 degrees. We've got clear skies over Hampton Roads. Mostly sunny and hot today with a high near 97. Heat index values as high as 105. Good time to mention that there is a heat advisory in effect from 11 a.m. this morning to 8 o'clock this evening. Slight chance of showers and thunderstorms tonight into the overnight hours with a low around 77. Sunny and hot again tomorrow with a high near 99. A heat index of 108.
10: Police, my daughter's disappeared.
11: I Fought the Law on WHRO Plus is a four-part British true crime drama starring Sheridan Smith, detailing Ann Ming's 17-year campaign to overturn the long-standing double jeopardy law, which prevented people from being tried twice for the same offense.
10: The system is rotten, and I am going to do something about it.
11: Ming fights for justice and battles the legal system to change the law in this gripping series. Stream I Fought the Law now with WHRO+.
0: Good morning, I'm Leila Faldin. New Zealand takes its biosecurity laws very seriously. Food, animals, and plants have to be declared when you enter the country, and no one is above the law, even if they're 30,000 feet above the ground. Three pilots were recently fined $400 after a detector dog named Sophie sniffed out their contraband. A vegetable salad, a chicken sandwich, and a banana. Justice may be blind, but it has a very strong nose. It's Morning Edition.
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1: Good morning, I'm Christy Walsh for WHRO News. Virginia Tech researchers are in the midst of a massive project to document gray foxes across the Commonwealth. WHRO's Catherine Hafner has the story.
13: It's a beautiful morning as Victoria Monette treks through a wooded area on the eastern shore. She carefully looks through the sea of green, searching for a perfect spot.
23: Well, I look for some kind of pathway. It can be a game trail, it can be a hiking trail like this one.
13: Monette is a PhD student at Virginia Tech focused on wildlife conservation. Her search is for a sturdy tree trunk to mount a camera. The motion sensor device will take photos of all sorts of wildlife passing by. The hope is to spot one animal in particular, gray foxes. Virginia officials think the species could be in decline. Gray foxes are harvested, and Monette says hunters and trappers have found fewer of them over the past 20 years.
23: They've had anecdotal evidence that gray foxes are declining, but the nature of the decline is unknown. It's not known if that is actual numbers and there's just a lower population or if they're just using the habitat differently.
13: That's where she comes in with the Virginia Gray Fox Project. It's funded by the State Department of Wildlife Resources. Over the past 2 years, the small team put up more than 900 cameras in western and central Virginia, mostly on private land. This summer, they're adding another 500 or so along the coast. At the forest on the eastern shore recently, Monette settles on a red maple facing a stream to set up her camera.
23: So this is going to be station number 156.
13: Gray foxes are smaller than red foxes. They're about the size of a house cat and have bushy tails with black tips. They swim, they climb trees, they eat pretty much anything. Many Virginians are familiar with red foxes, but Monette says fewer know about grays.
23: A lot of people don't realize we have gray foxes here. Red foxes are more comfortable around people, so they're just more visible in, you know, in people's backyards or in more suburban settings. Gray foxes are a bit more timid, it seems.
13: Ed Augustine has seen quite a few red foxes playing on his two-acre property on the shore. He offered up his land for the Gray Fox Project in the hopes of spotting the more elusive species.
15: I would love to see a gray fox or anything that happens to wander through. I think it would be really cool to see anything, even if it's just a possum or a raccoon or something like that. It's always fun to see wildlife.
13: Seeing that other wildlife is just as helpful. Monette wants to learn where gray foxes are, but also where they aren't.
23: If the gray fox isn't there, it's still necessary information, but also it's important to know what is there where the gray fox is absent.
13: So far, the cameras have captured critters, including a black bear inspecting the lens, raccoons slinking through the dark, and turkeys crunching through autumn leaves. plus bobcats, an elk, a groundhog, even an armadillo, and deer. Lots and lots of deer. About half of the cameras picked up red foxes. Only about 16% saw grays. That included a pair playing around up in the mountains. Other states have recently researched their own gray fox declines, such as Illinois and Ohio. They found culprits include habitat loss, disease, and competition with other predators like coyotes. Monette hopes her data can help Virginia decide how to protect the species. The fieldwork isn't so glamorous. After putting up one of the cameras on the eastern shore, Monette brushes off ticks and gets on her hands and knees. She's mimicking the movement of a fox passing the camera.
14: So this is how we test to make sure it's gonna get it.
13: In about 2 months, she'll be back to take down these cameras and put them up elsewhere in coastal Virginia. Catherine Hafner, WHRO News.
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1: Lots of things about Thursday that I love, and two of my favorite things about Thursday. Looking for something to do around Hampton Roads? Can do. That's one of my favorite things. It is our weekly rundown of things happening in Hampton Roads. Lots of cool things always going on around town. And usually I find out about them after the fact, which is why I love Can Do so much. 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Today, you get to hear inspiring stories of three African-American trailblazers who broke barriers in their careers and are still making a difference today. Meet actress, model, and broadcaster Jane Kennedy, civil rights photographer Herb Randall, and world-renowned gospel violinist Eric Taylor. These living legends are not finished creating their legacy. And all of that can be heard today at noon on Another View. See, there's lots of things to love about Thursday. It's not just Friday Eve. It's a great day to plan out your weekend. And we're here to help you with that. This is WHRV's Morning Edition. It's 6:51. Marketplace Morning Report is next.
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17: From Marketplace in New York, I'm Kimberly Adams. Both Mexico and the U.S. have now had cases of cattle infected with New World screwworm, a little fly that will eat the flesh of a live animal if left untreated. The government declared the screwworm eradicated in the U.S. back in the 1960s. So when cases started spreading in Mexico in late 2024, the U.S. restricted the import of live animals. Now, Mexico is responding in kind. Marketplace's Caitlin Tan reports.
19: The Santa Teresa livestock port on the Mexico-U.S. border used to be bustling with a couple thousand animals crossing a day. But now?
20: Oh boy, noticeably different. Very quiet. Very quiet.
19: David Anderson was there recently. He's an economist at Texas A&M. He says it got a lot quieter when the U.S. banned cattle coming in from Mexico. But up until this week, horses were still moving from the U.S. into Mexico, primarily for slaughter.
20: We export horses to Mexico to the tune of over 500 head a week this year.
19: And that has abruptly stopped.
26: We've had reports that there are horses sitting in the Texas stockyards at the Mexico border.
19: Emily Stearns is with the nonprofit American Horse Council. She says there's also thousands of riding horses traveling between both countries.
26: Those are horses for racing, for ranch work, sales horses, camp horses, all kinds of stuff.
19: Also, horses used for jumping events. There was a youth championship in Michigan last year, and she says the spread of screwworm impacted who could compete.
26: The Mexican team couldn't come. The kids couldn't come.
19: And now, no horses will be crossing the border in either direction. I'm Caitlin Tan for Marketplace.
0: Let's do the numbers. The FTSE in London is up 0.9%. Dow, S&P, and NASDAQ futures are up in the 7 to 1 2/10% range, with the Dow future up 361 points. The 10-year Treasury yield is down at 4.53%. The U.S. and Iran continued exchanging strikes today, sparking an initial surge in oil prices that has since abated a bit. Brent crude is now trading at just over $92 a barrel. 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We've been talking all week about the headwinds facing rural health care. And one of the reasons we traveled to Alabama was because it's been almost a year since President Trump signed the big GOP tax and spending law, which many experts predicted would put additional strain on an already thinly stretched rural health care infrastructure.
2: What you've got to get for these Yankees is some fried green tomatoes.
3: Okay.
0: We met Dr. Marcia Rawlerson on her lunch break one Wednesday afternoon at David's Catfish House. She's a pediatrician who's been working here in Brewton, Alabama, about an hour and a half northeast of Mobile, since 1980. Over the decades, Rawlerson has seen firsthand how rising costs and changing policy shape individual healthcare choices. She keeps a list of cases where she says patients' lack of access to or ability to afford care cut their lives short.
2: 47-year-old died with congestive heart failure related to chronic kidney disease and type 2 diabetes. He was 47.
0: Those are a lot of long-term neglected chronic diseases.
2: Plus, he's part of our workforce, right? He's 47. He's part of our future. He's a father, maybe even a grandfather. And now he's 47 and he's not with us anymore. And it's a loss not only to his family, his children, but to the community.
0: According to the health policy nonprofit KFF, changes from the One Big Beautiful Bill Act will lead to an almost $140 billion hit to rural Medicaid funding over the next 10 years. Layer that on top of the expiration of COVID-era subsidies for Affordable Care Act coverage, and you end up with lots more uninsured or underinsured people. Rawlerson says the private market won't be much of a safety net for the people in her community.
2: So if you get insurance from your company you work for, you may have a $1,000 deductible for each family member. So people just don't get care.
0: But if they show up sick in the ER, hospitals still have an obligation to treat them. That translates into more than $690 million in uncompensated care in the state every year, according to the Alabama Hospital Association. The One Big Beautiful Bill Act does include a $50 billion fund specifically for rural health care.
5: I think that it's a great idea and that health care transformation is certainly what is needed.
0: Liz Walker is Executive Director for Telemedicine and Rural Initiatives at the University of South Alabama Health System in Mobile. The state is slated to get $200 million from the Rural Health Transformation Program, but it won't go towards plugging the funding holes for hospital operations.
5: It is incredibly difficult, and it's difficult to transform all the complex operations that go into providing care.
0: Nevertheless, Walker and her team did submit ideas for how to use this money and are waiting to hear back. Meanwhile, they're coming up with other solutions.
5: partnerships are going to be really important moving forward, because these small independent hospitals, they really don't have the leverage that larger organizations have. And so any way that we can partner to create that leverage for them is going to make them more sustainable.
17: 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You can find that on our Instagram at marketplaceapm. In New York, I'm Kimberly Adams with the Marketplace Morning Report. 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
1: 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Good morning to you. Let's get right to traffic. JRB still on schedule to open in just over an hour at about 8:15. Looking at the Hampton Roads Bridge Tunnel, eastbound has a backup of about 2 miles. A disabled vehicle at the Monitor Merrimack is on the northbound left shoulder, just an FYI if that's your morning route. And according to data from Oculus Rail, the railway crossing in Suffolk at Kenyon Road is currently blocked by a train and has been so for about 20 minutes now. Thank you for listening to listener-supported public radio, 89.5 WHRV Norfolk, 88.5 WHRG Gloucester Point, 90.1 WHRX Nassauwattocks, 91.9 WHRE Eastville, and 88.1 WHRL Emporia. NPR News is next. It's 7 o'clock.
6: Good morning. Never mind the ceasefire. The U.S. attacked Iran, and President Trump said it's because Iran is taking too long to negotiate. The Secretary of Defense talked of negotiating with bombs. It's Morning Edition from NPR News. What makes lawmakers reluctant to approve a surveillance law? I'm Leila Faldin.
9: And I'm Steve Inskeep. The rule authorized spying overseas. Congress was close to renewing it until the president chose an inexperienced intelligence chief. Also, SpaceX plans for an IPO. And the World Cup starts today. We meet the captain for Team USA. And we teach you how to talk about soccer. Terms like nutmeg and parking the bus. The founding fathers could hardly have imagined such language. They took on writing a Declaration of Independence on this day, June 11th in 1776. Pursue happiness. The news is next.
7: Live from NPR News in Washington, I'm Corva Coleman. The U.S. has carried out airstrikes against Iran for a second night in a row. Iran says it has responded by firing on U.S. military sites in Kuwait, Bahrain, and Jordan. The Pentagon says the U.S. operation started early today in the Strait of Hormuz. 4 hours later, the Pentagon said the attacks were over. President Trump has complained that Iran is taking too long to negotiate a deal. He also said yesterday more attacks were coming if Iran did not reach an agreement. 3 Indian sailors have died after U.S. forces fired on the vessel they were aboard in the Gulf of Oman. India says this is the third vessel crewed by Indian sailors that the U.S. has targeted in recent days. NPR's Dia Hadid has more.
12: In the most serious incident, U.S. Central Command said it had disabled an oil tanker in the Gulf of Oman. The Palau flag set a bellow. It said the vessel was attempting to transport oil from Iran in violation of an American blockade. It was unclear if U.S. forces made any attempt to rescue the distressed sailors or seek help for them. The Indian Foreign Ministry said in a statement that Omani rescue crews saved 21 sailors from the vessel. Another 3 sailors died. The Indian Foreign Ministry also summoned the American diplomat Jason Meeks to lodge a protest over the targeting of the ship. Millions of Indian nationals work in the Gulf, while thousands work as commercial sailors in the Gulf area. At least 12 Indian nationals have died or gone missing in the latest Mideast war. Dia Hadid, NPR News.
7: Analysts are reviewing yesterday's report on consumer inflation. Consumer prices were up

0: Gulf, while thousands work as commercial sailors in the Gulf area. At least 12 Indian nationals have died or gone missing in the latest Mideast war. Dia Hadid, NPR News.
1: Analysts are reviewing yesterday's report on consumer inflation. Consumer prices were up in May a little more than 4% compared to a year ago. NPR's Scott Horsley says it's mostly due to fuel costs.
2: Gas prices have risen sharply in the months since the U.S. and Israel launched their war with Iran. AAA says the average price of gas today is about $4.13 a gallon. That's up about $1.15 since the war began. And energy prices were the biggest driver of inflation in both April and May.
1: NPR's Scott Horsley reporting. We're just hours away from the opening of the World Cup. NPR's Ada Peralta reports the world's biggest sporting event kicks off in Mexico City amid tension and celebration.
3: In Mexico, football is a religion, so the city is plastered with billboards featuring the country's soccer stars, and it feels like everyone is wearing soccer jerseys, including the baby Jesus at the Metropolitan Cathedral. But the city is also tense because one of the country's teachers' unions has set up a protest camp just outside the main fan zone. They, along with other protest groups, have warned they may try to march toward the legendary Estadio Azteca, where the opening match will take place. In the month-long tournament, Mexico and Canada will host 26 matches. Beginning tomorrow, the U.S. will host 78 games. Mexico will face off with South Africa for the opening match. Ada Peralta, NPR News, Mexico City.
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5: At 7:04, I'm Christy Walsh for WHRO News. Good morning. Chesapeake City Council voted Tuesday to raise its members' salaries after rejecting a larger pay increase in March. The 3.5% cost of living adjustment is the same wage increase given to full-time city employees. WHRO's Natalia Nelson reports.
6: City Council members currently earn $25,000 annually, with the mayor earning $27,000. Still, Councilmember Amanda Nguyen's voted against the proposal to increase their salaries.
7: I just don't feel comfortable voting for a raise for myself, especially in a time when things are so expensive, everyone else is struggling. Giving us additional money is not appropriate.
6: The ordinance also directs staff to include annual cost of living adjustments for the city council and mayor in each future annual budget, which the council would approve each year. Councilmember Les Smith said during a debate in March over a larger salary increase that higher pay would make public service more accessible. That proposal was unanimously defeated. The raise will go into effect July 1st, 2027. Natalia Nelson, WHRO News.
5: A group behind a proposed development of homes and a museum in James City County asked for more time before officials vote to rezone the land. WHRO's Nick McNamara reports.
8: Developers are calling the concept the Bluffs at Kiskiak. It features more than 700 homes, more than half being a senior community, commercial and office space, and an open-air museum showcasing 42 20-foot-tall busts of American presidents, once located at President's Park in York County. To move forward, the County Board of Supervisors needs to change the zone. Several board members on Tuesday, though, voiced concerns, many of which were shared by rural residents who spoke at the meeting. They questioned whether a project that size and a tourist attraction fits the area's character and is financially viable. Others, however, supported the plans for affordable and senior housing, which the county needs. Developers asked for months to address the concerns. The board gave them until its October 13th meeting. Nick McNamara, WHRO News.
5: NASA's Artemis 3 mission will be the next step to get humans back to the moon. And one of the four members of the mission's crew is from Hampton Roads. WHRO's Lydia Winstead has the story.
9: NASA astronaut Andre Douglas is a Chesapeake native and was selected as a mission specialist for the 2027 mission. Douglas graduated from Western Branch High School in 2004. He was the backup crew member for the Artemis 2 mission in April. Artemis 3 will be his first time in space. Here's Douglas speaking to NPR's Scott Detrow.
10: Going to space, that has been my childhood dream since I was 7 years old. So for that to finally come to fruition, I am ecstatic.
9: The crew will remain in Earth's orbit for 2 weeks as they put the Orion capsule through its paces in preparation for the Artemis 4 moon landing. Lydia Winstead, WHRO News.
5: According to AAA, the national average price for a gallon of regular gasoline is down to $4.13 a gallon. Virginians are paying $3.88 at the pump, while in Hampton Roads, the average is $4.

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1: And this is Morning Edition. Just ahead, NPR's Amy Martinez speaks with CBS News correspondent Jonathan Vigliotti about his new book, Torched: How a City Was Left to Burn and the Olympic Rush to Rebuild LA. Coming up, we'll listen in on their conversation. 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
1: Clear skies over Hampton Roads. It is 77 degrees. It's going to be mostly sunny and hot today with a high near 97. Heat index values as high as 105. And we do have a heat advisory in effect from 11 a.m. this morning until 8 o'clock this evening. Slight chance of showers and thunderstorms tonight into the overnight hours with a low around 77. Go back to school without leaving your couch. 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
6: Good morning, I'm Steve Inskeep. Here's what I missed going to bed early, but I just caught the highlights. The New York Knicks won Game 4 of the NBA Finals after trailing by 29 points. No team in finals history has ever won after falling so far behind, but the Knicks nailed one three-pointer after another, and the decisive shot was a three-pointer that missed. Knicks star Jalen Brunson took that shot. It bounced off the front of the rim, and then OG Anunoby tipped it in. It's Morning Edition.
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8: It's WHRV's Morning Edition. And this time on Thursdays, we get together to do this thing called Can Do, which is our weekly list and rundown of events of things going on throughout the region. Kata Plus, of course, joins us from the Contemporary Arts Network to do that. How are you, sir?
9: I'm doing well, Chuck. How about yourself?
8: I am doing fantastic. Listen, before we get going, I want to tell you about something that I saw.
9: What'd you see?
8: I'm going to tell you.
9: Was it a movie?
8: Let's say you're driving down the street, Queen Street to be exact, in Portsmouth, and you happen to look out the side of your window.
9: Sounds like a good street.
8: You see on the side of a building a guy who you go, man, I swear I know that guy.
9: It's Michael Jackson.
8: It was not Michael Jackson. It was, sir, you.
9: Oh, the one with me. Okay.
8: It was you.
9: Yeah.
8: On the side of a building in a mural as Hamlet.
9: Yes. So they did a great job. Nico Cathcart and Clayton Singleton did that mural. I was out there with them a bit, doing a little bit of vlogging. They did an amazing job on the whole thing.
8: It is amazing. And it's all to promote all arts and culture in the city of Portsmouth. So if you're driving down Queen Street, look up. And like I did, you'll say, you know, hey.
9: Yes, Kata Plus. Yeah. I forgot again. Yes, it's Kata Plus. Hi.
8: Unbelievable.
9: Hi.
8: And I'll be standing underneath the mural going, hey, I know this guy.
9: Nice. That sounds like a great image.
8: If it gets me free lunch, I'm going to do it. Well, listen, we have a lot of events to cover this week. So Kata Plus, also moonlighting as Hamlet in the city of Portsmouth. What's going on?
9: That's right, everybody, get your swords, eye patches, and bandanas ready because it's time again for Blackbeard Pirate Festival. This one's going to be Saturday, June 13th, 10 a.m. to 10 p.m., and Sunday, June 14th, noon to 6 p.m. And it's going to be at the downtown Hampton Waterfront and Mill Point Park over in Hampton.
10: All right.
9: Now, this one is a Say It With Me. Free, family-friendly weekend with pirate reenactors, sea battles in Hampton Harbor, a pirate enactment, kids' activities, period vendors, arts and crafts, and fireworks. So, and the tall ships are going to visit as part of Sail 250.
8: Yeah, Virginia. This year for, you know, the Blackbeard Festival is going to be huge because of the semi-quincentennial.
9: Yeah, semi-quincentennial. Try saying that five times fast.
8: That's a hard pass for me. But we can talk about the next event, which is...
9: That's right. We're going from the seas to the skies. We got Top Gun Maverick in concert with the Virginia Symphony Orchestra. And it's going to be Saturday, June 13th at 7:30 p.m. It's going to be at Chrysler Hall over in Norfolk.
8: Very excited about this.
9: The Virginia Arts Festival and the Virginia Symphony Orchestra present a full screening of Top Gun Maverick with the film score performed by the live orchestra.
8: This is literally a once-in-a-lifetime experience where you get to see the symphony play along live with the movie. This is real time and there's no net, so, you know, anything could happen.
9: Right. Sounds amazing to me.
8: And I mean, come on, the soundtrack for this one? Goosebumps every time.
9: Ah, I love it. I love it. My favorite part of that movie was when the wind from the plane coming down kind of rips the roof off of that building.
8: I tell you, that's what the VSO is probably going to do at Chrysler Hall. Saturday night, get your tickets now. Maverick with the VSO playing live. Awesome, awesome, awesome. Okay, so next, let's just rattle through the rest of the events we have.
9: Yep. Get ready to sweat with Eggleston's OK 5K and 1 mile run, walk, and roll. This is going to be Saturday, June 13th, and it's going to be at the Virginia Wesleyan University campus over in Virginia Beach. This is an all-accessible, all-abilities 5K and 1 mile run, walk, and roll, plus a competitive race walk on a fully paved course. This one's open to runners, walkers, wheelchair participants, and families with strollers, benefiting Eggleston's programs for adults with disabilities in Hampton Roads.
8: All right, and then one final one.
9: That's right, we got Sankofa's 15th Annual International Day of Remembrance Ceremony. This is going to be Saturday, June 13th, starting at 11 a.m. It's going to be at Outlook Beach, Fort Monroe, over in Hampton. This is going to be a free public ceremony hosted by the Sankofa Projects honoring the African men, women, and children who perished during the middle passage of the transatlantic slave trade. This includes traditional African song and dance, an ancestral drum call, a ceremonial walk around the Tree of Remembrance, and an international libation. White or traditional African attire encouraged.
8: All right, that is our time. Email us your events to cando@whro.org. And Kata Plus, see you next week.
9: Later, guys.
8: And we thank you for being here with us. This is WHRV's Morning Edition.
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12: I'm Leila Fadel.
10: And I'm A. Martinez. This week, Nithya Raman, the progressive Los Angeles City Council member, edged out reality TV star Spencer Pratt in the L.A. mayoral race, challenging incumbent Karen Bass. A constant topic of accountability in this race remains, and that is who is responsible for the aftermath of the Palisades fires of 2025, and how will the city rebuild ahead of the 2028 Olympics set to take place in Los Angeles. CBS News correspondent Jonathan Vigliotti was on the ground during the worst of the fires.
12: I have responded to countless fires, and I have never responded to a fire when I entered town and already there was chaos.
10: In a new book titled Torched, Vigliotti details the early hours of the fire when residents found themselves evacuating their homes without a plan.
12: I remember looking around, taking stock, not seeing a single firefighter, a single first responder there on the scene.
10: We recently spoke about his book and the political fallout following those catastrophic first days.
12: In the aftermath, our elected officials, from Mayor Karen Bass to Governor Gavin Newsom, have struggled with delivering a clear message as to what went wrong.
10: Jonathan, the book focuses on Los Angeles, but you also reported on the fires in Maui and the effects of climate change around the U.S. Are politics and policy just too slow to adapt to what people need now when it comes to climate change?
12: Politics and policy are certainly too slow to adapt. And I also think politics and the optics of messing something up are also impacting our ability, our leaders' ability to confront accountability, to recognize where there were mistakes made, and to clearly articulate and outline how we can operate together in the future to prevent history from repeating itself. And what is very clear from the fire experts I speak with, even though we have a climate change issue, there are things that we could do through policy and through simple building materials that can help us weather the future storm. You know, in the aftermath, there has been this rush to rebuild. There's been this rapid push for permits to go through. Typically, after a disaster, it takes about 12 to 18 months to get permits approved. Here in Los Angeles, we're talking 3 months. We need to change policy so that when we rebuild, we're not rebuilding the same old way. We're building with resiliency.
10: Jonathan and I spoke before California's primary results came in, ending Spencer Pratt's mayoral run in Los Angeles. I asked Jonathan how much the politics of fire had to do with having two Republicans, Pratt and Steve Hilton, making bids in Democratic strongholds on the local and gubernatorial level.
12: I could best speak to Spencer Pratt. Spencer Pratt would not exist. He would not be a name on a ballot for people to check off had the fires not happened, but more importantly, had accountability taken place shortly thereafter. He lost his home. His parents lost their homes. I remember back then, he was one of those voices that crossed my path on social media that was asking really tough questions. He never got answers to those questions. And in the frustration of the lack of answers to those questions, and he chose to run for mayor.
10: For the longest time, wildfires, especially in California, have been seen as more of a rural issue than an urban issue. Because in watching what happened in Palisades, I almost feel like the Palisades fire became that monster that finally breached the walls of the fortress. Now, all of a sudden, homes in these urban areas are burning down. When it comes to that idea, do you think Palisades has changed the game in a way that I don't know if we can ever go back?
12: What you're describing is habitat change. How, where, and how we build impacts the environment around us. And more in California, where affordable housing, available housing is slim to none, we are seeing a spike in communities breaking ground in areas where wildfire comes and feeds every single season. It's what's known as the wildland-urban interface, the WUI. In the past 20 years, there's been a surge, about 160%, in building in these areas. 95% of fires are human caused. That's according to CAL FIRE. Most of them are unintentional. Some of them are arson. We're being outpaced currently by extreme weather fueled by climate change. We have fewer firehouses today than we had in the 1960s, and the population has nearly doubled since then. There needs to be a holistic approach to how and where we build and to how we provide safety.
13: And here's the other thing, too, is that it would be very difficult to rebuild after a fire like Palisades if there wasn't any attention being put on the area. But in 2028, the Olympics, the world is going to be in Los Angeles. How is that event impacting the way Los Angeles rebuilds? Because now it's there's a ticking clock on this.
12: Yeah, there is a ticking clock. The rebuild is tethered directly to the Olympic torch. The day after the Palisades fire sparked, on January 8th, Mayor Bass arrived back in Los Angeles and toured Pacific Palisades with Governor Newsom. The fire was still burning. Homes were still being lost. Businesses were still being destroyed. Lives were still being claimed. And yet they were there on the ground. Why were they there? According to my sourcing, to specifically address 2028 and the Olympics. Both of them knew that losing the Palisades would be damaging to their career, but to lose the Olympics would be game over. And at the time, that was something that was being discussed. Close advisors to the president were pushing him to move the Olympics elsewhere. The late Charlie Kirk was among those people that was very vocal about the need to possibly take the Olympics to another state. The governor and the mayor were very well aware of this. And what we're really seeing right now is rebuilding really according to the blueprints that we've been using all this time, and blueprints that quickly catched fire when the flames arrived.
10: Jonathan Vigliotti is a correspondent with CBS News. His new book is Torched: How a City Was Left to Burn and the Olympic Rush to Rebuild LA. Jonathan, thanks a lot.
12: Hey, thank you so much for having me.
6: Now, Vigliotti says neither the mayor nor the governor gave him an interview for this book. A spokesperson for Gavin Newsom told NPR the governor was on the ground within hours of the fire, coordinating the response, and called Vigliotti's criticisms, quote, total nonsense. A senior advisor for Bass claimed the book is, quote, full of falsehoods, and that the mayor is leading the effort to rebuild the neighborhood. It's Morning Edition from NPR News. I'm Steve Inskeep.
1: I'm Leila Fadel.
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1: 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You're listening to Morning Edition on WHRV. Time to jump the gun and get right to traffic. There's a bit going on this morning. James River Bridge still on track to open at 8:15 at the Hampton Roads Bridge Tunnel. Eastbound lanes are currently stopped, and there is a 3-mile backup. There's a disabled tractor trailer in Norfolk, 64 eastbound at 15th View. A crash, 564 westbound in Norfolk near Intermodal Connector. The westbound right lane and right shoulder are closed. Northbound at the Monitor Merrimack Bridge Tunnel, backed up a mile and a quarter. Southbound closed due to a tractor trailer crash in Newport News. A diversion's in place at Terminal Avenue and backups are at about 2 miles. 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NPR News is next, and we'll follow it up with some news from closer to home. It's 8 o'clock.
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16: Welcome to Bible Readings. I'm Hans Josephson for the Virginia Voice. Today we are reading from the book of Judges, chapter 14, and beginning at verse 1. Samson went down to Timnah and saw there a young Philistine woman. When he returned, he said to his father and mother, "I have seen a Philistine woman in Timnah. Now get her for me as my wife." His father and mother replied, "Isn't there an acceptable woman among your relatives or among all our people? Must you go to the uncircumcised Philistines to get a wife? But Samson said to his father, Get her for me. She's the right one for me. His parents did not know that this was from the Lord, who was seeking an occasion to confront the Philistines, for at that time they were ruling over Israel. Samson went down to Timnah together with his father and mother, and as they approached the vineyards of Timnah, suddenly a young lion came roaring toward him. The Spirit of the Lord came upon him in power, so that he tore the lion apart with his bare hands, as he might have torn a young goat. But he told neither his father nor his mother what he had done. Then he went down and talked with the woman, and he liked her. Sometime later, when he went back to marry her, he turned aside to look at the lion's carcass. In it was a swarm of bees and some honey, which he scooped out with his hands and ate as he went along. When he rejoined his parents, he gave them some. They too ate it. But he did not tell them that he had taken the honey from the lion's carcass. Now his father went down to see the woman, and Samson made a feast there, as was customary for bridegrooms. When he appeared, he was given 30 companions. Let me tell you a riddle, Samson said to them. If you can give me the answer within the 7 days of the feast, I will give you 30 linen garments and 30 sets of clothes. If you can't tell me the answer, you must give

"Let me tell you a riddle," Samson said to them. "If you can give me the answer within the 7 days of the feast, I will give you 30 linen garments and 30 sets of clothes. If you can't tell me the answer, you must give me 30 linen garments and 30 sets of clothes." "Tell us your riddle," they said. "Let's hear it." He replied, "Out of the eater, something to eat. Out of the strong, something sweet." For 3 days, they could not give the answer. On the fourth day, they said to Samson's wife, "Coax your husband into explaining the riddle for us, or we will burn you and your father's household to death. Did you invite us here to rob us?" Then Samson's wife threw herself on him, sobbing, "You hate me. You don't really love me. You've given my people a riddle, but you haven't told me the answer." "I haven't even explained it to my father or mother," he replied. "So why should I explain it to you?" She cried the whole 7 days of the feast. And so on the seventh day, he finally told her, because she continued to press him. She in turn explained the riddle to her people. Before sunset on the seventh day, the men of the town said to him, "What is sweeter than honey? What is stronger than a lion?" Samson said to them, "If you had not plowed with my heifer, you would not have solved my riddle." Then the Spirit of the Lord came upon him in power. He went down to Ashkelon, struck down 30 of their men, stripped them of their belongings, and gave their clothes to those who had explained the riddle. Burning with anger, he went up to his father's house. Samson's wife was given to a friend who had attended him at his wedding. And from the New Testament, we are reading from Luke's Gospel, chapter 1, beginning at verse 67. His father Zechariah was filled with the Holy Spirit and prophesied, saying, "Praise be to the Lord, the God of Israel, because he has come and has redeemed his people. He has raised up a horn of salvation for us in the house of his servant David, as he said through his holy prophets of long ago, salvation from our enemies and from the hand of all who hate us, to show mercy to our fathers and to remember his holy covenant, the oath he swore to our father Abraham, to rescue us from the hand of our enemies and to enable us to serve him without fear in holiness and righteousness."

spirit, and he lived in the desert until he appeared publicly to Israel. In those days, Caesar Augustus issued a decree that a census should be taken of the entire Roman world. This was the first census that took place while Quirinius was governor of Syria, and everyone went to his own town to register. And so Joseph also went up from the town of Nazareth in Galilee to Judea, to Bethlehem, the town of David, because he belonged to the house and line of David. He went there to register with Mary, who was pledged to be married to him and was expecting a child. While they were there, the time came for the baby to be born, and she gave birth to her firstborn, a son. She wrapped him in cloths and placed him in a manger, because there was no room

them in the inn. And there were shepherds living out in the fields nearby, keeping watch over their flocks at night. An angel of the Lord appeared to them, and the glory of the Lord shone around them, and they were terrified. But the angel said to them, "Do not be afraid. I bring you good news of great joy that will be to all people. For today in the town of David a Savior has been born. He is Christ the Lord." And that concludes our Bible reading for today. We've been reading from the Old Testament, the book of Judges, and in the New Testament, the Gospel of Luke. I'm Hans Josephson for the Virginia Voice.

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Please stand by.

0: 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Welcome to the reading of the Thursday, June 11th, Richmond Times-Dispatch. I'm Alex Childress for Virginia Voice. We'll have about 25 minutes of front page and local news, followed by about 25 minutes of news from the nation and world. After that, a half hour of editorials, columnists, and letters to the editor from the opinions pages, as well as other news as time allows. Our final half hour, we will begin with the obituaries, and then whatever else we have time for. But before all that, the 3-day Richmond area forecast. Today, a high of 98 degrees and an overnight low of 76 degrees with near record temperatures and a thunderstorm. Tomorrow, a high of 99 degrees and an overnight low of 72 degrees with a heavy thunderstorm. Finally, on Saturday, a high of 92 degrees and an overnight low of 68 degrees, mostly sunny and hot. 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
1: Thank you, Alex, and good morning, everyone. Our first article from the front page is titled T. Tyler Potterfield Bridge. City to remove debris for pollution settlement. Punishment follows 2024 sewage leak from pipe rupture. This is written by Eric Kalenich for the Richmond Times-Dispatch. 17 tons of driftwood have washed into a walking bridge in the James River, creating a dam of woody debris and garbage in downtown Richmond. This week, city workers will begin work on removing 8 large trees and other small logs trapped against the T. Tyler Potterfield Memorial Bridge. The city has committed to the work as part of a punishment handed down by the state after a Richmond sewer pipe ruptured in 2024, allowing sewage to spill into the James River near the pipeline trail, according to a report by the state's Department of Environmental Quality. Afterward, city officials improperly reported the event to state authorities, who discovered a number of other violations at the city's wastewater treatment plant on Brander Street. On July 2, 2024, city officials discovered a pipe suspended over the James River had leaked sewage for more than 5 hours. Officials found no, quote, floatable material, end quote, in the water, but did detect a stench. Though officials estimated at the time that less than 100 gallons leaked into the water, a report from the state's Department of Environmental Quality stated the volume of pollution was less than 1,000 gallons. 2 weeks later, the pipe broke again. An unknown volume of wastewater spilled into the river, and staffers saw 3 dead blue catfish in the water, smelled an odor, and identified a, quote, heavy gray filamentous growth, unquote, on the surface of the water. State officials collected samples and found elevated levels of E. coli. The state health department advised visitors to stay out of the lower portion of the river. In response, the city immediately made temporary fixes and finished long-term repairs the following spring. City officials said they had incorrectly filled pumps with the wrong type of fuel, causing them to shut down and leading to the discharge. After the leak was discovered, city officials improperly notified authorities, the state said. Staffers initially said the rupture occurred at Belle Isle, not the pipeline trail. Their written report listed the wrong date, and they failed to submit it by the deadline. The city later said it made staffing changes in the Department of Public Utilities and developed a new operating procedure for pipes discharging pollutants into the water in an effort not to repeat those mistakes. State inspectors found other problems. The city's wastewater treatment plant had not filed a required annual report conducted inspections, or performed maintenance as needed. Plant employees were insufficiently trained, inspectors found issues with equipment and processes, and the facility reported inaccurate data regarding levels of nitrogen and phosphorus discharging from pipes. The city made a number of corrections, according to the report, and Mayor Danny Avila requested $80 million from the state to fund water system projects, but Governor Abigail Spanberger has not signed a budget yet. The city suffered a high-profile lapse in water service in January 2025, when much of the city was left without reliable drinking water for 6 days. In response to the wastewater problems, the state assessed Richmond a roughly $48,000 penalty. The city must spend $42,000 on tree removal and $6,000 in a direct fine to the state. The city is required to remove the roughly 8 large trees that are trapped against the bridge. Staffers will take the wood to a facility where it will be ground into mulch. The work is expected to require 420 hours of labor. Workers will start this week, and the deadline to complete the project is in early July. The city is not required to remove every small log. Crews will close a portion of Belle Isle to stage their equipment, but the bridge will remain open. The pile is collecting trash, which is off-putting to visitors, said Penelope Gorman, executive director of a nonprofit called Friends of the James River Park, in a letter to the state. Max Posner and Greg Velzy, presidents of a group called the James River Outdoor Coalition, said they were concerned about the bridge's integrity in the event of a flood. That first article from the front page was titled T. Tyler Potterfield Bridge. City to remove debris for pollution settlement. Punishment follows 2024 sewage leak from pipe rupture. And it was written by Eric Kalenich for the Richmond Times-Dispatch.
0: And reading with Brian today is our wonderful volunteer, Anne Regan. Take it away, Anne.
2: Thank you, Alex. Our second page one article is titled, Officials Won't Release Flock Data. The cameras have been misused in the past, by Samuel B. Parker of the Richmond Times-Dispatch. Richmond Police. If you have nothing to hide, you have nothing to fear. So goes the common refrain in defense of surveillance. In Upton Sinclair's The Prophets of Religion, the famously controversial muckraker journalist reported that government officials were rifling through his mail. Upon being confronted, one of those officials told Sinclair that if he hadn't done anything wrong, there was no reason to guard his privacy. It's the same argument used by some proponents of flock safety cameras, automatic license plate readers that collect and store information on who has been where and when. Critics of the technology have described the cameras as a dangerous tool of mass surveillance that drops a dragnet over entire communities. On the other hand, advocates, including Richmond's top officials, have said the devices are an indispensable tool in identifying and locating alleged criminals. But in response to a Freedom of Information Act request for copies of the Richmond Police Department's flock queries, which show what police are searching for and when, city officials said they would not disclose that information. Officials also declined to release copies of internal audits, which they claim prove that police are generally using flock in compliance with state law and department policies. Asked whether officials felt there was something to hide, a city spokesperson said, RPD remains committed to transparency regarding ALPR use and oversight. Police have also refused to disclose the locations of Richmond's 99 flock devices, though crowdsourced maps can give residents a pretty good idea of where they are. Flock vulnerabilities allowed immigration searches in Cleveland despite attempts to stop them. Last month, the Cleveland Plain Dealer reported that despite attempts by officials to prevent the Ohio City's flock system from being used for immigration enforcement, audit logs showed 160 immigration-related queries in a one-month span. Cleveland officials blamed the queries on new drones they had purchased for the city's fire department and emergency first responders, which were accidentally folded into Flock's national network and then pinged when police departments across the country conducted immigration-related searches. In other words, it was Flock's fault. Under the Virginia Freedom of Information Act, the Times-Dispatch sought similar records in an attempt to investigate whether Richmond Police's Flock system faced the same or similar vulnerabilities. The newspaper also requested copies of the department's review of their own Flock use. Officials declined both requests, citing a provision in state law that shields ALPR system data and audit trail data from mandatory disclosure under Freedom of Information Act. The Richmond Police Department will not release the requested records, FOIA officer Malika Burt wrote in her response. Asked for an explanation, a city spokesperson said the records fall within the statutory prohibition established by Virginia law. But state law does not prohibit the disclosure of flock or audit trail data. The exemption is discretionary. Just because officials can withhold certain records doesn't mean they have to do so. Asked about officials' decision to exercise that discretion in favor of withholding, the city spokesperson said, RPD remains committed to transparency regarding ALPR use and oversight. And asked whether Richmond's flock devices might be subject to the same security breach as Cleveland's, the spokesperson noted that state law bars officials from sharing flock data with out-of-state agencies. Virginia law establishes criminal penalties for unauthorized ALPR use, the spokesperson said. Additionally, Richmond police do not share flock data with any Virginia law enforcement agency that has a 287G agreement with U.S. Immigration and Customs Enforcement. The spokesperson said, and officials investigate their own use of the technology monthly. RPD requires specific search parameters, including investigative purpose and case number documentation, to ensure every query is traceable to a defined investigative or public safety purpose, the spokesperson said. Taken together, these legal restrictions, controls, audit requirements, and policy safeguards set the conditions for the accountability that Richmond residents expect and deserve. Cameras misused at least twice. But Richmond's flock cameras have already been misused on at least two occasions, the Times-Dispatch previously reported. Last summer, city officials said an analyst with the U.S. Bureau of Alcohol, Tobacco, Firearms, and Explosives had been assessing Richmond's flock system to make immigration enforcement-related queries. In response, city officials cut off federal access to the cameras. A new state law followed, barring localities from sharing flock data with any agency outside of Virginia. But in May, officials announced a Richmond police sergeant had broken that law and shared flock data with the Federal Bureau of Investigation related to an ongoing murder investigation. Commonwealth's attorney, Colette McEachin, declined to bring charges against that sergeant. Police have said that, with those notable exceptions, their flock use complies with state law's requirements. Without reviewing the records, the Times-Dispatch is not able to verify that claim. In April, the Times-Dispatch reported that officials had internally coordinated a public relations campaign that would cast the cameras in a more positive light. In a text message to Richmond Police Chief Rick Edwards, Chief Administrator Officer O.D. Donnell II, and other senior officials, Mayor Danny Avila wrote that we need to start trying to saturate the public narrative with stories about how the devices have helped us. So the Times-Dispatch asked, if officials' goal is to build trust in flock, why not take advantage of an opportunity to release documents they say prove their flock use is above board? RPD continues to place the highest priority on preventing unauthorized use and ensuring compliance with the law, the city spokesperson said. This first page article was titled, Officials Won't Release Flock Data. The cameras have been misused in the past, was by Samuel B. Parker of the Richmond Times-Dispatch.
1: Thanks, Ann. Our next article from page A1 is titled Economy, Prices Rise as Iran War Continues. AI Investments May Add to Inflation Growth. This is written by Michael Martz for the Richmond Times-Dispatch. Inflation is accelerating, primarily because of the effect of the Iran war on gasoline and oil prices. But the corporate spending spree on artificial intelligence may be making it worse. The Consumer Price Index rose by 4.2% in May compared to the previous year, the highest level in 3 years. The increase reflected a 7% jump in the gasoline index and higher costs for other sources of energy, such as fuel oil and electricity. The index rose 0.5% from April to May, the third consecutive monthly increase. President Donald Trump, speaking to news media at the White House on Wednesday, said, quote, the numbers were great, end quote, and welcomed the rise in inflation because of its effect on oil prices, according to the Hill News Service. I love the inflation, Trump said, noting that the U.S. had taken millions of barrels of oil through the closed Strait of Hormuz at night. That's why oil is $85 a barrel. Brent crude oil, the U.S. benchmark, rose above $93 a barrel Wednesday, down from a peak of $114.36 in early May. The jump wasn't a surprise, but it may not fully capture rising pressure on consumer prices, said Kent Engelke, chief economic strategist and managing director at Capital Securities Management Incorporated in Richmond. He thinks that $750 billion in expected investment in AI this year is also likely to fuel inflation, which already has consumers in a bad mood. I think that inflation is greater than the data suggests, and that's why people are really ticked off, Engelke said in an interview Wednesday. Consumer sentiment reached its lowest level in history in the University of Michigan's final survey for May, with a preliminary survey for June due Friday. The latest survey shows that consumers expect the inflation rate to rise to 4.8% this year, slightly higher than the expectation a month ago, as gasoline prices remain elevated because of the ongoing conflict in the Middle East and the continued closure of the Strait of Hormuz to shipments of oil, fertilizer, and other petroleum-based products from the Persian Gulf. Lower-income consumers and those without college degrees posted particularly strong sentiment declines, said Joanne Sue, director of the Michigan survey. These groups are more sensitive to increases in the cost of gas and other essentials. Roanoke College had published quarterly consumer sentiment surveys, but canceled its May survey because of the cost. So we don't have any data for Virginia, said Alice Louise Cassens, senior analyst for the Institute for Policy and Opinion Research and dean of Roanoke College's School of Business, Economics, and Analytics. The college conducted the last survey in February when consumer sentiment was rising, but before the war. The next survey will come in August. Cassens wasn't surprised by the jump in consumer prices last month, which she attributed to the continuing energy shock from the conflicts in the Middle East. The new CPI shows that prices rose for gasoline by more than 40% in the 12 months through May, and for fuel oil by almost 60%. She sees those increases slowing after peaking in March, but she expects the higher energy costs to affect the prices of other goods. Eventually, they're going to show up beyond energy, Cassens said. Gasoline prices have declined substantially in Virginia in the past week, primarily because of diplomatic efforts to end the conflicts between the U.S. and Iran, as well as Israel and Hezbollah in Lebanon. The average price of regular unleaded gasoline was about $3.91 a gallon on Wednesday, down about 20 cents a gallon from the previous week and 40 cents a gallon from a month ago. The average price is still about 95 cents a gallon higher than a year ago, before the U.S. and Israel launched the war February 28th. Diesel fuel averaged $5.13 a gallon Wednesday, down about 14 cents from a week earlier and 47 cents from the previous month, but still $1.65 higher than a year ago. AAA Virginia spokesman Morgan Neen said prices have moderated with the summer travel season still not in full swing and demand down slightly, but the resumption of missile strikes in the Persian Gulf region by the U.S., Iran, and Israel this week adds to the uncertainty for consumers. We have seen some nice price drops here recently, Dean said Wednesday. Whether they're going to stick, that's the million-dollar question. Consumers still want to travel, but they may be adjusting their plans and spending because of the roller coaster ride of prices at the pump, he said. They still want to take that trip, but they know it might cost them more, he said. Bob McNabb, chairman of economics at Old Dominion University in Norfolk, is waiting for the next producer price index survey for May, which is due to be released Thursday. The index showed an increase of 6% in April, which he said led directly to the jump in consumer prices that the federal government announced Wednesday. Producers pay more, and that price then feeds through consumer prices, McNabb said. After subtracting the higher costs of energy and food, consumer prices rose 2.9% in May compared to a year earlier, with most of the increases in rent and other shelter costs, as well as apparel, household furnishings, medical care, and recreation. But McNabb said the core inflation rate generally matters less to consumers who focus more on gasoline and food prices in their daily lives. Is the glass half empty or half full, he asked. The average American consumer doesn't care because they can't afford the glass anymore. That article from page A1 was titled Economy, Prices Rise as Iran War Continues, AI Investments May Add to Inflation Growth, and it was written by Michael Martz for the Richmond Times-Dispatch. And
2: moving now to news from the nation and world, we begin with an article on page 10 titled U.S. Paying for Escalation. Soaring energy costs boost prices. Trump says he loves inflation, by Lucia Mutikani of Reuters, Washington. U.S. consumer inflation increased at its fastest pace in 3 years in May, boosted by surging prices for energy products amid the Middle East conflict, and giving more ammunition for the Federal Reserve to keep interest rates unchanged into 2027. President Donald Trump appeared to embrace the data Wednesday, telling reporters that he loved inflation and reiterating his belief that prices will fall as soon as the Iran war ends. Asked about the consumer inflation data and whether it could hobble his fellow Republicans just months ahead of November's midterm election, Trump said, "I love the inflation." The president then explained how he approved a plan to secretly move oil tankers through the Strait of Hormuz over concerns of higher costs and increasing inflation. "When it's over, you will see oil drop to where it was before," Trump said, of the larger war. It's coming down. It's going to come down like a rock. The third straight month of strong increases in the Consumer Price Index, reported by the Labor Department on Wednesday, underscored the mounting pressure on households who are increasingly tapping their savings. Inflation eroded wages for a second consecutive month in May, which could weigh on overall economic growth. The soaring cost of living is a political liability for Trump and his Republican Party, seeking to retain control of Congress in the midterm elections in November. Trump won the 2024 presidential election in large part because of his promise to lower inflation, but watched his approval rating tumble as frustration mounts over his handling of the economy. Americans are getting squeezed financially by inflation, said Heather Long, chief economist at Navy Federal Credit Union. It's not just bad vibes about the economy now. There are real financial pressures, especially on middle-class and lower-income households. The Consumer Price Index increased 4.2% in the 12 months through May, the largest gain since April 2023, the Labor Department's Bureau of Labor Statistics said. The CPI advanced 3.8% year-on-year in April and rose 3.3% in March. Prices increased 0.5% over the month after climbing 0.6% in April. The rise in inflation was in line with economists' expectations. The U.S. Central Bank tracks the personal consumption expenditures price indexes for its 2% inflation target. All inflation measures are running well above the Fed's target. This article on page 10 was titled U.S. Paying for Escalation, Soaring Energy Costs Boost Prices, Trump Says He Loves Inflation, was by Lucia Muticani of Reuters.
1: Our next article is titled Cuba. Hegseth warns of confrontation. Defense Secretary's visit was third by top administration officials. This is written by Phil Stewart of Reuters. Dateline U.S. Naval Station, Guantanamo Bay, Cuba. Defense Secretary Pete Hegseth warned the government of Cuba on Wednesday against seeking weapons that could strike the U.S. homeland or the U.S. naval base at Guantanamo Bay, saying it would invite a confrontation Havana could not withstand. Hegseth, speaking to troops during a visit to the U.S. base, said he still hoped for a positive relationship with Cuba. It would be unwise of the government of Cuba to try to procure or get access to the types of weapons that could reach this base or the American homeland, Hegseth said, without offering more specifics about the weaponry in question. They would be inviting the kind of confrontation not only do they not want, but they could not stand, he said. No country on earth can match the capabilities of the United States of America. Hegseth's visit is the latest high-profile trip to the communist-ruled island by a senior American official as President Donald Trump steps up pressure on Havana. It came less than 2 weeks after the top U.S. commander for Latin America, General Francis Donovan, visited Naval Station Guantanamo Bay and held discussions with a senior Cuban general at its perimeter. It also followed a rare visit to Havana by CIA Director John Ratcliffe in May. Trump has often cited political change in Cuba among the foreign policy goals of his second term. Michael Bustamante, head of the Cuban Studies Program at the University of Miami, said the visit could signal U.S. resolve amid growing concerns in Cuba of a possible U.S. military attack on the island. Perhaps Hegseth's visit is intended to yet again reinforce the message that the cost of not coming to the table could be the use of a military option, even as observers increasingly warn of such an operation's potential complications, he said. Trump is strongly supported by hardline Cuban Americans in Florida who have pushed for U.S.-instigated regime change for decades. On May 20th, The U.S. formally charged former Cuban President Raul Castro with four counts of murder for the 1996 downing of civilian aircraft operated by Miami-based exiles. That article from page 810 was titled, Cuba, Hegseth Warns of Confrontation, Defense Secretary's Visit Was Third by Top Administration Officials. And it was written by Phil Stewart for the Reuters News Agency.
2: Continuing on page A10, we have two short articles. The first titled, President Tries to Break Standoff Over Spy Chief. Trump refuses to abandon his choice to lead U.S. intelligence. From Reuters, Washington. President Donald Trump sought Wednesday to break a deadlock in Congress over renewing a foreign surveillance program, but refused to withdraw his pick of an inexperienced loyalist to serve as the top U.S. spy chief. Lawmakers so far refused to extend the surveillance program, which is due to expire on Friday, with some objecting to Trump's decision to install mortgage regulator Bill Pulte as acting head of the country's sprawling spy bureaucracy. Unless Republican and Democratic lawmakers find a compromise or Trump drops Pulte, U.S. intelligence agencies will lose legal authority to collect emails, texts, and cell phone data of foreigners believed to be located outside the United States without individual judicial warrants. Renewal of the law stalled over Trump's selection of Pulte, a federal mortgage regulator with no national security experience, who used his access to confidential data to push mortgage fraud probes of the president's perceived political foes. Trump called on Congress to pass a short-term extension of the surveillance program to allow time to find a full-time nominee. The second short article on page A10 is titled, U.S. Fires New Round of Strikes on Iranian Soil. Trump says he will continue the attacks if no deal is secured. From Reuters, Washington. The United States began a fresh round of strikes on multiple targets overnight in Iran, the U.S. military said Wednesday, hours after President Donald Trump vowed new attacks if no peace deal is secured. The strikes are in response to Iran's unwarranted and continued aggression, the military's central command said in a post on social media. The attacks are the latest development in an escalating exchange of strikes that threaten to reignite a full-scale war, which was paused in early April when the two sides agreed to a fragile ceasefire. An explosion was heard in the port city of Sirik, and air defenses were activated in West Tehran, Iran's mayor, news agency reported. Trump told reporters earlier Wednesday at the White House, we're going to be attacking them very hard. The United States and Iran traded fire several times since the tentative ceasefire took hold, even as negotiators unsuccessfully sought an end to the three-month-old war. Trump repeatedly said a deal is close, though there has been no sign of a breakthrough, while also threatening to resume bombing. This short piece on page A10 was titled U.S. Fires New Round of Strikes on Iranian Oil, and another short piece titled President Tries to Break Standoff Over Spy Chief were both from Reuters.
1: Moving back to page A9 comes this article titled Despite U.S. Actions, Cubans Are Survivors. This is written by Dave Sherwood for the Reuters News Agency. Dateline Havana. Felicia de la Caridad Alvarez, a resident of Old Havana, knows a thing or two about survival. The 64-year-old former hospital custodian, blind in one eye, suffers from hypertension and diabetes. She rarely has running water or electricity. The food in her refrigerator has spoiled. Even her TV is broken, leaving her unable to discern who exactly is to blame for her woes. Millions of Cubans face a similar plight. Cuba's already inefficient state-run economy, long plagued by shortages, has descended in recent months into a full-blown crisis in the wake of hardened sanctions and a fuel blockade by the administration of President Donald Trump. But despite Trump's prediction in early January that Cuba was, quote, ready to fall, end quote, and despite severely rationed power, a crumbling health service, and the decimation of its crucial tourism industry, Cubans keep going, and the government is still in charge. In part, that rests on years of practice. Cuba's government has long taught people like Alvarez to resistir, a central tenet of its nearly seven-decade-old communist revolution. Resistir is shorthand for overcoming hardship in the face of seemingly insurmountable adversity. In order to survive, I have to keep fighting, Alvarez said. What choice do I have? So she lugs assorted plastic containers and pots of water every day. From several blocks away, she scrounges food from a nearby church soup kitchen, and she goes without refrigeration in the 21st century. But the continued existence of the Cuban model also rests on citizens' worries about the consequences of public dissent. Protesting, Alvarez said, is out of the question for fear of government reprisal. That was a view shared by some two dozen Cubans interviewed by Reuters in recent weeks. They could take revenge on my kids, said Alvarez. Rights groups and the U.S. have long critiqued Cuba's response to dissent as heavy-handed and repressive, while Cuba justifies its hard line by alleging that rare protests on the island are often fomented or financed by the United States. The arguments have changed little over the years, and years of scraping by mean many Cubans are resourceful. Fresh solutions to growing problems are everywhere. Farmers have kept agricultural markets well-stocked throughout Havana, scrounging diesel on the black market or training oxen to replace tractors. The streets are swarming with electric tricycles that double as taxis and have replaced gasoline-powered ones. Solar panels and power banks now light homes and businesses. Cuba's capacity to resist appears to be trying the patience of Washington. That is creating a test of wills, said Bert Hoffman, a German academic who has studied Cuban politics for 30 years. Living conditions have sharply deteriorated, but the political impact is far less clear, said Hoffman, who visited Cuba earlier this year, shortly after the Trump administration threatened tariffs on any country that provided oil to the island. Whatever the failures of Cuba's socialist system, 5 months cut off from almost any fuel supply would have sent even Switzerland into a state of emergency. In January, within 48 hours of a U.S. military raid that captured Venezuelan leader Nicolas Maduro, a key Havana ally, Trump began predicting Cuba's collapse. His administration has since cut off the nation's oil supply, hampered the flow of remittances, prevented U.S. tourists from visiting the island, and ramped up sanctions that have forced many investors and businesses to run for the door. All this has had little effect on Omaira Blanca, a 65-year-old housewife who lives on the seventh floor of a building near the Malecón in Havana. Since the elevator quit working 2 years ago, she goes downstairs only once or twice a week for groceries or other urgent needs. Wiry, with a broad smile, she told Reuters she already lived through the so-called special period in the 1990s, years of hardship and international isolation after Cuba's former patron, the Soviet Union, collapsed, and she knows what it means to resist. We are fighters. With the little that we have, we survive, Blanca said. Everyone is just adapting to the times. Not everyone shares her optimism. Doctors are fleeing their profession as hospital supplies dry up, leaving wards understaffed. Medicine is scarce, and a plunge in the peso has left many struggling to put food on the table. Most of the country, including the capital Havana, has just a few hours of electricity a day. Schools have been forced to cut hours and rations. Trash lingers on street corners where those lacking working toilets routinely relieve themselves. The United Nations said last month that Trump's move to block fuel from reaching Cuba dramatically intensified the already severe effects of a Cold War-era trade embargo, calling the measure unlawful and a violation of human rights. Energy starvation as a coercive tool is incompatible with international human rights norms, a team of UN experts said. The Trump administration has argued that Cuba's communist leaders routinely violate human rights by imprisoning dissenters, suppressing free speech in elections, and imposing an economic system that condemns millions to poverty. Despite the government's general intolerance for uprisings, protests have broken out across Havana in recent weeks as blackouts have grown to span as much as 18 hours a day, threatening to spoil frozen food and leading to sleepless nights in the sultry Caribbean heat. Havana resident Rodolfo Alonso said he decided to protest after his neighborhood went for more than 40 hours without electricity. "This isn't a political problem," he said. "We started banging pots in protest to see if they'd give us just 3 hours of electricity. That's all we want." The government has selectively flipped the on switch in certain neighborhoods, occasionally helping to diffuse protests. But both blackouts and protests have increased in recent weeks, suggesting resistance has limits, said Cuba-based sociologist Luis Emilio Ibar. "It's a resilient society because it hasn't had any other choice," Ibar said. "But a country without fuel can't survive forever." That article from page A9 was titled "Despite U.S. Actions, Cubans Are Survivors," and it was written by Dave Sherwood for the Reuters news agency.
2: Returning now to page A10, we have two short articles in the digest section. The first, titled "Gates Testifies Epstein Tried to Blackmail Him," Washington. Bill Gates told members of Congress on Wednesday that he did not fully understand the extent of Jeffrey Epstein's crimes when he associated with the late convicted sex offender to raise money for his philanthropic foundation. Gates also testified that he never witnessed criminal conduct from Epstein. He accused Epstein of blackmailing him over his extramarital affairs. "These affairs had nothing to do with my interactions with Epstein, but they were painful for my family," Gates said, according to a copy of his opening statement. Congress is investigating the U.S. Justice Department's handling of the Epstein case. The billionaire's testimony concerned his contacts with the sex offender who ensnared women and girls from poor or unstable backgrounds. The second short article from Digest is titled "Trump Casts Doubt on Free Trade Agreements," Washington. President Donald Trump said Wednesday the U.S. might not renew its free trade agreement with Canada and Mexico, and criticized trade deficits with those countries, although he said he was talking with their leaders about the matter. The three countries need to approve a renewal of their existing agreement by July 1st, or signal their intention to exit the pact, a process that would take 10 years and would buy time for alterations. "I'm not looking to renew it," Trump said at the White House. "We don't need anything that Canada has. We don't need anything that Mexico has. But they have need everything that we have. They have to beat us. They have to treat us better." These two short articles in Digest on page A10 were titled "Trump Casts Doubt on Free Trade Agreements" and "Gates Testifies Epstein Tried to Blackmail Him."
1: And we have a couple of briefs in there as well. Bank subpoenas. The U.S. Justice Department issued subpoenas to major banks, including JPMorgan Chase and Bank of America, seeking information on whether they improperly closed customer accounts for political reasons, the Wall Street Journal reported on Wednesday. Labor statistics. President Donald Trump's nominee to head the U.S. Bureau of Labor Statistics, Brett Masimoto, said Wednesday he did not believe the agency's data was fabricated, countering Trump's accusation that the previous BLS commissioner issued fake job numbers. Trump fired the agency's previous commissioner, Eric McIntyre, an appointee of former President Joe Biden, in August. And finally, prediction markets. The U.S. Commodity Futures Trading Commission, the top U.S. derivatives regulator, released new draft regulations Wednesday governing the burgeoning prediction markets industry, seeking to cement federal oversight over companies that have shot to the forefront of politics and sports betting. And those little digest pieces were from the Reuters news agency. And with that, we're going to take our first break. Ann and I will be back in a few moments with today's birthdays, followed by opinions, letters to the editor, and more news as time allows. So stick with us.

0: And we are back to the reading of the Rich Men Times Dispatch for Thursday, June 11th. For Virginia Voice, your readers are Ann Regan and Brian Keller.
1: Our first article on our opinions page is titled, Rocky or Robert E. Lee, Stop Putting Fiction on a Pedestal, by Michael Paul Williams of the Richmond Times-Dispatch. A statue of a fictional boxer, arms upraised in triumph, rises above a statue of George Washington from a perch atop the steps of the Philadelphia Museum of Art. Further up Benjamin Franklin Parkway, a statue of William Penn towers above Philadelphia City Hall. The fictional boxer, of course, is Rocky Balboa of Rocky movie fame. And his statue, as a visitor attraction, dwarfs the monuments to the father of his country and the founder of Pennsylvania. Paul Farber, guest curator of Rising Up, Rocky, and the Making of Monuments, a splendid show at the Philadelphia Museum of Art,

the monuments to the father of his country and the founder of Pennsylvania. Paul Farber, guest curator of Rising Up, Rocky, and the Making of Monuments, a splendid show at the Philadelphia Museum of Art, said in an interview Wednesday that 4 million people a year visit the Rocky statue, which is double the Liberty Bell, five times the amount that goes into the museum. 4 million is like Statue of Liberty numbers. Coming from Richmond, I thought I knew the full power of monuments and mythology. But the Rocky statue's relative popularity in a historic city foundational to the American story astonished me. Fiction, in this case, is more compelling than truth. The appearance of the Rocky statue outside the Philadelphia Museum of Art is a case of life imitating art. A scene in the 1982 sequel Rocky III features the statue's unveiling in the museum's courtyard. Sylvester Stallone subsequently presented the statue to the city of Philadelphia. During my recent trip to the City of Brotherly Love, this Rocky statue appeared as popular as ever, even as a placeholder. The original Rocky statue is on display inside the museum for the first time as part of the Rising Up exhibition. It will be permanently installed atop the museum steps after the show's conclusion in August. Farber, as curator, was determined to understand the statue's magnetism. What he learned challenged his preconceptions. "It wasn't just travelers and visitors," he said, "because I met people from all across Philadelphia of various racial and ethnic backgrounds. I found LGBTQ visitors. I found people from different immigrant communities." He met people, often enduring difficulties in their lives, who traveled from far away to see the statue and identified with its underdog spirit. Their pilgrimages give us an insight into our crises of disconnection and grief in our culture. "Here is a place where broad numbers of people feel seen," he said. On the other hand, the most famous Philadelphian who never lived is a mythical white boxer in a city of real black boxers in a city and a country that consistently has fictionalized our monument landscape at the expense of a truer, fuller history, he said. His takeaway, beyond folks' hunger to be recognized and acknowledged and their identification with the emotions embodied in the statue's pose, was, "We love all of our history fictionalized, not just this Hollywood one." He concluded that he could learn a lot about the Rocky statue from the people who line up around it, and what it tells us about our relationship to monuments as places where myth and history are entangled. "That's not just about Rocky. That's about our entire monument landscape." In Richmond, a place Farber is familiar with as the director and co-founder of the nonprofit Monument Lab, we know all too well about the entanglement of myth and history as the former host of numerous monuments to the Lost Cause. Whether we're talking Rocky or Robert E. Lee, is it healthy to attach civic identity to myth or outright fiction? "My shorthand answer is it is not healthy to perpetuate lies," Farber said. "But I actually think monuments are far more about power than they are about memory." One memory he'd like to see highlighted is Philadelphia's legacy as a boxing city second to none. The exhibition includes a map of boxing-related sites. Philadelphia boxing legends Joe Frazier, Bernard Hopkins, Matthew Saad Muhammad, and Benny Briscoe are honored at the Boxers Trail in Fairmont Park, where Frazier would train and, Philly legend has it, Muhammad Ali would visit to challenge the man who vanquished him in a 1971 bout billed as the fight of the century. The gym of Frazier, who had a cameo in Rocky

0: Rocky III is on the National Register of Historic Places. Still, the city's black boxers haven't gotten their due, Farber said. They're not emblazoned on tour buses, or their names aren't elevated in the same ways as the Hollywood story. The Frazier statue by Stephen Lane, located at the South Philadelphia Sports Complex, will be installed at Rocky's former site at the base of the museum steps. That's a long overdue step in the right direction, but no monument can be a cure-all for past wrongs or neglect. I do think, to be very clear, every monument in some ways is a work of fiction, Farber said. Because even if you're dealing with an actual historical figure who dealt in that time, history does not operate because one dude rolls into town on a horse and looks off into the distance, or a boxer runs up civic steps and pauses. But while he isn't giving the Rocky statue a pass in this regard, it's no Confederate monument. I think the difference between Richmond and Philadelphia, I think of the Lost Cause in particular, and the kind of building up of a narrative of whitewashing the Civil War as part of a profound national crisis that cuts across so many different sectors, he said. What I think brings them together is we like our history served on a fictional platter, so to speak. Serving up history in this way comes at a cost, said Farber, who argues that we should aspire to the fullest, most humanistic history possible. We've gotten so accustomed to thinking that history lives inside a statue on top of a pedestal and not between people across time and in struggle. The exhibition points out that boxing has always been political. Italian-American boxers such as Rocky Marciano and Joey Girardello challenged ethnic prejudices. Black boxers like Jack Johnson confronted Jim Crow violence within and beyond the ring, while Joe Louis's 1938 bout with German Max Schmeling propelled him onto the global stage as a symbol of resistance to fascism on the eve of World War II. In that context, Rocky can be seen as part of that history of the search for a great white hope, Farber said. The exhibition references a bout between Tom Molyneux, born enslaved in Virginia, and English champion Tom Cribb in the early 1800s. The story of boxing is entangled in enslavement and abolition, immigration and migration, Farber said. The politics of boxing are about what happens in the ring and outside the ring. If people are interrogating this history, the museum exhibition is functioning as designed. I'm glad that people debate how a Rocky statue went from being a film prop to a civic monument, Farber said. I just wish we put that same critical gaze on the actual monuments that are commissioned, including those and especially those to the Lost Cause and other pernicious narratives, because they too were props. America's history will not advance us until we remove it from its pedestal, strip it of its Hollywood trappings, and fashion it from truth. This opinion article on page 7 was titled, Rocky or Robert E. Lee, Stop Putting Fiction on a Pedestal, was by Michael Paul Williams of the Richmond Times-Dispatch.
1: Our next opinion piece is titled, The Cost of Overreach, Board Overreach Driving Virginia's Presidents Away. This is written by Ross Mugler. He is president and CEO of the Association of Governing Boards of Universities and Colleges, and he's also the longest-serving board member at a single Virginia institution, having been appointed to Old Dominion University's Board of Visitors by 5 governors and serving as rector of the university. And he writes, the institutions that comprise Virginia's higher education system are known nationally for their commitment to academic excellence and contributions to the social, political, and scientific life of the Commonwealth and the nation. However, in recent years, what Virginia higher education is increasingly known for is the turnover of successful presidents who are stepping down or being pushed out at an alarming rate due to fractured relationships with the very governing boards charged with partnering with them to serve their institutional missions. Media reporting and a recent Association of Governing Boards of Universities and Colleges survey point to a significant gap in trustee understanding of their fiduciary responsibilities and appropriate boundaries between governance and management. This lack of understanding creates the conditions in which board overreach is normalized, driving effective presidents out the door and jeopardizing institutional health across a broad range of categories, not least the ability to attract, hire, and retain well-qualified leaders. College and university presidents in Virginia and beyond are increasingly facing untenable positions with a convergence of political pressures, activist stakeholders, donor expectations, campus crises, and governance dysfunction. The job isn't getting any easier, and working with a governing board determined to overstep its role and involve itself in a range of management and operational decisions isn't helping, especially when that overreach is driven by a particular political agenda. This behavior is not governance. It's shadow management that does not serve the institution's mission, and it is driving talented leaders away. Governing boards have distinct and unique roles. They are responsible for hiring the president, advancing the institutional mission, providing fiduciary oversight, evaluating institutional performance, and working in partnership with the president to chart the institution's future course. Presidents are charged with managing the institution, leading the cabinet, supervising personnel, implementing strategy and responding to crises, all in fidelity to the institution's mission and values. Presidents cannot effectively lead when every operational decision is subject to second-guessing by trustees, especially those who are motivated more by serving a political agenda than by serving the institutional mission, or who lack the curiosity, context, or boundaries necessary for effective governance. When governing boards do not understand or respect their boundaries, they are setting the stage for leadership turnover, which creates profound strategic and reputational risk for institutions. Long-term initiatives become stalled. Donors hesitate to give. Faculty and staff become disengaged. Recruitment of students and employees suffers, and institutional culture deteriorates. Students also suffer the consequences as institutions plagued by governance dysfunction inevitably shift their focus away from teaching, learning, student support, and innovation, instead becoming consumed with internal politics and leadership survival. Many higher education board members are accomplished professionals in their fields who come to their board service armed only with what they remember of their own college experience. This combination does not necessarily translate to effective governance in higher education. Colleges and universities are complex organizations with important shared governance traditions, academic freedom standards, public accountability obligations, and accreditation requirements. Trustees who come to higher education governance believing they should, quote, run the institution like a business, end quote, often underestimate this complexity. A university president is not a middle manager reporting to an active operating committee. A governing board is not an executive management team. Effective governance requires discipline, restraint, and clarity of role. If Virginia wants to attract and keep effective leaders, boards must recommit to their original purpose, fiduciary duty, and stewardship of institutional mission. State leaders and governing authorities should prioritize governance competency over political alignment when making appointments. Trustee orientation and training cannot be ceremonial. It must focus on fiduciary duty and the effective principles of trusteeship. Additionally, board chairs must understand their unique role and ensure boundaries between the board and management are upheld. These recommendations comprise the AGB Higher Education Governance Integrity Initiative, a nonpartisan, state-level framework for effective governance reform. Governing boards need to realize that successfully attracting and retaining talented leaders is often directly correlated with their own board effectiveness. Institutional success is contingent on talented leaders who can make tough decisions in difficult times and feel they won't be punished by a dysfunctional board for doing so. Virginia's colleges and universities deserve stable leadership and governing boards that understand their proper role, and they won't get one without the other. That opinion piece, titled "The Cost of Overreach, Board Overreach Driving Virginia's Presidents Away," was written by Ross Mugler.
0: Today, we have only one letter to the editor by David Evans of Richmond, and it's titled, "Chesterfield Needs to Catch Up on Affordable Housing." Against the backdrop of a nationwide housing affordability crisis, which the city of Richmond underscored with a city council declaration in 2024, it was interesting and disappointing to see no mention of affordable housing in either one of the two June 3rd Richmond Times-Dispatch articles on newly planned large-scale RVA development projects for the Best Products site in Henrico and Magnolia Green adjacent projects in Chesterfield. While the article was silent on Henrico's affordable housing efforts, they are commendable. With data center revenues, Henrico has established a $100 million fund to support affordable housing. The city's recent council ordinance, championed by Richmonders Involved to Strengthen Our Communities, RISC, will dedicate 2.5% of real estate tax revenue to the Affordable Housing Trust Fund. Importantly, 30% of trust fund resources support deeply affordable housing for the city's poorest residents. This new funding complements the city's existing tax abatement program that has incentivized developers to build thousands of affordable housing units in recent years. What about Chesterfield County? Chesterfield is now the largest RVA jurisdiction by population, and in recent years has constructed more new housing than all the other local jurisdictions combined. It's time for Chesterfield to step up to the challenge of making RVA a place that offers affordable housing for all its residents. This letter to the editor was titled "Chesterfield Needs to Catch Up on Affordable Housing," was by David Evans of Richmond.
1: A reminder, you're listening to the Virginia Voices presentation of the Richmond Times-Dispatch for Thursday, June 11th, 2026. And before we get back to the news, let's take a moment to remind you that on Saturday, June 13th, 2026, you can join us for the Virginia Voice Guidance Stride presented by Dominion Energy. 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The event takes place at Collegiate School in Richmond on Saturday, June 13th, 2026. 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Choose your own distance and move at your own pace from one lap around the track to a longer challenge. Every step supports Virginia Voice and the more than 13,000 Virginians with blindness and other disabilities who rely on our free audio news, information, and community programming. 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
0: Now we have an article on page A2 titled Five Men, One Declaration, and 17 Days. Founding document came together faster than many may think. From the Virginia Museum of History and Culture. America made in Virginia. 250 years ago today, the Continental Congress appointed a committee of five to propose a declaration explaining why the colonies were breaking from Great Britain. John Adams of Massachusetts, Benjamin Franklin of Pennsylvania, Roger Sherman of Connecticut, Robert Livingston of New York, and Thomas Jefferson of Virginia. Congress understood that declaring independence required more than a vote. It needed a public explanation, a statement of principles, and a way to persuade people across the colonies that the risk was worth taking. The harder question was, who would write it? Why Jefferson? By all accounts, he was quiet and rarely spoke before his fellow patriots. He was neither the beloved statesman Franklin had become, nor the firebrand Adams was in Congress. Franklin declined the pen because, as the story goes, he was afraid delegates would laugh at whatever he produced. Adams would have written something 20 pages long that nobody would read. Like Goldilocks looking for just the right fit, the Congress selected Jefferson for his beautiful, concise writing. He had just 17 days to produce a draft. No pressure. The committee made only minor changes to Jefferson's draft. Congress made many more. And in less than a month, the motion put forward by Virginian Richard Henry Lee had become a declaration that would change the course of history. A rare copy of the Declaration of Independence on loan from Sweetbriar College is on view at the Virginia Museum of History and Culture, 428 North Arthur Ashe Boulevard, for a limited time through July 4th. The Virginia Museum of History and Culture, Virginia's oldest museum, has earned national recognition for its leadership in commemorating America's 250th anniversary. To learn more, visit virginiahistory.org. America at 250. The story still unfolding. This story is part of America Made in Virginia, a series uncovering 25 things you may not know about Virginia's role in the American Revolution. The series will run every day through July 4th. This page 2 article was titled Five Men, One Declaration, and 17 Days. Founding document came together faster than many may think. Was from the Virginia Museum of History and Culture.
1: Our next article, titled Richmond Bolsters Sidewalk Snow Ice Removal Guidelines, is written by Samuel B. Parker for the Richmond Times-Dispatch. City Council on Monday voted to strengthen city rules requiring residents to clear sidewalks of snow and ice outside their homes, but to weaken penalties associated with violating those rules. In February, the Times-Dispatch reported that city officials had issued over 300 warning letters in 2 days under a section of city code that requires building occupants to remove snow from the sidewalks outside their residences within 6 hours of its accumulation. It's not clear whether any of those letters ultimately led to citations or other enforcement. At the time, there was some confusion as to what city officials were entitled to demand under the ordinance as written. After back-to-back weekend winter storms in late January, city streets and sidewalks were left obstructed for weeks. Despite the fact that it was ice, not snow, that coated most outdoor surfaces, officials moved forward with enforcement, sparking questions about what exactly counts as snow. In an ordinance brought by 2nd District Councilwoman Catherine Jordan, the City Council put those questions to bed by explicitly adding both ice and, quote, any other frozen precipitation, end quote, to the city's removal ordinance. At the same time, the body voted to decrease the penalty for noncompliance, changing it from a Class 4 misdemeanor with a $250 fine to a civil violation with a $100 fine. Violators will still be made to cover the costs of removal should the city perform the task or hire someone else to do so. Under the changes, City Hall's chief administrative officer will have discretion to waive penalties in the event of a declared state of emergency, a situation that applied to both winter storms earlier this year. Jordan's ordinance also moved the obligation to clear sidewalks abutting any building with three or more dwelling units onto the owner as opposed to the occupant. That will place responsibility on landlords rather than tenants. Senior citizens and people with disabilities remain exempt from the rule. That article, titled Richmond Bolsters Sidewalk Snow and Ice Removal Guidelines, was written by Samuel B. Parker for the Richmond Times-Dispatch. And we're going to take a short break. We'll be back in a moment with today's obituaries and more news. Stick with us.

0: Hello, Virginia Voice listeners. Our friends at the Virginia Department for the Blind and Vision Impaired, as well as Virginia Industries for the Blind, have some career opportunities to bring to your attention. Applications must be submitted before 11:55 p.m. for positions with a closing date. 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There is an orientation and mobility specialist position available in Fairfax with a closing date of June 15th. And that is the only position listed today. 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We are encouraging individuals with disabilities to apply through the Commonwealth Alternative Hiring Process. For more information, call the Department for Aging and Rehabilitative Services at 1-800-552-5019. And we are back to the reading of the Richmond Times-Dispatch for Thursday, June 11th. For Virginia Voice, your readers are Brian Keller and Ann Regan.
1: We'll begin the obituaries with the paid notices. Betty Mobley Church, 88, of Richmond, has passed. She is survived by her daughters, Linda Jackson, Mike, and Lily Boyd, Tyler, her son, Tom Church, Melissa, and several grandchildren. Lucy E. Elliott, 92, of Mechanicsville, has passed. She is survived by her loving son, Wayne, her sisters, Nettie Barrett, Dorothy Bradley, and Rachel Smith, as well as many beloved nieces, nephews, and dear friends who will cherish her memory. Phyllis Grooms Gordon, 68, of North Chesterfield, has passed. Sarah Elizabeth Jackson Gregory, age 76, has passed, and her funeral service will be held on Saturday, June 13th, at noon at Tabernacle Baptist Church on Coleboro Road in Chesterfield. Mark Lasky, 79, has passed away. Obituaries are published in the Richmond Times-Dispatch Monday through Sunday, and our office hours are 8 a.m. to 5 p.m. Monday through Saturday. The deadline is 2 p.m. daily, Monday obituaries deadline on Saturday. 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If you'd like any of today's obituaries read again or in greater detail, please call the Virginia Voice at 804-266-2477.
2: Turning back to the news, our next article comes from page A4. It's titled, Hopewell Area Water Firm Localities Agree on Rate Increase. 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The water company that serves Hopewell and Prince George County has agreed to trim a double-digit percent rise in rates in a proposed settlement that would still mean a 21.5% increase in a typical residential Virginia American water bill for water and a 16.7% increase for sewer service. The settlement, which is subject to approval by the State Corporation Commission, would give customers a rebate from interim rates based on its original request that the company began charging last month. The new rates mean residential customers using less than 4,500 gallons of water a month would see a $9.05 increase on the $42 they had been paying before May, According to filings at the SEC, those same customers' wastewater bills would rise from $6.94 from the $43.73 they had been paying before May. The SCC staff, along with the City of Hopewell, Prince George County, the Hopewell Committee for Fair Water Rates, and the City of Alexandria, have agreed on the settlement. Virginia American is the second water company this year to settle a water rate case with a double-digit percentage increase that is nevertheless smaller than the originally sought increase. Virginia American had originally asked the commission to approve a 27.1% increase in water rates and a 25.2% increase in wastewater charges. The company said it needed the increase because of the $115 million it's been investing in its Virginia system since May of last year. It said it needed a 10.75% return on equity, its profit, to attract the financing needed for that investment. In the settlement, it lowered this request to 9.75%. That's lower than many businesses and lower than the 10.28% average for water companies, tracked by New York University professor Aswath Damodaran. It is more than average return on equity than electrical equipment, food processing, specialty chemicals, and real estate development firms have earned. Virginia American serves 84,000 customers, including in Hopewell, Prince George County, and the town of Waverly, the Northern Neck, Cape Charles, and Alexandria. Earlier this year, Aqua Virginia and the SCC staff agreed on rate increases that will boost the benchmark monthly bill for the company's Central Virginia customers to $73.02 for 3,689 gallons, according to a filing detailing the agreement. The agreed rate is 27% more than what customers would have paid for the same amount of water before January, but it is down from the interim rate it had been charging based on its original request. For the smaller number of customers connected to Aqua Virginia's sewer systems, the agreement says a benchmark monthly wastewater bill would rise to $111.03, up 34% from the $82.70 they would have paid before January, though it is down from the $120.35 they've been paying under the interim rates. The SCC has not acted on this settlement yet. That article was titled Hopewell Area Water Firm Localities Agree on Rate Increase, was written by Dave Ress for the Richmond Times-Dispatch.
1: We now continue on page A4 for an article from state and regional news. Bus driver charged in fatal crash, released from hospital, by Keith Epps of the Freelance Star. The bus driver in the deadly May 29th crash in Stafford County that killed five people has been released from the hospital and will have his first court appearance Wednesday. Jing Shang Dong, 48, of Staten Island, New York, has been released from the hospital and is now in the Rappahannock Regional Jail. He is charged with five counts of involuntary manslaughter and reckless driving, stemming from the crash on southbound Interstate 95, in which a bus driven by Dong crashed into several vehicles in a work zone, killing five and injuring dozens of others. Four of the victims were in an Acura that was heading to a wedding in South Carolina. The family members in the Acura, which caught fire after the crash, were from Greenfield, Massachusetts, and ranged in age from 7 to 45. The fifth victim was a 25-year-old woman from Worcester, Massachusetts, who was a passenger in a Suburban that was also hit by the out-of-control bus. Nearly 40 other people were taken for medical treatment following the crash, and three were initially listed in critical condition. But Stafford Commonwealth's attorney Eric Olson said he understands that all the other crash victims are expected to live. An affidavit for search warrants filed in Stafford Circuit Court states that Dong was driving a commercial tour bus owned by E&P Travel that was heading from New York to Charlotte, North Carolina. The ongoing investigation, headed by Master Trooper J.M. Fletcher, states that Dong was driving at a high rate of speed when the bus crashed into traffic, slowed in a work zone. The affidavit states there is no evidence that the bus was slowing or braking before the crash. Following the initial impact, court records state the bus continued south for about a half mile, striking several other vehicles before coming to rest in the median. Dong was initially charged with two counts of involuntary manslaughter. Olson said an arraignment on those two charges will be held about 8:30 a.m. Wednesday in Stafford General District Court, where a preliminary hearing date will be scheduled. Following that hearing, Dong will be taken upstairs to Circuit Court, where a grand jury last week indicted him on three more manslaughter counts. An arraignment date will be set there, Olson said, and a trial date will be scheduled later. Local attorney Thaddeus Furlong is representing Dong. A Mandarin interpreter will translate for Dong, who does not speak English, throughout the proceedings. This page A4 article was titled Bus Driver Charged in Fatal Crash, Released from Hospital, was by Keith Epps of the Freelance Star.
2: Next article, also from page A4, is titled Western Virginia Jail Faces Lawsuit for Wrongful Death. This is written by Lawrence Hammock for the Roanoke Times. The family of a woman who died in the Western Virginia Regional Jail is claiming that officials there dismissed her dire medical condition as routine symptoms of drug withdrawal. A $7 million wrongful death suit against the jail and its medical provider, Wexford Health Sources, states that Holly Lynn Pugh died in agony while in custody on July 12, 2024. Correctional officers and medical staff were repeatedly notified by inmates that Ms. Pugh was dying, screaming for help, and required emergency medical care, the lawsuit filed Friday in Roanoke's federal court alleges. But jail staff belittled her condition as withdrawal or malingering, relying on an unconstitutional custom or practice of stereotyping detainees with substance abuse histories, the lawsuit states. In the 6 months before her death, Pugh was cycled back and forth from her jail cell to Carillon Roanoke Memorial Hospital, where she was treated for a chronic gastrointestinal illness that caused internal bleeding, coughing, and vomiting blood, the lawsuit states. She was discharged back to the jail in western Roanoke County on May 8, 2024, with prescribed medication and instructions for her treatment. Although Pugh was too weak to take the pills, the lawsuit claims, Wexford employees documented that she had refused medication. After her release from jail a few weeks later, Pugh returned July 1st after she was charged with felony hit and run, unauthorized use of a vehicle, reckless driving, and driving with a revoked license, jail officials said at the time. She soon suffered similar symptoms and was transferred to Roanoke Memorial, where she was diagnosed with aspiration pneumonitis, acute hypoxic respiratory failure, sepsis, esophagitis, dysphagia, and opioid withdrawal. Pugh received oxygen support and inpatient care for her life-threatening illnesses before she was released, the lawsuit states. Once again, the 43-year-old was sent back to jail, where staff mocked her condition as withdrawal from opioids, saying, "They all come in like that," according to the lawsuit, filed by Salem attorney John Lotion on behalf of the administrator of Pugh's estate. Pugh then suffered an esophageal rupture that contaminated her lungs and ultimately led to her death. The lawsuit, which names 15 jail and Wexford employees as defendants, makes accusations that include wrongful death, gross negligence, and denial of the constitutional right to adequate medical care while incarcerated. Jail officials could not be reached for comment on Monday. In a news release, shortly after Pugh's death, the jail said its staff immediately began CPR and other emergency life-saving measures after she was found unresponsive in her cell. All efforts to save Pugh were unsuccessful, the news release stated, and she was pronounced dead inside the jail. That article from today's page A4 was titled Western Virginia Jail Faces Lawsuit for Wrongful Death, and it was written by Lawrence Hammack for the Roanoke Times.
1: Our next article on page A4 is titled Bob Kittens, Southwest Virginia Wildlife Center Rehabbing Two Orphaned Bobcats by Ben Orner of the Roanoke Times. The Southwest Virginia Wildlife Center in Roanoke County says it is rehabilitating two bobcat kittens after their mother was struck and killed by a vehicle. The kittens, both females, arrived at the center on Saturday from Russell County after they were found on the roadside beside their mother. Each weighed just over a pound at intake. Still on formula as they gain weight, the center said in a news release that the kittens are expected to transition to solid foods in the coming days. Adult females can weigh up to 30 pounds. It will be a long and very expensive rehabilitation for the two bobcats, the center said in its release. We estimate the cost of this rehabilitation to be north of $20,000 before they are released sometime next spring, making this one of the longest and most expensive rehabs we've ever done, the release said. This cost includes the staff to look after them, medicine, vet exams, enclosure maintenance, and most of all, their food. As the bobcats grow, the Wildlife Center says they will each eat the equivalent of one whole chicken per day. Their diet during the final few months of rehab will be more like what they would find in the wild, including quail and rabbits. The cats are highly susceptible to COVID-19, the Wildlife Center says, so staff wear full PPE. Staff also wear a homemade bobcat mask or sometimes a leopard print pillowcase while feeding to help avoid imprinting on humans, which is easy to do at this young age, the center said. The Wildlife Center is asking for donations to help with caring for the kittens. The website to donate is swvawildlifecenter.org/make-a-donation. This page A4 article was titled, Southwest Virginia Wildlife Center Rehabbing Two Orphaned Bobcats, was by Ben Orner of the Roanoke Times.
2: Moving to page A6 comes this next article, titled Botetourt Wind Farm Nears End of Long Road. This is written by Lawrence Hammack for the Roanoke Times. Dateline Gala. By year's end, when the blades of 13 massive wind turbines will begin to spin atop North Mountain, one of them will have Jerry Fraley's name on it. Fraley, a Botetourt County landowner, first came up with the idea 20 years ago of building a utility-scale wind farm on his rural property. On Saturday, he was handed a blue magic marker and became the first person to sign the tip of one of the blades that will soon be part of the Rocky Forge Wind Project. It's been a long time coming, Fraley said, at a turbine signing ceremony held to mark the final stage of construction of what will be the first onshore wind farm in Virginia. As big as the facility is, the 643-foot-tall turbines will be about twice the height of Roanoke's tallest building, with blades nearly as long as a football field. The risk of getting this far was equally monumental. First proposed a decade ago, Rocky Forge was repeatedly delayed by legal fights from opponents, permitting snags, a worldwide pandemic, and a lengthy search for a buyer of the electricity to be generated by the renewable energy project. There were many, many times when this project was on life support, Fraley said. But the $300 million project being constructed by Apex Clean Energy of Charlottesville got the boost it needed in December 2024 when Google agreed to purchase the power for its data centers in Virginia. Rocky Forge will produce 79 megawatts at its peak capacity, enough to power more than 20,000 average American homes annually. That represents just a small fraction of the electricity that will be needed to meet future demands driven in part by the rapid growth of data centers, including those that Google says it plans to build in Botetourt County. However, Rocky Forge is hailed by its supporters as being just one part of a collective effort to build a more diverse and reliable energy portfolio. Virginia's energy future depends on an all-of-the-above strategy, Delegate Terry Austin, Republican Botetourt, said at Saturday's event held at the Galatia Evangelical Presbyterian Church. The church sits at the foot of North Mountain in a remote area about 5 miles north of Eagle Rock.

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To find out more about the WHRO Voice, please call area code 757-889-9379.

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The Richmond Times-Dispatch from the Virginia Voice is read live beginning at 8:10 a.m., followed by a live reading of the Virginian Pilot at 10, with rebroadcast at 3 p.m. The Daily Press can be heard live at 11:30 and airs again at 4:30 p.m. The WHRO Voice Grocery Cart airs at 1 p.m. and again at 7 in the evening. Tidewater News from Franklin can be heard at 2 p.m. and is rebroadcast at 9 p.m. Begin your evening at 6 o'clock with All Things Considered and Marketplace. At 8 o'clock, tune in for the New York Times. The Washington Post can be heard at 10 p.m., followed by the Wall Street Journal at 11 o'clock. And from midnight until 8:10 a.m., enjoy a variety of late-night programs from the Virginia Voice and WHRV, including book readings, the BBC World Service, and Morning Edition. 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
1: Hello, and welcome to the WHRO Voice, where we will be reading local, regional, and national highlights from the Virginian Pilot, dated June the 11th, 2026. Our audio reading programs are specifically designed for and primarily directed to people who are blind, visually impaired, or have other conditions preventing them from reading standard printed material. Our readers are all volunteers. My name is Hal Churin. My reading partner is...
2: Joyce Cheatham.
1: Well, hello, Joyce.
2: Hello, Hal. How are you?
1: I'm just wonderful.
2: Great.
1: Okay, well, let's start on the front page.
2: Yes.
1: And, all right, I guess we have to read this. Gates disavows Epstein in testimony. Microsoft co-founder calls meetings grave error in judgment. This is from... the Associated Press, Dateline, Washington. Bill Gates said Wednesday that he made, quote, a grave error in judgment by meeting with Jeffrey Epstein, but denied any wrongdoing as the Microsoft co-founder faced hours of questioning from lawmakers about his relationship with the disgraced financier. In an opening statement provided to the Associated Press, Gates said he, quote, should never have met with Epstein in the first place, but that he, quote, never witnessed nor had any indication that Epstein was engaged in ongoing criminal conduct. The tech millionaire became the latest powerful figure linked to Epstein to testify before the House Oversight Committee. The committee chairman, Republican Representative James Comer, formally requested that Gates testify after his name appeared multiple times in a trove of documents released by the Justice Department in its Epstein investigation. As Gates arrived at the Capitol, he noted that his appearance was voluntary and said he hoped his testimony would help lawmakers, quote, find justice for the victims. Gates, who chairs the Gates Foundation, had not been accused in Epstein's crimes, has not been accused, and has repeatedly denied any knowledge of Epstein's abuse of girls. He has said the two met only to discuss philanthropy and previously described the relationship as, quote, a huge mistake. Most Democratic members who participated in Wednesday's questioning described Gates as cooperative. They said some of the most useful information he provided involved other influential people in Epstein's orbit. Lawmakers also said they pressed Gates on why he continued interacting with Epstein after Epstein's 2008 guilty plea. Gates was aware that Epstein had been convicted of, quote, a horrific crime, and continued to interact with him to seek money for his foundation, said Robert Garcia, the top-ranking Democrat on the committee, who described Gates' actions as, quote, a horrific judgment call. Before the interview began, Connor told reporters that the committee's effort was, quote, about trying to figure out how the government failed. Gates said he was introduced to Epstein through people involved in his professional and philanthropic work, and was drawn in by Epstein's claims that he could help raise billions of dollars for global health initiatives. Gates said he ended the relationship in 2014 after concluding Epstein could not deliver on those promises. Gates added that he never went to Epstein's island or his other infamous properties. Anyway, their relationship began in 2011, 3 years after Epstein pleaded guilty in Florida to soliciting prostitution from a minor, and continued until at least late 2014, according to the documents. Let's see. I'm going to try to edit this a little bit.

0: Anyway, their relationship began in 2011, 3 years after Epstein pleaded guilty in Florida to soliciting prostitution from a minor, and continued until at least late 2014, according to the documents. Let's see. I'm going to try to edit this a little bit. Both Gates and his ex-wife, Melinda French Gates, have said his association with Epstein created tension in their marriage. The Gates Foundation acknowledged in February that a small number of employees had met with Epstein based on his, quote, claims that he could mobilize significant philanthropic resources for global health. They never created a charitable fund together, and the foundation made no payments to Epstein. Epstein was federally indicted in July 2019 on charges of sex trafficking of minors and conspiracy to commit sex trafficking of minors. The Justice Department alleged that Epstein formed a vast network of girls, some as young as 14, for him to sexually abuse between 2002 and 2005. He died by suicide in a federal jail cell in New York in 2019 while awaiting trial. I think that's pretty much the substance of that story.
1: All right. There is a story on the first page, Dominion to buy land for North Carolina project, by Stacy Parker, staff writer, Virginia Beach. Dominion Energy will purchase 32 acres in a Virginia Beach business park for an offshore substation and grid connection point to serve a wind farm project planned off the coast of North Carolina. The land sale in Corporate Landing Business Park was approved at a Development Authority meeting on Tuesday. The authority owns the property and had originally approved Dominion's purchase options in 2019, but the agreement expired last year. The purchase price will be based on a forthcoming appraisal, but the agreement guarantees it will exceed $6 million or at least $200,000 per acre. Coastal Virginia Offshore Wind South, formerly Kitty Hawk North, is a 40,000-acre offshore wind release area located roughly 27 miles off the coast of North Carolina's Outer Banks. The project is in the early planning stages following Dominion's acquisition of the site from Avangrid Renewables in 2024. The power company does not yet have a firm timeline, cost, or budget for developing it, according to spokesperson Jeremy Slayton. The land sale comes as offshore wind energy projects are facing hurdles from the Trump administration, which has sought to roll back the industry with regulations and buyouts. If the estimated $4.5 billion CVOW South project is developed, it could be built in two phases with a total of 176 turbines and could provide power for up to 200,000 homes, according to the project's original plans. Those plans call for a landing point in Sandbridge to bring the energy onshore, but city officials and Sandbridge residents have opposed bringing high voltage

0: voltage cables into the beachfront neighborhood. Dominion Energy is in the process of building a wind farm off the Virginia Beach coast. Construction on the roughly $11.5 billion project, which will consist of 176 turbines in a nearly 113,000-acre lease area, is expected to finish in early 2027. The first turbine of the project began generating power for the grid that serves Dominion Energy customers in March. The Virginia Beach project has been an economic driver, boosting dozens of locally based vendors and contractors, said Paige Fox, head of business attraction for the city's Economic Development Department. The authority previously approved a 5-year option agreement for Kitty Hawk Wind LLC, which later became an affiliate of Dominion Energy, to purchase the business park land for an onshore substation and grid interconnection point. When it expired in 2025, Dominion requested a renewal, according to Fox. Quote, "There's already been substantial engineering done for it," close quote, she said. Discussions on the land purchase paused late last year when the federal government temporarily halted offshore wind projects, but talks resumed in the spring, Fox said. The agreement allows the authority to buy back the land and purchase price if Dominion does not build the transmission station. Dominion Energy is preparing to be acquired by Florida-based NextEra Energy. One of the authority members asked if this will affect the purchase. Virginia Beach Senior City Attorney Alex Stiles said the purchase agreement would transfer to a related entity. Dominion Energy is also in the process of completing a new Virginia Beach office on 14 acres at 1585 Dam Neck Road near the business park. The new office is costing roughly $30 million and will be completed this month, Slayton said. About 70 full-time employees will work in the building to support construction, operation, and restoration of the company's transmission lines and substations in Virginia Beach and surrounding communities.
1: Okay, how about some barbecue? Here's a barbecue story. It's titled, that's on the front page, Bye Bye Barbecue, Malbon Brothers Business Announces September Closure. This is by Sandra Penicky. For years, the Porky Pink Pigs mural decorating the side of the Malbon Brothers Corner Mart Barbecue and Catering has caught the eye of passersby, and the smell of freshly cooked barbecue wafting through the air has drawn customers into the gas station / convenience store and car wash on General Booth Boulevard in Virginia Beach. But like all good things, the time is drawing near for the business, started by brothers Mike and Mark Malbon in December 1995, to come to an end. The Malbon brothers announced in a June 8 Facebook post that they will cease operations on September the 1st, sad. Mm-hmm. With the growing competition of larger corporate stores around the area, the brothers decided it's time to prepare for retirement. There were probably only like three gas stations in that whole corridor when we built that one, Mark Malbin said. Heck, now there are at least 9 or 10. It's time to move on. We've been kind of tussling with it for a couple of years now, Mike Malbin said. The local mainstay invested in the community through youth and high school sports sponsorships, Thanksgiving turkey donations, $10,000 gas giveaways, teacher appreciation days, and local church needs leaves its mark in the area, on the area in many ways. So much so that the brothers are considering opening a smaller barbecue outlet in a nearby shopping center. It's possible, Mark Malbin said. We're talking about it. They've also put feelers out for someone to possibly take over the brand, Mike Malbin said. There's a lot of people that really love that barbecue, and it's a shame that we can't still provide it for them, Mike Malbin said. Hopefully we'll figure out something where we can. But for now, the brothers have to tend to the tasks at hand, which include getting rid of their inventory, clearing out the store, and demolishing the car wash. It's going to be extremely busy the next couple of months, Mark Malbin says. Remember, the brothers are Mark and Mike. A grand sale leading up to the closure will be held throughout August. The store will undergo interior and exterior renovations to rebrand it to a 7-Eleven. It will be 6 weeks, sometimes in mid-October, before it is up and operating, Mike Malbin said. The mural painted by TALENT, local muralists Todd and Eric Lindberg, will be covered. This is very sad. The car wash will be torn down to make way for an Auto Bell car wash on the same footprint as the current one. Construction may begin in October. The Malbin brothers maintain ownership of the property. Both companies signed 20-year leases. The closure comes with a mix of emotions for the brothers, two of six siblings raised on one of the largest hog farms east of the Mississippi River. That 700-acre business on Old Dam Neck Road was started by Malbin's grandfather in 1923. Mark and Mike Malbin's father, William R. Big Billy Malbin, Jr., dropped out of school to run the family's small farm after his father died. Known to many as the Boss Hog, Malbin died in July 2024 at 98. In 1983, the farmland was purchased by R.G. Moore and transformed into the Ocean Lakes subdivision. The sale led the Malbin brothers to go into the gas station slash convenience store business. But barbecue, a staple and huge part of their life since they were kids, was always top of mind for them. Ever since we were 20 years old, we were doing catering jobs and barbecue, Mike Malbin said. It made sense to open the barbecue deli and restaurant counter within the store, complete with catering options and signature sauces. And it has won numerous Best of Hampton Roads awards throughout the years. That's what drew Arthur Nye to the store almost daily over the past 25 years. Whether it was to play the lottery, grab a bite to eat, or to order catered meals for family holidays, Nye relied on the Malbin brothers. Within walking distance from his home in Upton Estates, Nye praised the exceptional flavor of the food and the hospitality of the staff. It's going to be a sad day when they leave, Nye said. Bill Gassett, a retired Navy diver, also sees Malbin Brothers as a true gem. Not only does he love stopping in to enjoy his favorite Jersey pork roll breakfast, quote, Sammy, he also recounts how the brothers stepped up immediately following a tragedy within the military community in August 2011. That's when a Chinook helicopter was shot down by the Taliban over Afghanistan, leading to the death of all 38 people aboard the majority stationed at nearby Dam Neck Annex. I just filled up my truck with trays of barbecue beans, coleslaw, and all the stuff to feed 100 people for free and drove it to the command, Gassett said. I'm sure that's just one story of many. They were always super cool like that. Joyce, I think maybe we just go to page two now. What do you think?
0: All right.
1: That story about the Chesapeake Council might be of interest to our...
0: Yes, and that article is titled, Chesapeake Council Grants Itself Pay Raise. And it is written by Natalie Anderson, staff writer, Chesapeake. City Council members on Tuesday granted themselves an annual cost of living adjustment beginning in July 2027. In a divided vote, Chesapeake City Council adopted an ordinance that will raise the annual salaries of the mayor and council members by 3.5% beginning July 1, 2027. The raise, also referred to as a cost of living adjustment, mirrors the 3.5% general wage increases being given to city workers in the fiscal 2027 budget. The decision comes 3 months after the council rejected a different proposal to raise their own salaries, saying it wasn't the right time given the state of the economy. The ordinance also greenlights future annual cost of living adjustments for council members at a rate that matches pay raises given to city workers, not to exceed 5%. Such adjustments could be adopted with the fiscal operating budget following public hearings. The current annual salary, the current annual salaries sit at $27,000 for the mayor and $25,000 for members of council. Based on those salaries, pay would increase on July 1st, 2027 by $945 for the mayor and $875 for council members. The increases were approved with a 5-4 vote following no discussion among council members and only one public speaker, Vice Mayor Debbie Ritter, and council members Amanda Newens, Ella Ward, and Daniel Whitaker opposed the measure. During the public comment period, Chesapeake resident Vic Nichols opposed the raises while criticizing the council for a host of issues, traffic issues in Greenbrier, the council's preparation to welcome data centers, despite significant pushback from residents, previous legal woes, and a council member censure. Quote, "What have you done to deserve higher pay?" she said at the meeting. Quote, "I straight out asked people on social media, what have they done to deserve it? And nobody could give me an answer." Proponents on the issue generally have said pay increases can result in more diverse representation in who runs for and holds public office. Mayor Rick West, who supports the measure, previously said a reasonable salary could encourage more names on the ballot for future elections. Tuesday's vote follows an unsuccessful attempt in March to raise the annual salaries, potentially by thousands of dollars when members unanimously rejected the measure following concerns from residents about current economic strains. But public opinion on the issue was mixed at that time, with some residents saying the raises would more accurately reflect the time and energy the job requires. During the March discussion, City Council member Les Smith Jr. said the council has only received one $2,000 raise since 1996. In 2024, the General Assembly passed a legislation amending the maximum salaries that Virginia mayors and council members could earn. That same year, Portsmouth, Hampton, and Newport News all approved pay raises for their elected leaders. But when the issue came up in Virginia Beach last fall, council members deferred on the issue, citing the economy.
1: Okay, well, here's our animal story of the day. I'm always happy to have an animal story. And this is a good one. African painted dogs debut at Virginia Zoo. This is by Macy Friend. There's a new species in town. A pair of African painted dogs made their debut Wednesday at the Virginia Zoo in Norfolk, a spokesperson from the zoo said. Sassy, a 7-year-old female, and Pollock, a 7-year-old male, named after painter Jackson Pollock, can be found in the Asia Trail of the Tiger area, in the former sun bear habitat. The mated pair came to the zoo on a recommendation from the Association of Zoos and Aquarium Species Survival Plan. They have aged out of breeding, so they're at the zoo to stay indefinitely, the zoo's director of communications, Emily Smicker, wrote in a release. The goal of the SSP program, that's the Species Survival Plan, I guess, the goal of that plan is to maintain a genetically diverse and biologically sound population of species in human care. When an animal is no longer recommended for breeding in the SSP, they may move to another zoo. Also known as African wild dogs, the species is found in isolated populations throughout sub-Saharan Africa. The species is Africa's second most endangered carnivore, with pack sizes averaging 10 individuals compared to the historic 100-plus, according to the zoo. African painted dogs are listed as endangered by the International Union for Conservation of Nature's Red List, which tracks the nation's biodiversity through its list of threatened species. The most prevalent threats facing the African painted dogs are habitat destruction, pollution, poaching, and the pet trade. As the pair gets used to their surroundings over the next few days, hours they are visible in their outdoor habitat may vary, Smicker noted. The zoo's conservation roundup program will be fundraising for the new animals. The program allows visitors to round up every purchase made in the gift shop and food service areas to the nearest dollar in support of wildlife conservation. To learn more about the animals, visit virginiazoo.org. So there you have it. There's a picture of them. I don't know what they look like. I guess they look like wild dogs.
0: All right.
1: Yes.
0: Okay, on page 3, article I-64 East segment to close for 4 hours overnight for work. This article is written by Gavin Stone, staff writer. The stretch of Interstate 64 East from the Settlers Landing Road interchange to the exit to Rip Rap Road will be closed for 4 hours overnight as early as Friday. The closure will allow for contractors to install a new overhead sign as part of the Hampton segment of the Hampton Roads Express Lanes project, according to the Virginia Department of Transportation. The closure will be from 12:01 to 4 a.m. on whichever day the work is done, depending on weather and other schedule changes, according to VDOT. At 10 p.m., the night before the closure, crews will begin setting up single lane closures in both directions leading up to the full closure. There will be detour signs directing motorists to take exit 265C to Rip Rap Road, turn left onto North Armistead Avenue, and left onto Settlers Landing Road to get back to I-64 East. The new overhead signage is related to the work to convert 3 general purpose lanes in both directions from west of Mallory Street at exit 268 to LaSalle Avenue at exit 265A into one express lane, one part-time express lane, and 2 general purpose lanes by widening I-64 as part of the Hampton segment of the Hampton Roads Express Lanes project. This section of highway will be connected to a 45-mile high occupancy toll express lane network stretching from Denby Boulevard in Newport News to the interstate of I-264 and I-664 interchange in Chesapeake.
1: Okay. Well, I'll tell you what, I'm going to jump ahead temporarily because I know, Joyce, you are interested in that story on about the reading and math scores
0: yes,
1: doing badly. So let me go ahead, and then you can come back to that one. This is on page 7, and it's kind of interesting. It's titled "Debt Collectors Endure Verbal Abuse and Threats. Workers in Reviled but Steady Position Have Bills to Pay Too." And this is from the New York Times. Gabrielle Madison keeps a stockpile of crunchy snacks hanging from the door inside her pantry-turned-home office, where she works remotely as a data collector at United Collection Bureau, a family-owned company with headquarters in Toledo, Ohio. She prefers crackers, pretzels, and cheese puffs. The louder the crunch, the better. Whenever shouting begins to filter through her headset, she mutes her microphone, opens a bag, and starts crunching to drown out the noise. If they're cussing at me and I'm eating, I only hear myself chewing, said Madison, 31, a single mother who lives in Memphis, Tennessee. Once, a man began shouting at her after she asked him to verify his identity. He called her a racial slur, she recalled, and said he was going to search for her online. Madison, who is black, said she was regularly called racial slurs while doing her job. Madison is one of roughly 167,000 debt collectors working in the United States today, a workforce that occupies one of the most reviled positions in the U.S. economy. In May, the Federal Reserve Bank of New York reported that 13.1% of credit card balances were at least 90 days delinquent during the first quarter of 2026, the highest rate in 15 years. Credit card debt is sent to collection agencies after 90 to 180 days of missed payments. That's when the calls begin. Some debtors have turned to credit counseling agencies or cut back on spending. Some ignore the calls. Others turn their rage on the person behind the phone. For debt collectors like Madison, this is just part of a job that offers what many workers with limited options need: steady schedules, remote work, and no college degree requirement, at an average hourly wage of $22 an hour, with the chance of earning bonus checks for reaching goals at some collection agencies. Debt collectors operate under some of the strictest regulations in consumer finance. The Fair Debt Collection Practices Act prohibits them from being deceptive, abusive, or unfair to debtors, and they must proceed cautiously when raising their voices or terminating calls. They must verify identities before discussing debts, a requirement that often enrages the people they call. They often experience a daily torrent of verbal abuse, threats of violence, and the legal obligation to absorb it all without fighting back. Debt collectors say that few people ever see them as humans who also struggle to pay their own bills, need health insurance, and have children to feed. Madison earned a bachelor's degree in forensic science from Miles College in Alabama, but the long, inflexible hours of the field proved incompatible with single motherhood. She wanted steady work that would allow her to be present in her son's life, so she became a debt collector. She wakes up each morning, logs into her account, puts on her headset, and makes hundreds of calls throughout the day. Of those calls, she usually speaks to about 50 people, many of whom abuse her, she said. Madison has worked as a debt collector for 6 years at four collection agencies: at American Car Center, a dealership where she first worked in the collections division, the only thing separating her from the customers behind on their vehicle payments was her small desk. About a year later, that job, she recalled, a man whose car had been repossessed showed up at her office with a gun. She and three other women she worked with ran to hide in a back room. She heard a gunshot. My Lord. Minutes later, the man was arrested. A security guard had been shot in his leg. The police were already pulling in because we could hear sirens, Madison said. He just ran straight past us to try to run from the cops. After the shooting, the company replaced the desk with brick dividers topped with bulletproof glass. Employees worked from home until the new barriers were installed. That was the extent of the company's response. No counseling, no crisis management support, just the glass and the expectation they would return to work as soon as possible, Madison said. In 2023, American Car Center filed for bankruptcy and closed its locations. Duran Ransom was also working in collections at American Car Center when the company shut down suddenly. I was at work, and I was taking care of my mom, said Ransom, 46, who lives in Covington, Tennessee. And I got a call, and they was like, hey, just pack up. It's over. Ransom was introduced to debt collections by a cousin. He had been pursuing a degree in music education from the University of Tennessee at Martin, but dropped out 1 year from graduating to take care of his mother, whose health had declined. After he lost his job at American Car Center and before his mother died, he received a job offer at United Collection Bureau. He began training 2 days after her funeral. It was like you have to go to work because you have a mortgage, Ransom said. I didn't want to lose the house that we grew up in. Ransom, who is black, believes that in addition to race, his gender makes him a target. I feel like because I'm a male, people are just way harsher, he said. It's a very hard job. I hate it. To the people he calls, Ransom said he isn't a man who dropped out of college to care for his ailing mother who buried her and went back to work 2 days later. He's just a voice on the other end of the line asking for money. Debt collectors, he added, have their own financial burdens. There is limited research on the lived experiences of debt collectors. A 2015 doctoral dissertation from Walden University found that it was, quote, the expectation of the job to endure abuse from customers. Urban Schoenfeld, professor emeritus at the City College of New York, who researches occupational stress and work-related burnout, said that while debt collectors specifically hadn't been widely studied, there was a parallel to workplace bullying, similar to a bullied employee who cannot retaliate against a manager without consequences. A debt collector is legally prohibited from raising his or her voice, hanging up, or responding to verbal abuse in kind. The result is the same power imbalance that researchers have long documented as psychologically damaging in workplaces. It takes a toll, Schoenfeld said. It leads to elevations in depression and anxiety symptoms. Unlike other professionals, such as police officers or social workers who have colleagues, supervisors, and counselors trained to help them process traumatic interactions, debt collectors largely absorb that toll alone. The average debt collector will be doing this job for about 5 years, said Scott Post, director of operations at United Collection Bureau, who has been in the industry for 20 years. My God, who would want that job?
0: I would not.
1: I would think that almost any job is better than that. That sounds horrible.
0: Mm-hmm.
1: Okay, Joyce, well, let's go into the sad story about how teens' performance scores are doing badly.
0: Yes, that article is also on page 5 under Nation and World, and it's titled Results Show Teens' Scores in Reading, Math Stagnate, and is written by Annie Mao and Sharon Lurie, Associated Press, Washington. Younger students have regained ground academically after the pandemic's disruption, while older students' test scores continue to stagnate. According to the latest testing data released Wednesday by the federal government, 9-year-olds rebounded in pre-pandemic reading scores and saw some recovery in math, according to data from a test taken regularly in the United States since the 1970s. The same recovery has not emerged for 13-year-olds whose average scores in math and reading remain below pre-pandemic averages. In fact, the latest reading scores from teenagers who took the test in 2024 are essentially the same level as they were when the test started in 1971. Since the pandemic, schools and state policymakers have focused on overhauling instruction for elementary students, especially in implementing the Science of Reading, which teaches kids to read by understanding how letters form sounds. But recent test scores show educators should also focus more intensely on adolescent learners and turning around academic outcomes in middle school, said Leslie Muldoon, executive director of the National Assessment Governing Board. Indeed, the 13-year-olds who took the national tests experienced the pandemic's disruption during formative elementary years of schooling. In a few years, they will have graduated, and they may still be behind. The 13-year-olds who took this assessment last year are headed to high school and are already enrolled, she said. Schools won't have them much longer. We can't hesitate or wait if we're going to turn these trends around. Typically given every 4 years, the long-term trends assessment offers a snapshot into the academic skills of American students at ages 9 and 13. Roughly 31,000 students in public and private schools sat for the tests in the 2024-25 school year. Unlike the Maine nation's report card tests for 4th and 8th graders, updated regularly with new skills to reflect changing curricula, the long-term test has stayed largely the same since the 1970s. American students' academic achievement was already declining when the pandemic hit. Test scores peaked around 2012, then started to fall, said Matthew Solner, acting commissioner of the National Center for Education Statistics. We can clearly see that this isn't just a pandemic story, Solder said. The test results show younger kids are improving foundational skills such as identifying facts in a simple news article or understanding basic multiplication and division. 71% of 9-year-olds reached the benchmark in reading, and 84% reached that level in math, a few percentage points higher than in 2022. Teenagers are tested on more advanced skills, such as making generalizations from reading a passage and comparing information from charts and graphs. Only 58% met the benchmark skill level in reading, and 70% in math, with no statistically significant improvement from 2023. Compounding the issue of stagnant literacy rates, fewer students than ever are reading for fun. Students who took the tests also completed a survey. Only 14% of 13-year-olds said they read for fun every day, down from 27% in 2012 and a peak of 37% in 1992. Among 9-year-olds, 37% said they read for fun every day, a big decline from 53% in 2012. Researchers have noted the decline in time spent reading corresponds with the rise of social media use on cell phones. Still younger children have shown an incredibly encouraging recovery academically in recent years, Solner said. Almost 50 years of progress has been eliminated for 13-year-olds. In contrast, the 9-year-old group would have been entering kindergarten or first grade as the pandemic's most acute phase ended and schools reopened. Their second and third grade years would have been more reflective of typical in-person teaching. Those experiences are dramatically different, Solster said, as the older group would have missed foundational years in building literacy and computational skills. While more recent declines in student outcomes are alarming, decades of test data show it's impossible to change children's trajectories over time, said Mark Miller, an eighth grade math teacher and former member of the National Assessment Governing Board. Quote, "We have made progress in the past from the early 70s to 2012, Miller said. "Can it be done again? Absolutely." And I would add that the discrepancy between the 9-year-old and the 13-year-old probably has existed because most parents are getting a cell phone for students by the age of 12.
1: Okay, let's see. I tell you, I think we got time for a few more before we get to the today's editorial. Let's see what we got here. All right, here's on the business page. Rising energy prices drive inflation up to 4.2% in May. Labor Department data shows rate hits highest level in 3 years. This is from the Associated Press, Dateline Washington. Rising gas prices pushed inflation to its highest level in 3 years last month, a potential political challenge for the Trump administration as midterm elections near. Consumer prices rose 4.2% in May from a year earlier, the Labor Department said Wednesday, up from 3.8% in April, and the third straight monthly increase. On a monthly basis, prices rose 0.5% in May after gains of 0.6% in April and 0.9% in March. Prices have now risen faster than wages for several months, pressuring many Americans' finances and causing consumers to take a decidedly dim view of the economy. The White House largely shrugged off the news, insisting the problem was temporary and that President Donald Trump's agenda was working. Quote, "No, I love it. The numbers were great," the president told reporters Wednesday. "I love the inflation." I wonder if that's a... Inflation is now well above the Federal Reserve's 2% target, which has surpassed for more than 5 years. New Fed Chair Kevin Warsh will preside over his first policy meeting next week, when the central bank is expected to keep its key interest rate unchanged. With inflation proving stubborn, financial markets expect the Fed could instead raise rates by year's end. Outside of energy costs, price increases last month were not as dramatic, a sign that sharply higher inflation hasn't spread across the economy. Should the Iran war end and oil and gas prices decline, headline inflation should begin to cool. The average price for a gallon of regular gas stood at $4.15 Wednesday, according to Motor Club AAA. A year ago, it was $3.12. Excluding the volatile food and energy categories, core prices rose at a more modest rate, On a monthly basis, they climbed just 0.2%, down from a 4% gain in April. Compared with a year ago, they have risen 2.9%, up from 2.8% in April. Still, many goods and services rose in price last month. Clothing costs increased 0.3% and are 4.8% more expensive than a year ago. Airline fares, pushed higher by pricier jet fuel, jumped 2.7% just in May and are nearly 27% higher than a year ago. Electricity prices rose 0.6% in May and are up 5.9% in the past year. Grocery prices were tamer in May compared with previous months, rising just 0.1% from April. Still, they are up 2.7% from a year ago. I don't think we're anywhere near out of the woods yet, said Omer Sharif, chief economist at Inflation Insights. Sharif and other economists point out that the cost of services, including child care, home health care, and dental services, are still rising much more quickly than is consistent with the 2% inflation target. Bill Adams, chief U.S. economist at Fifth Third Commercial Bank, attributed some of the gain to a crackdown on immigration, which has likely forced many employers in those industries to raise wages. Inflation has been cooling before Trump imposed sweeping tariffs in April 2025, which lifted the costs of some of many goods. Prices have since surged after the Iran war made oil and gas more expensive. Let's see. Joyce, you want to take on that story about Mrs. Fields' daughter inventing a new cookie?
0: Yes. On page 11, also still under the business section, the daughter of Mrs. Fields' founder launches healthy cookie brand by Alicia Gupta. The New York Times. Ashley Fields, one of the five daughters of Debbie Fields, founder of the namesake cookie brand, has all the family's sweet treat recipes memorized by heart. But those classic recipes are of little use in her own baking journey. With her college roommate, Kimberly Anderson, she has co-founded Feels Good Cookies, which are slightly healthier than her mother's and contain ingredients that appeal to wellness-focused consumers. Growing up in a baking family, I learned how to bake, said Feels, who lives in Austin, Texas. But I didn't learn how to bake with science-backed ingredients. That was something that I've learned myself and figured out and failed through. There are three kinds of Feels Good packaged cookies, which are sold online. One is a focus cookie with nutrients that are believed to improve brain performance, such as creatine and acetylcholine. There's a protein cookie, which also contains fiber. And there's a sleep cookie with L-theanine, an amino acid believed to calm the nervous system. My. As with many wellness trends, research on the effectiveness of these ingredients, particularly on creatine for focus and L-theanine to lower stress, is thin or mixed. that a descendant of an Olgaard cookie brand would turn toward the functional food boom with close to $2 million in venture capital funding is yet another indication of consumers' seemingly bottomless appetite for permissive indulgence, said Jonathan Deutsch, a professor of culinary arts and science at Drexel University. As more Americans scrutinize their diets for a variety of reasons, such as an increased use of weight loss medications or adherence to the Make America Healthy Again movement, backed by Health Secretary Robert F. Kennedy Jr., adding protein and supplements to nearly anything from gummy worms to potato chips can be a way to win over consumers. A recent McKinsey report found that 2/3 of global consumers were willing to pay 10% more for healthier alternatives to their regular snacks. Quote, "We get requests almost daily at the Drexel Food Lab for someone who has a protein or functional twist on a classic food that they want to explore bringing to market," said Deutsch, who also spots trends for the Specialty Food Association. Quote, "If you can think of a food product, someone is thinking through how to add some combination of protein, fiber, or functional ingredients to it." Fields and Anderson, both 38, spent most of their careers working for their consumer brands. Fields worked for Dyson, the vacuum cleaner maker, and Anderson had a role at Rent the Runway, the clothing subscription service. Fields added that her cookies had no connection to her mother's brand, which was launched in 1977 and reshaped the commercial cookie industry. Quote, "I am zero involved," her mother said in an interview, adding that she has tasted only some of the earliest iterations of her daughter's cookies. She did not weigh in on the recipes. Quote, "The most important thing for me is not to interfere," close quote. Famous Brands International, which was acquired in 2023 by a Utah-based private equity firm, Pearl Street Equity, currently owns the Mrs. Fields trademark and licensing rights, including to its cursive logo. And bound by a lifelong non-compete, Debbie Fields said she could not invest in, endorse, or consult on new cookies, including her daughter's. Feel Good is a registered trademark, but its logo renders Fields in a strikingly familiar script. Quote, "I would say the logo is more a throwback to diner cultures," Anderson said, adding that the script was commonly used in neon diner signs. The brand's palette of cream and brown is derived from the classic diner plates, which were typically speckled cream with brown rings around the edge, she said. A spokesperson for Famous Brands said in an email that the company was not aware of Feels Good. Pearl Street Equity did not respond to requests for comment.
1: Okay. We're about a little over an hour into our broadcast today of readings from the excerpts from today's Virginian Pilot out of June the 11th. We just have a few obituaries, and we'll get to those now. First, we have, I think from Suffolk, Charles Randolph Haskins, Jr., a prominent musician and educator, died on May the 18th. Memorial service for him will be held on Saturday, June the 13th at 12 noon at Mount Sinai Baptist Church, 6100 Holy Neck Road in Suffolk.
0: In Williamsburg, Sammy N. Fowler, age 92, passed away on Sunday, June 7, 2026, in Williamsburg, Virginia. A funeral service will be held on Monday, June 15, at 12 p.m. at Peninsula Funeral Home, 11 14 4.

0: Williamsburg, Virginia. A funeral service will be held on Monday, June 15th at 12 p.m. at Peninsula Funeral Home, 11144 Warwick Boulevard, Newport News, Virginia. Burial will be private. Arrangements are under the care of Peninsula Funeral Home.
1: Okay, well, I think I'll do the editorial today, and then we can get to the advice columns. Today, the editorial is about the World Cup, which is a big excitement for a lot of people now. I think it starts today. It's titled, "The Biggest Stage, World Cup Excitement Dimmed by Hostility Toward Visitors." The United States, along, this is the editors of the Virginia Pilot and the Daily Press speaking. The United States, along with Mexico and Canada, are set to welcome the soccer-loving world to North America as the 2026 FIFA World Cup begins Thursday/today. American fans won't have to wait long to see their squad in action as the U.S. men's national team plays Paraguay on Friday at 9 p.m. in the first of its three group games. Everyone wants a smooth and exciting tournament, but there are already serious concerns that the Trump administration's aggressive hostility toward our foreign guests will ruin the party. What a disappointment it would be if an event primed to be a continental celebration devolves into a national embarrassment due to xenophobic leadership. 32 years ago, millions of Americans fell in love with soccer as the United States hosted one of the most successful World Cups in history. Packed stadiums greeted the 24 qualified nations, including a final that saw Brazil defeat Italy in front of more than 94,000 fans at the Rose Bowl in California. This time, the tournament comes to North America with a more solid foundation stateside. With 48 teams, it is the largest World Cup ever held and the first to have three countries as hosts. Over 39 days, 104 games will be played in 16 cities from Vancouver to Miami, Guadalajara to New York City. The Commonwealth needs no encouragement to tune in. Not only do millions of Virginians take to the fields each weekend to play the sport, but Norfolk, Richmond, and the Washington area routinely rank among the largest television markets for game broadcasts of England's Premier League. Organizing a tournament of this magnitude, one that millions will attend and billions around the world will watch, is an incredibly complicated and expensive endeavor. FIFA asked a lot of cities that wanted to host, causing some to drop out, and the public expense will be considerable. However, FIFA hasn't done nearly enough to accentuate the fan experience. By all accounts, ticketing has been frustrating, and those who succeeded in gaining access have paid extraordinarily high prices. Thousands of tickets remain unsold for the first U.S. match, which will be played in Los Angeles. Nor has the Trump administration been a help. Quite the opposite. The president's draconian immigration policies, which have already driven down international tourism, have prompted many fans to reconsider their plans to attend. Worse, his war of choice against Iran, which qualified for the tournament, and racist demagoguery towards Somalia have harmed the competition itself. The Iranian national team, which is scheduled to play two games in Los Angeles and one in Seattle, has been barred from staying overnight in the United States. They must instead fly to Mexico after each game, an unbelievable affront in a FIFA member and World Cup participant. And this week, Somali referee Omar Artan the 2025 Confederation of African Football Men's Referee

0: of the Year, and an official for the 2023 African Cup of Nations finals, was denied entry to the United States despite holding a valid visa. His selection as an official for the World Cup was a point of national pride, and he was given no reason why he was blacklisted by U.S. authorities. I'm just simply a referee who's trying to live his dream, the biggest dream of my life, to come to the World Cup, he told the New York Times. Other teams, including South Africa, players, including a member of the Swiss national team, and journalists, including those from Senegal and Ivory Coast, have been detained and questioned, had their visas revoked, or been stopped from entering the country. Asked about this possibility, last year, FIFA President Gianni Infantino assured the public everyone will be welcome in Canada, Mexico, and the United States for the FIFA World Cup next year. How wrong that looks in retrospect. This was a golden opportunity for the United States to show its best face on the world stage. How shameful it is that the president is determined to tarnish it. All right, now we come to the second section and the part of the broadcast which we are told by some are the favorite part of the broadcast for many of you and who look forward to it. So here we are, the advice columns. We have three. We have Asking Eric with our Eric Thomas. We have Sense and Sensitivity with Harriet Cole. And we have Annie's Mailbox with Annie Lane. Okay, Joyce, you got one picked out.
1: Yes, I was looking at that story, Annie's Mailbox. Neighbors, fish sitting. First time I've ever heard of that. Favor ends in guilt. Dear Annie, I am 22 and working at my first job out of college. My salary is low and just covers my rent, car payments, and basic living expenses. I have no savings yet. Recently, my neighbor, whom I know only to wave at, asked me to feed her fish while she went out of town. I agreed, and she took me into her apartment where she showed me her aquarium. She switched on the tank light and demonstrated how to sprinkle fish food on the water. She didn't give me her phone number. When I went into her apartment the next day to feed the fish, it was pitch dark. Excuse me. With all her curtains closed and no lights on. Excuse me. Her apartment has a different layout than mine, and I had trouble finding a light switch. I was finally able to turn on the lamp across the room. When I tried to turn on the aquarium light, I had to adjust a couple of different knobs. Excuse me. Before the light came on, I fed the fish. Excuse me. I fed the fish and left that light on for my next visit. When my neighbor returned, she came knocking on my door, very upset, and said that all her fish were dead from overheating. She asked if I had turned up the thermostat in her aquarium. I said I honestly didn't know that aquariums had heaters, but that it was possible that I had inadvertently changed the thermostat when I had tried to turn on the tank light in the dark apartment. My neighbor kept repeating that her dead fish had been very expensive. I kept apologizing, but I didn't offer to pay for them because, one, it was purely an accident. Two, I was doing her a favor. Three, I didn't even know her name. And four, I had no money to spare. She no longer says hello, which doesn't really affect me. Was I in the wrong in this situation? I was just trying to be a good neighbor, and it backfired. Signed, Fishy Issue. Dear Fishy Issue, you were not wrong, but let's be honest. You probably did kill her fish. Accidents are still accidents. And here the blame is genuinely shared. She left you alone in a dark, unfamiliar apartment with complex equipment, no written instructions, and no way to reach her. That's not responsible ownership, and it's setting you up to fail. You owe her a sincere apology, which it sounds like you've already given. You don't owe her a check. A good faith favor gone wrong does not come with an invoice. If she'd like to repair the relationship, she might start by acknowledging her own role in this. The cold shoulder suggests she'd rather have a villain than a neighbor. And that tells you something useful about whether this friendship was ever in the cards. My.
0: Okay, here's one from Eric. Dear Eric, I lost my husband 2 years ago after a long, drawn-out decline. It was a traumatic ending. Our son, now in his late 40s, was indifferent to his father's decline. Our son has always been a challenge. Difficult teenage years with lots of poor decisions and rebellious behavior. He did not want to be a part of our family and has adopted other families as his own. He calls other people mom and dad, does not call or keep in touch with us. I have accepted his decisions. We were not bad parents. We provided a solid family life, celebrating birthdays, Christmas, and vacations. We had a loving home. When my son was 13, he started breaking the rules, smoking and selling pot, being disrespectful, skipping school, and being embarrassed by us. He was not abused or neglected in any way. He called his father's life work crap and diminished us in every way. Now that my husband has passed, I'm in the process of making a new will. Uh-oh. I do not wish to leave my son anything because he has disinherited us. He will be surprised that our estate is larger than he expects. He is very detached and treats me with contempt. Should I leave a letter to explain this or just let the chips fall where they may? Signed, no longer mom. Gee, that's a sad letter. All right, so Eric writes to Dear No Longer Mom, leaving a letter may help clarify your intentions and motivations, though talk it through with your estate lawyer to ensure that its existence doesn't complicate or contradict anything in your new will. However, it seems like the primary purpose of the letter will be to grant you a sense of closure for a painfully unfair part of your life. There's nothing wrong with that, but it may be more effective for you to let the legal documents speak for themselves. He may not be expecting anything at this point, and use your letter to just focus on how you felt and what you need to say to him. After writing it and thinking about it, you may even decide to send it sooner. In this case, conflating the disinheritance with his dismissal of you may make the issue seem to be only about money. The real issue is the breakdown of the relationship, and your feelings about that deserve to be heard clearly. Well, Joyce, we may have time for one more short one.
1: Yeah.
0: Got one, another one from Eric. Or
1: yes, still with Eric Thompson, asking Eric, "Dear Eric, I'm navigating a tricky neighborly issue and could use your insights. A few years ago, my neighbor planted a mango tree on our property line, which directly violates our HOA's strict 2-foot setback rule for fruit trees. Now that the tree is growing rapidly, I'm concerned the future fruit will attract pests and create a nuisance. I plan to speak with her soon about the situation, potentially regarding the tree's removal. What's your advice on handling this?" My. "Dear tree, it seems unlikely that your neighbor shares your concern about pests and nuisances since she planted the tree. So I doubt she'd be inclined to remove it, especially without evidence of a problem. Right now, the only evidence of a problem is the tree's location, since it violates the homeowners association's rules. Accordingly, you may want to start by asking her to have it moved before it gets too big, reminding her of the strictness of the rules. This avoids making the tree's location a personal grievance. In an ideal scenario, this also maintains neighborly communication. However, it has the potential to backfire or draw you into an ongoing debate. The easiest course of action may be to consult your homeowner association. They will have a system for addressing rule violations and setting things right."
0: Now, I've got a lot of money that says that this is going to be end of their relationship, they're going to be enemies.
1: That's right.
0: And bitter enemies.
1: Yes.
0: All right, let's see what we have here. All right, let's take a look at today in history. July the 11th was a big day. England's King Henry VIII married his first wife, Catherine of Aragon, on this day in 1776. The Second Continental Congress appointed the Committee of Five to draft a Declaration of Independence from Great Britain to be completed in the subsequent 17 days. And you'll all remember that it was Thomas Jefferson who wrote it. On this day in 1955, in motor racing's worst disaster, more than 80 people were killed during the 24 hours of Le Mans in France when two cars collided and crashed into spectators. My gosh. Okay, well, I think that's going to be about do it for today. You have been listening to local, regional, and national news highlights from the Virginian Pilot, dated June the 11th, 2026. This program can be heard live every Monday through Friday at 11 a.m. on the WHRO Voice, with a rebroadcast at 3 p.m. You can also listen on demand 24 hours a day at whro.org/voice, or by asking your smart speaker to play the WHRO Voice. 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My name is Hal Jurin. My reading partner has been
1: Joyce Cheatham.
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The Richmond Times-Dispatch from the Virginia Voice is read live beginning at 8:10 a.m., followed by a live reading of the Virginian Pilot at 10, with rebroadcast at 3 p.m. The Daily Press can be heard live at 11:30 and airs again at 4:30 p.m. The WHRO Voice Grocery Cart airs at 1 p.m. and again at 7 in the evening. Tidewater News from Franklin can be heard at 2 p.m. and is rebroadcast at 9 p.m. Begin your evening at 6 o'clock with All Things Considered and Marketplace. At 8 o'clock, tune in for the New York Times. The Washington Post can be heard at 10 p.m., followed by the Wall Street Journal at 11 o'clock. And from midnight until 8:10 a.m., enjoy a variety of late-night programs from the Virginia Voice and WHRV, including book readings, the BBC World Service, and Morning Edition. 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
1: Hello, and welcome to the WHRO Voice, where we will be reading local, national, and national and regional highlights from the Daily Press dated today, Thursday, June 11th. Our audio reading programs are specifically designed for and primarily directed to people who are blind, visually impaired, or who have other conditions preventing them from reading standard printed material. Our readers are volunteers. My name is Carl Johnson. My reading partner is...
2: Patty Wanger. Good morning, Carl.
1: Well, good morning, Patty. If you have been outside to our listeners, and Patty, as you well know, it is very muggy out there today.
2: I know. And my husband dropped me off, and he's taking a walk. I did give him the sunblock and a bottle of water, though.
1: Good. Stay hydrated and
2: Absolutely.
1: Stay covered.
2: Absolutely.
1: Well, looking ahead to the weather for today, we are looking at thunderstorms this afternoon. The highs today will be in the lower 90s. The lows will be probably in the upper 70s.
2: I heard that the heat index may be 105 today, Carl.
1: Indeed. So it's not just the temperature,
2: No. It
1: is that heat index. Well, continuing Friday, we expect more of the same thunderstorms with a high in the low to mid 90s and a low in the 70s. Saturday, it improves with partly sunny, not as hot, in the 80s. And then on Sunday, it'll be partly sunny, a little warmer in the 90s with a low in the upper 70s. So we are really looking forward to some wet, hot weather in the next few days.
2: Absolutely.
1: Well, Patty, you want to take this first story?
2: Sure. On the front page of today's Daily Press, Newport News adopts youth curfew. City also gives police more authority. Staff writer Devlin Ebding shares with us, Newport News City Council unanimously voted Tuesday to establish new youth curfews across the city in response to several large takeover events that required police intervention. The temporary curfew will ban unaccompanied minors from being out between 7 p.m. and 6 a.m. on Fridays and Saturdays at City Center through July 5th. Newport News already has a citywide 11 p.m. curfew for unaccompanied minors, and that was bumped forward to 10 p.m. indefinitely. The council also unanimously adopted a separate ordinance that gives Newport News police additional authority in responding to large gatherings and pop-up events. The change allows police to restrict or ban large gatherings in a specific geographic area for up to 24 hours if there's any imminent threat of a public disturbance that, quote, constitutes a clear and present danger, end quote. Council adopted the ordinances with little public notice. Mayor Philip Jones announced the plan in a press release Tuesday morning. Less than 12 hours later, the council voted on the measures without publishing the proposed ordinances online for public review. Jones and City Council member Robert Coleman, who sponsored the ordinance, said the need for a curfew stems from several recent large gatherings of young people at City Center that police say have gotten out of hand. Jones said it was imperative the council act quickly, as police had learned of another takeover event advertised in City Center this week. Coleman defended the quick pace and said city leadership has to respond with public safety protections as fast as they can bubble up. Quote, We just felt obligated to get on the situation as quickly as possible because it's very dynamic, Coleman said. Somebody goes on ChatGPT, creates a poster, and in a couple of days, there's a takeover. We have to be as nimble as the individuals who are trying to bring these organizations or these situations together, end quote. Last month, a Newport News police officer pulled his gun on a car full of young people during an interaction with a large group of minors and young adults who were partying in the city center parking garage. And police arrested 14 juveniles Saturday after a fight broke out in city center. Roughly 300 people were gathered there, and the vast majority were juveniles, according to police. Jones vowed that any similar events would be quashed. The curfew, which took effect immediately, provides exceptions. Work commutes, school activities, or entertainment venues where they can prove that they were there, but violations could result in a Class 1 misdemeanor. That includes parents or guardians who are found to allow or encourage their kids to violate curfews. According to Coleman, who chairs the city's Public Safety Committee, those incidents spurred the council to consider temporary additional enforcement measures rather than, quote, wait for something to happen, end quote. Coleman also serves as chief operating officer for Boys and Girls Clubs of the Virginia Peninsula and said despite Newport News offering youth activities such as Friday Night Nets, teenagers often want to have their own fun and don't want to miss out on opportunities to be a part of pop-ups or takeovers they see on social media. Quote, unfortunately, I think there's a segment of our youth who are looking for unsupervised opportunities, and the city does not provide those, Coleman said. When we have a great number of children get together, that could possibly lead to some other challenges and issues, end quote. Multiple residents voiced concerns during the meeting with local youth activities and pleaded with the council for continued help in reining them in. Council members Tina Vick urged parents during the meeting to put in additional effort to prevent their kids from getting involved in these types of events because of the potential consequences. Quote, the scary part about all this for our youth is that they can do some things like this and end up getting criminal charges. And those are things that will affect them for the remainder of their lives, end quote, Vic said. The issue of takeovers and large gatherings in public places is a problematic national trend, according to Jones. Jones said the mayors of Hampton Roads' seven largest cities meet monthly, and Jones asked Virginia Beach Mayor Bobby Dyer at the most recent meeting about its all-ages curfew adopted in response to violence at the oceanfront. All seven mayors are pushing for General Assembly legislation to give localities more enforcement authority to combat pop-up events. Local city officials supported a bill introduced this year that believed would give them greater ability to crack down on such events, but state lawmakers had concerns about First Amendment rights. In lieu of that legislation, however, Jones said it's up to each locality to protect its communities, using its own resources to stop unsanctioned events that can easily move between cities. Quote, we're starting to see similar events across Hampton Roads, and our certain flyers are saying, quote, the boardwalk is shut down. Don't worry, we're going north to Newport News, Jones said. This is more than a city effort. This really needs to be a regional effort, end quote. The item is still being worked on before council members vote on it, according to Jones. However, unlike Virginia Beach's additional curfew, which impacted everyone, he said this curfew only targeting unaccompanied minors would help it withstand any judicial challenges, like those that saw Virginia Beach's curfew dissolved. Quote, we want to have a safe summer. What happened in Virginia Beach cannot happen here, end quote, Jones said.
1: Indeed. Well, more upbeat story, although maybe not so much, the big story that dominates the front page of today's Daily Press is Bye Bye Barbecue. And there is a picture of the mural that you see out there with brothers Mike and Mark standing in front of their corner market. And it's been a Virginia Beach landmark. Go ahead, Patty.
2: That view of those pigs whenever I ride by there is just uplifting. I hope that whoever takes over that space will leave those piggies alone.
1: Indeed. And the subhead of this story, Malbon Brothers Business Announces September Closure. And this is a story from Sandra Pinnicky, a staff writer for the Press. And the story begins, for years, the Porky Pink Pigs mural decorating the side of the Malbon Brothers Corner Mart Barbecue and Catering has caught the eye of passerby. And the smell of freshly cooked barbecue wafting through the air has drawn customers into the gas station / convenience store and car wash on General Booth Boulevard in Virginia Beach. But like all good things, the time is drawing near for the business, started by brothers Mike and Mark Malbon in December 1995, to come to an end. The Malbon brothers announced in a June 8th Facebook post that they will cease operations on September 1st. With the growing competition of larger corporate stores around the area, the brothers decided it's time to prepare for retirement. Quote, there were probably only like three gas stations in that whole corridor when we built that one, Mark Malbon said. Heck, now there are at least 9 or 10. It's time to move on, end quote. We've been kind of tussling with it for a couple of years now, said Mark Malbon. The local mainstay, invested in the community through youth and high school sports sponsorships, Thanksgiving turkey donations, $10,000 gas giveaways, teacher appreciation days, and local church needs, leaves its mark on the area in many ways. So much so that the brothers are considering opening a smaller barbecue outlet in a nearby shopping center. Quote, it's possible, Mark Malbon said. We're talking about it, end quote. They have also put out feelers for someone to possibly take over the brand, Mike Malbon said. Quote, there are a lot of people who really love that barbecue, and it's a shame that we can't still provide it for them, Mike Malbon said. Hopefully we'll figure out something where we can, end quote. But for now, the brothers have to tend to the task at hand, which includes getting rid of their inventory, clearing out the store, and demolishing the car wash. Quote, it's going to be extremely busy the next couple of months, Mark Malbon said. A grand sale leading up to closure will be held throughout August. The store will undergo interior and exterior renovations to brand to a 7-Eleven. It will be 6 weeks, sometime in mid-October, before it is up and operating, Mike Malbon said. The mural painted by T-A-L-E-N-T, which reads as talent, local muralist Todd and Eric Lindberg will be covered. The car wash will be torn down to make way for an Autobel car wash on the same footprint as the current one. Construction may begin in October. The Malbon brothers maintain ownership of the property. Both companies signed 20-year leases. The closure comes with a mix of emotion for the brothers, two of six siblings raised on one of the largest hog farms east of the Mississippi River. That 700-acre business on Old Dam Neck Road was started by Malbon's grandfather in 1923. Mark and Mike's father, William R., quote, Big Billy Malbon Jr., dropped out of school to run the family's small farm after his father died. Known to many as the Boss Hog, Malbon died in July 2024 at 98. In 1983, the farmland was purchased by R.G. Moore and transformed into Ocean Lakes Subdivision. The sale led the Malbon brothers to go into the gas station / convenience store business, but barbecue A staple and huge part of their life since they were kids was always top of mind for them. Quote, "Ever since we were 20 years old, we were doing catering jobs and barbecue," Mike Malbon said. "It made sense to open the barbecue deli and restaurant counter within the store, complete with catering options and signature sauces," Mark Malbon said. "And it has won numerous Best of Hampton Roads awards throughout the years. That's what drew Arthur and I to the store almost daily over the past 25 years. Whether it was to play the lottery, grab a bite to eat, or to order catered meals for family holidays, Nye relied on the Malbon brothers. Within walking distance from his home in Upton Estates, Nye praised the exceptional flavor of the food and the hospitality of the staff. Quote, "It's going to be a sad day when they leave," end quote, Nye said. Bill Gassett, a retired Navy diver, also sees Malbon brothers as a true gem. Not only does he love stopping in to enjoy his favorite Jersey pork roll breakfast, say that three times fast, Sammy, he also recounts how the brothers stepped up immediately following a tragedy within the military community in August 2011. That's when a Chinook helicopter was shot down by the Taliban over Afghanistan, leading to the death of all 38 people on board, the majority stationed at nearby Damneck Annex. The story ends, quote, "I just filled up my truck with trays of barbecue, beans, coleslaw, and all the stuff to feed 100 people for free and drove it to the command," Gassett said. "I'm sure that's just one story of many. They were always super cool like that," end quote.
2: You are listening to the WHRO Voice. Also on the front page of today's Daily Press, dated June 11th, 2026, Associated Press writers Joey Cappelletti and Hannah Schoenbaum share with us Gates disavows Epstein in testimony. Microsoft co-founder calls meetings, quote, "grave error in judgment," end quote. Bill Gates said Wednesday that he made, quote, "a grave error in judgment," end quote, by meeting with Jeffrey Epstein, but denied any wrongdoings as the Microsoft co-founder faced hours of questioning from lawmakers about his relationship with the disgraced financier. In an opening statement provided to the Associated Press, Gates said he, quote, "should never have met with Epstein in the first place, but that he never witnessed nor had any indication that Epstein was engaged in ongoing criminal conduct," end quote. The tech billionaire became the latest powerful figure linked to Epstein to testify before the House Oversight Committee. The committee chairman, Republican Representative James Comer, formally requested that Gates testify after his name appeared multiple times in a trove of documents released by the Justice Department in the Epstein investigation. As Gates arrived at the Capitol, he noticed that his appearance was voluntary, and he said he hoped his testimony would help lawmakers, quote, "find justice for the victims," end quote. Gates, who chairs the Gates Foundation, has not been accused in Epstein's crimes and has repeatedly denied any knowledge of Epstein's abuse of girls. He has said the two met only to discuss philanthropy and previously described the relationship, quote, "as a huge mistake," end quote. Most Democratic members who participated in Wednesday's questioning described Gates as cooperative. They said some of the most useful information he provided involved other influential people in Epstein's orbit. Lawmakers also said they pressed Gates on why he continued interacting with Epstein after Epstein's 2008 guilty plea. Gates was aware that Epstein had been convicted of a horrific crime and continued to interact with him to seek money for his foundation, end quote, said Representative Robert Garcia, the top-ranking Democrat on the committee, who described Gates' actions as, quote, "a horrific judgment call," end quote. Before the interview began, Comer told reporters that the committee's effort was, quote, about trying to figure out how the government failed, end quote. Gates said he was introduced to Epstein through people involved in his professional and philanthropic work, and was drawn in by Epstein's claims that he could help raise billions of dollars for global health initiatives. Gates said he ended the relationship in 2014 after concluding Epstein could not deliver on those promises. Gates added that he never went to Epstein's island or his other infamous properties. Quote, I have never victimized anyone. While he may have sought to foster a personal relationship, I was never interested in that and never reciprocated, end quote, Gates said. The remarks came as lawmakers review documents detailing Gates' interactions with Epstein. Including in the files are calendar entries for meetings between Gates and Epstein, email correspondence between the two about philanthropic projects, and photos of Gates at events that Epstein also attended. Their relationship began in 2011, 3 years after Epstein pleaded guilty in Florida to soliciting prostitution from a minor, and continued until at least late 2014, according to the documents. Lawmakers offered differing accounts of the interview as they exited the room throughout the day. GOP Representative Tim Burchett described the questioning as, quote, intense, end quote, while Democratic Representative Raja Krishnamoorthy said Gates was, quote, combative and not terribly forthcoming or candid, end quote. Garcia, by contrast, said that while Gates pushed back on some inquiries, quote, he's answering the questions, end quote. Democratic Representative Melanie Stansberry said Gates acknowledged maintaining contact with Epstein because he believed, quote, the narrow relationship was an acceptable means to access wealthy donors, end quote. Both Gates and his ex-wife Melinda French Gates have said his association with Epstein created tension in their marriage. The Gates Foundation acknowledged in February that a small number of employees had met with Epstein based on his, quote, claims that he could mobilize significant philanthropic resources for global health, end quote. They never created a charitable fund together, and the foundation made no payments to Epstein. Epstein was federally indicted in July 2019 on charges of sex trafficking of minors and conspiracy to commit sex trafficking of minors. The Justice Department alleged that Epstein formed a vast network of girls, some as young as 14, for him to sexually abuse between 2002 and 2005. He died by suicide in a federal jail cell in New York in 2019 while awaiting trial. The files released by the Justice Department read like a who's who of powerful men across tech, finances, politics, and other sectors. All have denied involvement in Epstein's crimes, but some maintained or formed friendships with him even after his sexual abuse came to light. Democrats on the House committee have pushed for testimony from President Donald Trump, a Republican who knew Epstein. Republicans have said they have not come across any evidence that Trump did anything wrong during his friendship with Epstein. Comer said Wednesday that he's planning to ask attorney Alan Dershowitz to appear and that he's been in communication with the Justice Department about acting Attorney General Todd Blanche coming in for questioning as well.
1: Okay, turning to page 2 of the Daily Press, dated June 11th, is a story about Pocolson Council appoints new school board members. And this is a story by staff writer Nate Delisline, III. And the story reads, Pocolson City Council on Monday made three appointments to the school board. The council unanimously approved the appointments of Lauren Gilbert, Caitlin Orsborn, and Joseph Cochimilio with a 6-0 vote. Council member Angie Emmett was absent. Gilbert's term will run until June 30th, 2027. Warsborn and Cochi Melio's terms will run until June 30th, 2030. Gilbert succeeds Melissa Bartlett, who resigned effective April 6. Bartlett cited her ongoing recovery from recent surgery as the reason for her decision, according to an email to Pocosin Mayor Dave Hux. City Council appoints all seven of the school board members. Previously, the standard term was 3 years. However, the General Assembly passed and Governor Abigail Spanberger approved a school board charter process change. Effective July 1st, board terms will be 4 years. Pocosin has four public schools, a primary school for grades pre-K through second, an elementary school serving grades 3 through 5, a middle school for grades 6 through 8, and a high school. Student enrollment for the 2025-2026 school year was 2,085.
2: You are listening to the WHRO Voice. Also from page 2, a disturbing article submitted by Richmond Times-Dispatch writer Eric Kolnick. We trusted you. Parents confront former nurse. Ex-Henrico nurse sentenced for injuries suffered by 9 infants. Jessica Loeffler took the stand in a Henrico County courtroom and held up the diaper her son Miles wore when he was born. He was so small, the diaper fit in the palm of her hand. Brought into the world at 25 weeks gestation, weighing 2 pounds, 4 ounces, Miles was admitted to the neonatal intensive care unit at Henrico Doctors Hospital. He was, quote, tiny and covered in cords, end quote, Loeffler said. Before Miles turned 3 months old, Loeffler got a call from a doctor. Staffers had found bruises on Miles' thighs. Loeffler raced to the hospital and started taking pictures. They later found a fracture in the radius, the thick bone of his forearm. Last week, a former Henrico doctor's nurse, Erin Strotman, was sentenced to 3 years imprisonment for the injuries suffered by Miles and 8 other infants under her care. Strotman pleaded no contest to 9 counts of child abuse under an agreement with the prosecution. 5 parents testified at Friday's hearing and for the first time spoke directly to Strotman. Quote, "We trusted you. We talked to you," Loeffler said, end quote. The parents said they had lost faith in caregivers. One pair has never hired a babysitter. They lamented the lack of care given to premature infants, whom they called the most vulnerable of all people, and they expressed feelings of betrayal in the neonatal intensive care unit, a place parents should be able to surrender their child to expert caregivers. Quote, "The first thing he knew in this world was pain," end quote, said Courtner Traylor, whose son, called Baby ZM in court records, suffered 2 arm fractures.
1: Okay. Moving to page 3 is the lead story, Fire Damages Condo in Hampton. And this story is accompanied with a picture of a housing unit on fire with firemen battling the fire on the roof and from the ground. The picture's caption reads, "Firefighters respond to a fire at a Hampton condominium on Wednesday afternoon." This story is from staff writer Macy Friend. Dateline Hampton. A fire at a condominium prompted a large response Wednesday afternoon. Around 1:47 p.m., dispatchers received a call about a condo balcony fire in the 100 block of Watermark Way. That's off Big Bethel Road in the city's Northampton neighborhood. Callers told dispatchers that flames were visible from the balcony and spreading across the home, according to a release. While on the way to the fire, the Hampton Division of Fire and Rescue noted black smoke on the horizon, fire officials said. Fire crews arrived around 1:52 p.m. and found a 2-story condo on fire. Due to the type of residential structure with active fire and the weather forecast, a second alarm was called for additional resources, the release said. HDFR crews searched the home and began working to extinguish the blaze, which was knocked down around 1:54 p.m. and marked under control around 2:33 p.m., according to fire officials. Fire crews do not know the number of residents who have been forced from their homes due to the fire. The American Red Cross has been contacted to help any residents in need, fire officials said. No injuries were reported. Newport News Fire Department, Norfolk Fire Rescue, and York County Fire Department provided support by backfilling Hampton stations during this fire. The story ends, the cause of the fire is being investigated.
2: Next, I-64 East segment to close for 4 hours overnight for work. Gavin Stone, staff writer, shares with us the stretch of Interstate 64 East from the Settlers Landing Road interchange to the exit to Rip Rap Road will be closed for 4 hours overnight as early as Friday. The closure will allow for contractors to install a new overhead sign as part of the Hampton segment of the Hampton Roads Express Lanes project, according to the Virginia Department of Transportation. The closure will be from 12:01 to 4 a.m. on whichever day the work is done, depending on weather and other schedule changes, according to VDOT. At 10 p.m. the night before the closure, crews will begin setting up single-lane closures in both directions leading up to the full closure. There will be detour signs directing motorists to take exit 265C to Rip Rap Road, turn left onto North Armistead Avenue, and left onto Settlers Landing Road to get back to I-64 East. The new overhead signage is related to the work to convert 3 general-purpose lanes in both directions from west of Mallory Street at exit 268 to LaSalle Avenue at exit 265A into one express lane, one part-time express lane, and 2 general-purpose lanes by widening I-64 as part of the Hampton segment of the Hampton Roads Express Lanes project. This section of highway will be connected to a 45-mile-high occupancy toll express lane network stretching from Denby Boulevard in Newport News to the interchange of I-264 and I-664 interchange in Chesapeake.
1: You are listening to the Daily Press on the WHRO Voice. And moving to the nation and world, the headline is, Attacks Escalate Across Gulf Region. The subhead reads, Tehran Hits Kuwait, Bahrain, Jordan, U.S. Airstrikes Target Iran. And there is a picture of cars on fire and people scattering about as smoke rises from burning cars after an Israeli airstrike Wednesday in Sidon, Lebanon, says the caption. And this is a story from the Associated Press. Dateline Dubai, United Arab Emirates. The U.S. military said Wednesday it had begun another round of strikes against Iran after President Donald Trump said more were coming. The escalating attacks threatened to derail efforts to end the war, with Trump warning that Tehran would pay, quote, pay the price for stalled negotiations. U.S. Central Command said in a social media post that the military is striking, quote, multiple targets in Iran, and that it is being done, quote, in response to Iran's unwarranted and continued aggression, end quote. The second day of American strikes came hours after Bahrain, Kuwait, and Jordan, all of which host U.S. troops, came under Iranian fire. It was the third time this week that back-and-forth strikes have tested a two-month ceasefire. They also came a day after the U.S. struck Iran following the crash of an army helicopter near the Strait of Hormuz that Trump blamed on the Islamic Republic. Trump urged Iran to sign a deal to end the war. Earlier Wednesday, the U.S. military said it had fired on an oil tanker attempting to transport oil from Iran in violation of its blockade on Iranian ports. Trump's comments underlined the whipsaw approach to war. Earlier this week, he suggested a deal to end the conflict could be reached in a matter of days. Iran has proved resilient despite weeks of heavy bombing. It's betting that its ability to effectively close the Strait of Hormuz, a crucial passageway for oil and natural gas, gives it a strong bargaining chip. Iran's United Nations envoy said the U.S. should refrain from threats of force if it wants to deal. Quote, Iran has never negotiated under threats and pressure and will never submit to pressure or question, Ambassador Amir Saeed Irvani told the UN Security Council on Wednesday. Still, both countries seem to be looking for a way to end the conflict if they can manage to sell it as a win at home. Israeli Prime Minister Benjamin Netanyahu appears intent on pursuing goals that make compromise harder.

0: Council on Wednesday. Still, both countries seem to be looking for a way to end the conflict if they can manage to sell it as a win at home. Israeli Prime Minister Benjamin Netanyahu appears intent on pursuing goals that make compromise harder. The collapse of Iran's theocratic government, the elimination of its nuclear program, and the destruction of Iranian-allied Hezbollah militant group in Lebanon. On Monday, Iran and Israel targeted each other. Trump said Wednesday the U.S. military has since last month undertaken a secret mission to sneak oil shipments past Iran's forces in the Strait of Hormuz. He said ships were slipping through at night, aided by the destruction of Iranian radar equipment. Trump said as a result, more than 100 million barrels of oil have evaded Iran's chokehold on the strait. There was no immediate confirmation of that figure, which roughly equals 5 days of oil shipments through the waterway before the war began. The military's role was not immediately clear. Captain Tim Hawkins, a Central Command spokesman, said U.S. forces, quote, communicate and coordinate, end quote, with commercial ships in the area, but gave no details on military support being offered. The U.S. military said Wednesday that an American aircraft fired, quote, precision munitions into the engine room of a Palau-flagged vessel named the MT Setabello as it attempted to breach the naval blockade with a shipment of Iranian oil. It was the eighth merchant ship disabled by U.S. forces in the waters off Iran. India's foreign ministry said that three Indian crew members aboard the Setabello were missing after the ship was struck, while 21 other Indian sailors were rescued. Its statement did not mention the U.S. military or the blockade. The U.S. military said earlier Wednesday that its fighter jets targeted air defense, ground control stations, and surveillance radar sites. Iran said U.S. strikes hit two water reservoirs in its southern city of Sirik, temporarily cutting off water to thousands of people. Iran state media published video of what it said was a damaged reservoir though the Associated Press could not immediately verify the footage. U.S. Central Command had no immediate comment. Tehran later claimed attacks in Kuwait, Bahrain, and Jordan. Jordan said it shot down five incoming missiles, which Iran said targeted an airbase hosting American military aircraft. Jordan's state-run Petra news agency reported there were no injuries. Bahrain and Kuwait said that they intercepted incoming fire without elaborating. Iranian Foreign Minister Abbas Araghchi condemned the American attacks as a violation of Iranian sovereignty. Foreign Minister spokesman Ismail Baghai said in a televised comment that following the new attacks, Iran would review its stance on negotiations to end the war. Efforts to mediate a deal continued. Following consultations with the U.S., a delegation from Qatar arrived in Tehran for talks Wednesday, according to an official with knowledge of the visit who requested anonymity due to the sensitivity of the talks. Meanwhile, Iran has continued to insist that any deal to end the war must also end fighting between its ally Hezbollah and Israel. Instead, Israel has intensified its military campaign against a Lebanon-based group. And the story ends, In an airstrike on a village east of Tyre killed at least six people, Lebanon state-run national news agency reported. It said two others were killed by an Israeli drone strike in a car in the southern city of Sidon.
1: You are listening to the WHRO Voice reading today's Daily Press. Results show teens' scores in reading and math stagnate, but younger students are rebounding on tests following the pandemic. Sharon Lurie and Annie Ma, Associated Press writers, write for us. Younger students have regained ground academically after the pandemic's disruptions, while older students' test scores continue to stagnate, according to the latest testing data released Wednesday by the federal government. 9-year-olds rebounded to pre-pandemic

0: reading scores and saw some recovery in math, according to data from a test taken regularly in the United States since the 1970s. The same recovery has not emerged for 13-year-olds, whose average scores in math and reading remain below pre-pandemic averages. In fact, the latest reading scores from teenagers who took the test in 2024 are essentially the same level as they were when the test started in 1971. Since the pandemic, schools and state policymakers have focused on overhauling instruction for elementary students, especially in implementing the, quote, science of reading, end quote, which teaches kids to read by understanding how letters form sounds. But recent test scores show educators should also focus more intensely on adolescent learners and turning around academic outcomes in middle school, said Leslie Muldoon, executive director of the National Assessment Governing Board. Indeed, the 13-year-olds who took the national test experienced the pandemic's disruption during formative elementary years of schooling. In a few years, they will have graduated, and they may still be behind. Quote, the 13-year-olds who took this assessment last year are headed to high school now or are already enrolled, she said. Schools won't have them much longer. We can't hesitate or wait if we're going to turn these trends around, end quote. Typically given every 4 years, the long-term trends assessment offers a snapshot into the academic skills of American students at ages 9 and 13. Roughly 31,000 students in public and private schools sat for the test in 2024-25 school year. Unlike the Maine Nation's report card test for 4th and 8th graders, updated regularly with new skills to reflect changing curricula, the long-term test has stayed largely the same since the 1970s. American students' academic achievement was already declining when the pandemic hit. Test scores peaked around 2012, then started to fall, said Matthew Salner, acting commissioner of the National Center for Education Statistics. Quote, we can clearly see that this isn't just a pandemic story, end quote, Salner said. The test results show younger kids are improving foundational skills, such as identifying facts in a simple news article or understanding basic multiplication and division. 71% of 9-year-olds reached the benchmark in reading, and 84% reached that level in math, a few percentage points higher than in 2022. Teenagers are tested on more advanced skills, such as making generalizations from a reading passage and comparing information from charts and graphs. Only 58% met the benchmark skill level in reading and 70% in math, with no statistically significant improvement from 2023. Compounding the issue of stagnant literacy rates, fewer students than ever are reading for fun. Students who took the test also completed a survey. Only 14% of 13-year-olds said they read for fun every day, down from 27% in 2012 and a peak of 37% in 1992. Among 9-year-olds, 37% said they read for fun every day, a big decline from 53% in 2012. Researchers have noted the decline in time spent reading corresponds with the rise of social media use on cell phones. Still, younger children have shown an incredibly encouraging recovery academically in recent years, Salner said. Quote, almost 50 years of progress has been eliminated, end quote, for 13-year-olds, he said. The 13-year-olds who took the most recent test would have been in second or third grade during the first year of the pandemic. they would have returned to in-person learning in fourth or fifth grade and taken this national test in their last year or two of middle school. In contrast, the nine-year-old group would have been entering kindergarten or first grade as the pandemic's most acute phase ended and schools reopened. Their second and third grade years would have been more reflective of typical in-person teaching. Those experiences are dramatically different, Solner said, as the older group would have missed foundational years in building literacy and computational skills. While more recent declines in student outcomes are alarming, decades of test data show it's possible to change children's trajectories over time, said Mark Miller, an eighth grade math teacher and former member of the National Assessment Governing Board. Quote, "We have made progress in the past from the early 70s to 2012, end quote, Miller said. Can it be done again? Absolutely, end quote.
1: Well, I loved reading as a young boy.
0: I'm a reading teacher.
1: So there
0: you go. Know this hits me.
1: And that book that you had this morning looks very interesting.
0: Absolutely. I do read for fun.
1: Yes, indeed. We'll get to obituaries in a moment, but first this story. Debt collectors endure verbal abuse and threats. And the subhead reads, workers in reviled but steady positions have bills to pay too. And this is a story from the New York Times. Gabrielle Madison keeps a stockpile of crunchy snacks hanging from the door inside her pantry turned home office, where she works remotely as a debt collector at the United Collection Bureau, a family-owned company with headquarters in Toledo, Ohio. She prefers crackers, pretzels, and cheese puffs. The louder the crunch, the better. Whenever shouting begins to filter through her headset, she mutes her microphone, opens up a bag, and starts crunching to drown out the noise. Quote, "If they're cussing at me and I'm eating, I only hear myself chewing," said Madison, 31, a single mother who lives in Memphis, Tennessee. Once, a man began shouting at her after she asked him to verify his identity. He called her a racial slur, she recalled, and said he was going to search for her online. Madison, who is black, said she was regularly called racial slurs while doing her job. Madison is one of roughly 167,000 debt collectors working in the United States today, a workforce that occupies one of the most reviled positions in the U.S. economy. In May, the Federal Reserve Bank of New York reported that 13.1% of credit card balances were at least 90 days delinquent in the first quarter of 2026, the highest rate in 15 years. Credit card debt is sent to collection agencies after 90 days to 180 days of missed payments. That's when the calls begin. Some debtors have turned to credit counseling agencies or cut back on spending. Some ignore the calls. Others turn their rage on the person behind the phone. For debt collectors like Madison, this is just part of the job that offers what many workers with limited options need: steady schedules, remote work, and no college degree requirement, at an average hourly wage of $22 an hour, with the chance of earning bonus checks for reaching goals at some collection agencies. Debt collectors operate under some of the strictest regulations in consumer finance. The Fair Debt Collection Practices Act prohibits them from being deceptive, abusive, or unfair to debtors, and they must proceed cautiously when raising their voices or terminating calls. They must verify identities before discussing debts, a requirement that often enrages the people they call. They often experience a daily torrent of verbal abuse, threats of violence, and the legal obligation to absorb it all without fighting back. Debt collectors say that few people ever see them as human, and who also struggle to pay their own bills, need health insurance, and have children to feed. Madison earned a bachelor's degree in forensic science from Miles Academy in Alabama, but the long, inflexible hours of the field proved incompatible with single motherhood. She wanted steady work that would allow her to be present in her son's life. So she became a debt collector. She wakes up each morning, logs into her account, and puts on her headset and makes hundreds of calls throughout the day. Of those calls, she usually speaks to about 50 people, many of whom abuse her. Madison has worked as a debt collector for 6 years at 4 collection agencies. And this is a very tough job. I can see where it becomes tough not to be able to finish or not to be able to really help people in the way that they want to be helped. But this story ends with a quote that, "I can pick up that person that thinks that they're a deadbeat because they're in collection and tell them it's okay. Nobody asks for a medical debt, and it does not make you a bad person."
0: Wow. Okay. From that, let's take a look at the obituaries from today. From Gloucester, Philip Colburn Tyler, 67, died on June 4th, 2026. After graduation from Ferrum College, he served 4 years in the U.S. Army. A memorial service is planned for 2 p.m. on Thursday, June 11, that's today, at Olive Branch United Methodist Church, 10833 Harcum Road, Gloucester, Virginia. Following the service, there will be a celebration of life at the Plankatank Community League, 11888 Harcum Road, Gloucester. Next, out of Hampton, Michael Mike Frasca, 86, died in Hampton. The family will receive friends from 2 to 3 p.m. on Saturday, June 13th, at Weymouth Funeral Home, 12746 Nettles Drive, Newport News, Virginia. For the full obituary, please visit weymouthfuneralhome.com. And finally, from Newport News, Barbara Ann Bonnet, age 69, died on June 8th in Henrico, Virginia. Cremation Society of Virginia, Newport News, is assisting with arrangements.
1: Okay. And our next story is about wine and alcohol. And so this story has the headline, U.S. Guidelines Allegedly Omit Studies. The subhead reads, "Research on Health Risks Tied to Alcohol Published in Journal." And this story is accompanied with a lot of drinks poured in a lot of fun-looking glasses. And the caption reads, "A new study found that, quote, unquote, moderate drinking levels raise the risk of premature death and more than 200 diseases. And this is a story from the Associated Press. A study commissioned by President Joe Biden's administration to investigate alcohol-related health harms was released independently Tuesday after President Donald Trump's administration decided not to feature the researchers' findings in new dietary guidelines as it faced pushback from the alcohol industry and a congressional committee. The findings of the study in the Journal of Studies on Alcohol and Drugs were in line with years of research saying the health risks go up with just one drink a day, and no level of alcohol has a protective effect on mortality. Even levels considered moderate raise the risk of premature death and more than 200 diseases, including heart disease and cancer, researchers found. The new study was one of two government reviews meant to help inform the new dietary guidelines. Released earlier this year, the guidelines advise consuming, quote, less alcohol for better overall health, end quote. The authors of the independently released study say that they didn't provide detailed practical advice about the risks of drinking. One of the officials involved in the study, commissioned by the Biden administration, accused the Trump administration of, quote, sidelining the research, an allegation the Trump administration denies. Robert Vinson, a former Substance Abuse and Mental Health Services Administration alcohol policy official, who led the years-long effort, made the accusations in an editorial published alongside the study. Vinson was laid off last year as part of a government reduction in force. Quote, "The challenges confronting alcohol policy today are not rooted in scientific uncertainty," Vinson wrote. "What remains contested is whether evidence will meaningfully inform policy when it conflicts with commercial interests," end quote. The dispute over the study underscored the increasingly tense relations between the medical and scientific communities and the Trump administration, which has questioned or ignored long-standing science in its policymaking, fired a slew of scientists from the federal workforce, and cut scientific grants that proponents say help keep the U.S. at the forefront of medical innovation. After the study's researchers released a draft report last year, the alcohol industry mobilized against it, launching campaigns to discredit its work. The House Oversight Committee also criticized the study, releasing a report earlier this year that it called, quote, "fraught with bias," end quote, and accused the study authors of having predetermined conclusions based on their past research and affiliations. Emily Hilliard, a spokesperson for the U.S. Department of Health and Human Services, denied any notion that the study wasn't considered. HHS and the U.S. Department of Agriculture, quote, "reviewed the study alongside the broader body of available scientific evidence and followed established process for developing the 2025-2023 Dietary Guidelines for Americans," she said. "The guidelines are informed by the totality of the scientific record, not any single report or analysis."
0: You are listening to the WHRO Voice. Let's take a look at news briefings. The first one, another sell-off of AI stocks sends markets tumbling to May levels. And after I read this, Carl, you may want to give us an update on the stock report, okay?
1: Be happy to.
0: Okay, but let me just do this one first. Another sell-off for artificial intelligence stocks helped drag the U.S. market sharply lower Wednesday, as Wall Street's former superstars continue to face heavy scrutiny for their success. The S&P 500 dropped 1.6% for its first back-to-back drop in 3 weeks and is back to where it was in early May. The Dow Jones Industrial Average tumbled 953 points, or 1.9%, and the NASDAQ Composite led the market lower than a 2% slide. Wall Street has been shaky since last week, when AI stocks went from roaring to records to turning lower. Among the worries is that their prices have simply shot too high, too fast, because of AI mania. The question now is whether the break lower has cleared out excessive optimism that may have built into their stock prices, or if it's the start of a longer downturn. Supermicro Computer, which sells AI servers, tumbled 28% after saying late Tuesday that it plans to raise $7 billion in cash by selling shares of stock and convertible preferred stock. Such moves raise the most money for companies when their stock prices are high, and they can dilute the ownership stakes of existing shareholders. Micron Technology swung from an early loss of nearly 4% to a modest gain and back to a loss of 4.7%. It's coming off a wild stretch where it sank 7.7% last Thursday, then plunged another 13.3% Friday, and rallied 9.9% Monday. Despite all the swings, the computer memory maker's stock is still up 212.5% for the year so far. NVIDIA, the chip company that's grown into a nearly 4.9 trillion behemoth because of the AI boom, was the heaviest weight on the S&P 500 after falling 3.7%. The second heaviest was another AI winner, Broadcom, which fell 5.1%. Some of the pressure on AI stocks could also be coming from investors pulling cash out to prepare for high-profile debuts on the U.S. stock market for several AI giants. For example, SpaceX's initial public offering could come later this week. All told, the S&P 500 fell 119.66 points to 7,266.99. The Dow Jones Industrial Average dropped 953.33 to 49,918.78, and the NASDAQ Composite sank 509.32 to 25,169.50. Does this give you all the information that you have there?
1: It does. It's just been kind of rough on the markets that they've been drifting down.
0: So I think this article suffices.
1: Indeed.
0: All right. Next in news briefings, chemical tank inquiry. Federal authorities served a search warrant Wednesday at a Southern California aerospace facility where a chemical tank facility overheated last month, forcing 50,000 residents to evacuate because authorities feared a catastrophic explosion. The warrant signed by a federal judge last week approved the seizure of documents and records related to the storage use or disposal of methyl methacrylate, the chemical inside the affected tank. The warrant also orders agents to seize records related to, quote, any cooling equipment or other equipment used to control or regulate the temperature of methyl methacrylate, end quote. The FBI confirmed its agents were searching GKN Aerospace Transparency Systems in the Orange County city of Garden Grove. Multiple vehicles and several federal agents were seen outside the facility Wednesday. The incident was reported May 21, and evacuations began the next day. The tank overheated because a valve on the cooling system that kept it at 50 degrees failed, company officials said. Next, new bridge obstacle. A new Canadian-built bridge across the Detroit River that President Donald Trump has threatened to block may take longer to open than anticipated, Canadian Prime Minister Mark Carney said Wednesday. Quote, look, everyone's working hard to make sure the bridge is open as soon as possible, end quote. There is no big drama. If it takes a little longer, it will take a little longer, but this will benefit Canadians. Americans, business, tourists, residents, for decades and decades to come, Carney said on his way into Parliament. A ribbon-cutting ceremony for the Gordie Howe International Bridge, jointly owned by Canada and the state of Michigan, is set to take place Friday, while the bridge itself may not open to traffic immediately. Friday's ceremony will take place following a recent conversation between Michigan Governor Gretchen Whitmer and White House Chief of Staff Susie Wiles, according to a person familiar with the matter, who spoke on condition of anonymity to discuss private talks. In February, Trump demanded that Canada turn over at least half of the ownership of the bridge to the U.S. federal government and agree to other unspecified demands in one of his many salvos over cross-border trade issues. Next, immigration funding. President Donald Trump signed a bill into law Wednesday that gives his immigration and deportation agenda a nearly $70 billion boost for the rest of his time in the White House. The bill provides $38 billion for U.S. Immigration and Customs Enforcement and $26 billion for the Border Patrol. An additional $5 billion would cover unforeseen costs, according to the White House. Trump signed the legislation in the Oval Office a day after House Republicans pushed the measure through 214-212 over the objections of Democrats. His signature ended a nearly 6-month fight over Department of Homeland Security funding that began with the shooting deaths of Alex Preddy and Renee Goode in January during federal immigration enforcement operations in Minneapolis. The agencies will be funded through the next 3 years. Belfast violence. Police blasted water cannons Wednesday at protesters in Northern Ireland who set small fires and hurled bricks, rocks, and bottles at them during a second night of violence over a brutal stabbing on a Belfast street. The clashes with police came several hours after a 30-year-old man from Sudan appeared in a Belfast court charged with attempted murder in a stabbing attack that left a man seriously injured and triggered anti-immigrant violence. Hadi Al-Odid was ordered held in jail after appearing by video in Belfast Magistrates Court, where a detective said he blinded Stephen Ogilvie in the left eye during the knife attack. He was also charged with possessing a knife and threatening to kill a radiographer while being treated for a hand injury after the assault. And finally, Philippines earthquakes. Dozens of rescuers in hard hats scrambled out of partially collapsed grocery in a southern Philippine city Wednesday as it was rattled by an aftershock from a powerful earthquake that left at least 45 people dead and 17 others missing in the region. A safety officer blew his whistle and others screamed to warn 30 firefighters and Coast Guard personnel to dash to safety as concrete debris crashed down from the three-story building in General Santos City. The coastal city, a commercial hub, and the country's tuna capital was devastated by a 7.8 magnitude quake that hit Monday and left a trail of destruction across southern Mindanao, the Philippines' second most populous region.
1: You are listening to the Daily Press on the WHRO Voice. Today is the start of the World Cup tournament here in the U.S., and the editors of the press have something to say about this on the opinion piece on page 12 of today's paper. And the headline is, "The Biggest Stage, World Cup Excitement Dimmed by Hostilities Towards Visitors." Let's see what they have to say. The U.S., along with Mexico and Canada, are set to welcome the soccer-loving world to North America as the 2026 FIFA World Cup begins today. American fans won't have to wait long to see their squad in action as the U.S. men's national team plays Paraguay on Friday, tomorrow, at 9 p.m. in the first of its three group games. Everyone wants a smooth and exciting tournament, but there are already serious concerns that the Trump administration's aggressive hostility towards our foreign guest will ruin the party. What a disappointment it would be if an event primed to be a continental celebration devolves into a national embarrassment due to xenophobic leadership. 32 years ago, millions of Americans fell in love with soccer as the United States hosted one of the most successful World Cups in history. Packed stadiums greeted 24 qualified nations, including a final that saw Brazil defeat Italy in front of more than 94,000 fans at the Rose Bowl in California. This time, the tournament comes to North America with a more solid foundation stateside. With 48 teams, it is the largest World Cup ever held and the first to have three countries as host. Over 39 days, 104 games will be played in 16 cities from Vancouver to Miami, Guadalajara to New York City. The Commonwealth needs no encouragement to tune in. Not only do millions of Virginians take to the fields each weekend to play the sport, but Norfolk, Richmond, and the Washington area routinely rank among the largest television markets for games broadcast of the England's Premier League. Organizing a tournament of this magnitude, one that millions will attend and billions around the world will watch, is an incredibly complicated and expensive endeavor. FIFA asked a lot of cities that wanted to host, causing some to drop out and the public expense will be considerable. However, FIFA hasn't done nearly enough to accentuate the fan experience. By all accounts, ticketing has been frustrating, and those who succeed in gaining access have paid extraordinarily high prices. Thousands of tickets remain unsold for the first U.S. match, which will be played in Los Angeles. Nor has the Trump administration been a help. Quite the opposite. The president's draconian immigration policies, which has already driven down international tourism, has prompted many fans to reconsider their plans to attend. Worse, his war of choice against Iran, which qualified for the tournament, and racist demagoguery towards Somalia has harmed the competition itself. The Iranian national team, which is scheduled to play two games in Los Angeles and one in Seattle, has been barred from staying overnight in the U.S. They must instead fly to Mexico after each game. An unbelievable affront to a FIFA member and World Cup participant. And this week, Somali referee Omar Artin, the 2025 Confederation of African Football Men's Referee of the Year, and an official for the 2023 African Cup of Nations final, was denied entry to the United States despite holding a valid visa. His selection as an official for this World Cup was a point of national pride, and he was given no reason why he was blacklisted by U.S. authorities. Quote, "I'm just simply a referee who's trying to live his dream, the biggest dream of my life, to come to the World Cup," end quote, he told the New York Times. Other teams, including South Africa players, including a member of the Swiss national team, and journalists, including those from Senegal and the Ivory Coast, have been detained and questioned, had their visas revoked, or been stopped from entering the country. Asked about this possibility last year, FIFA President Gianni Infantino assured the public, quote, "Everyone will be welcomed in Canada, Mexico, and the United States for the FIFA World Cup next year," end quote. How wrong that looks in retrospect. The opinion piece ends. This was a golden opportunity for the United States to show its best face on the world stage. How shameful it is that the president is determined to tarnish it.
0: Piggybacking on this opinion piece, and please remember that things that are read to you on the opinion page are those views of managing editor Kevin Guyette and Brian Colligan, not the views necessarily of Carl and myself or that of WHRO. Piggybacking on that opinion piece, on the front page of the sports section, there's a little bit more, not an opinion, but fact of what is going on with FIFA. Supersized event kicks off, and the wait is over for the biggest World Cup ever, with 48 teams, 104 matches, three host nations, and a slew of questions and controversies swirling around the highly scrutinized event that will last for nearly 6 weeks. The tournament kicks off today in Mexico City, among concerns about soaring ticket prices and political tensions. There are unprecedented logistical challenges to staging a three-country event across the United States, Canada, and Mexico. All of that is separate from the on-field drama that will play out through the July 19 final as soccer's top stars battle for the sport's biggest prize. Quote, "This will be the biggest, the most inclusive, the greatest FIFA World Cup ever," end quote, declared FIFA President Gianni Infantino, who has predicted 7 million fans will pack the stadiums and 6 billion more will be watching from afar. Quote, "FIFA is the official happiness provider for humanity," end quote. Mexico gets the tournament started and will be a heavy favorite when it hosts South Africa in Mexico City. The second game of the day will be between South Korea and the Czech Republic in Guadalajara, Mexico. Canada and the United States will host their first games Friday. The Canadians will play Bosnia-Herzegovina in Toronto, while the Americans face Paraguay in Inglewood, California. Where to watch? Fox is the exclusive U.S. broadcaster of the World Cup, with all 104 matches in English on Fox or FS1. All matches are also available on the Fox One app. It's going to be big. A supersized tournament across three countries is FIFA's latest World Cup experiment, and only time will tell if it works. For some, the quality of the event will seem diluted by expanding the format from 32 teams to 48 and creating room for debutants like Tiny Curaçao and Cape Verde. Much of the jeopardy of the group has effectively been removed, with elite teams largely separated. It means the real drama may be put on hold until the round of 16. It's going to be hot. One thing FIFA can't be blamed for is the rising temperatures and extreme heat, which is going to be very, very difficult on those playing. FIFA has come in for fierce criticism over its ticket pricing strategy for this World Cup, which was already considered an expensive trip. When tickets went on general sale in January, they ranged from $140 to $8,680. While some have since been made available for less, others have risen significantly, up to $32,970 for the final. Fans have accused the government body of, quote, a monumental betrayal. Infantino has defended ticket prices and said demand was equivalent to 1,000 years of World Cups at once, adding that all 104 matches would be sold out. Just of note, last weekend there was a sand soccer tournament for kids on the oceanfront of Virginia Beach. We read that 100,000 people were in Virginia Beach to watch the sand soccer. So our young kids are being encouraged to go into soccer, and look what their future might hold for them.
1: Indeed, indeed. What a great great time to be had if you are a footballer. So again, Fox and FS1 will be the place to watch the World Cup as it takes place over the next month. Turning to baseball, we have a story about the Nationals, which has some interest here in the 757. The Nats blow a 9-1 lead to the Giants. Bryce Eldridge hit a walk-off grand slam in the bottom of the ninth inning, and the San Francisco Giants overcame a 9-1 deficit to hand the Washington Nationals a brutal 11-10 loss on Wednesday afternoon in San Francisco. The Giants scored 5 runs each in the 8th and 9th inning. Matt Chapman and Rafael Devers each hit solo homers to spark the 8th inning rally. James Wood hit his 18th homer for the Washington Nationals, while Daylen Lyle went 4-for-5 with 2 RBIs. Nationals starting pitcher Foster Griffin allowed 1 run in 6 innings, but the Giants tagged reliever Paxton Schultz for 5 runs in 1 inning and scored 3 runs off of Gus Farlin and 2 off of Mitchell Parker without making an out. So looking at the standings in baseball in the American League, Tampa is tied with New York atop the East. Chicago and Cleveland are tied in the Central. And Seattle is a 3-game lead on Texas. In the National League, Atlanta has a 9-game lead on Philadelphia in the East. Milwaukee has a 4.5 game on the St. Louis Cardinals. And in the West, the LA Dodgers have a lead on the tied Arizona and San Diego teams. They're 8.5 back.
0: Okay. I'm going to sneak back into an article that is kind of fun. I guess you might say my family, we're all cookie lovers. And Mrs. Fields cookies, they were pretty good in their day and still today.
1: Yeah.
0: There's an article by Alicia Haradasani Gupta from the New York Times, daughter of Mrs. Fields founder, launches healthy cookie brand. Well, that seems to be the way we're all headed. Ashley Fields, one of five daughters of Debbie Fields, founder of the namesake cookie brand, has all of the family's sweet treat recipes memorized by heart. Mm-hmm. But those classic recipes are of little use in her own baking journey. With her college roommate, Kimberly Anderson, she has co-founded Fields Good Cookies, which are slightly healthier than her mother's and contain ingredients that appeal to wellness-focused consumers. Quote, growing up in a baking family, I learned how to bake, Fields said, who lives in Austin, Texas, but I didn't learn how to bake with science-backed ingredients. That was something that I've learned myself and figured out and failed through, end quote. There are three kinds of Fields Good packaged cookies, which are sold online. One is a focus cookie with nutrients that are believed to improve brain performance, such as creatine and cytosine. I'm sorry for butchering that word. There's a protein cookie, which also contains fiber. And there's a sleep cookie with L-theanine, an amino acid believed to calm the nervous system. As with many wellness trends, research on the effectiveness of these ingredients, particularly on the creatine for focus and the L-theanine to lower stress, is thin or mixed. That a descendant of an old guard cookie brand would turn toward the functional food boom with close to $2 million in venture capital funding is yet another indication of consumers' seemingly bottomless appetite for, quote, permissive indulgence, said Jonathan Deutsch, a professor of culinary arts and science at Drexel University. As more Americans scrutinize their diets for a variety of reasons, such as an increased use of weight loss medications or adherence to the Make America Healthy Again movement backed by Health Secretary Robert F. Kennedy Jr., adding protein and supplements to nearly anything, from gummy worms to potato chips, can be a way to win over consumers. A recent McKinsey report found that two-thirds of global consumers were willing to pay 10% more for healthy alternatives to their regular snacks. We get requests almost daily at the Drexel Food Lab for someone who has a protein or functional twist on a classic food that they want to explore bringing to the market, end quote, said Deutsch, who also spots trends for the Specialty Food Association. Quote, if you can think of a food product, someone is thinking through how to add some combination of protein, fiber, or functional ingredients to it, end quote. Fields Good is a registered trademark, but its logo renders Fields in a strikingly familiar script. Quote, I would say the logo is more a throwback to diner culture, end quote, Anderson said, adding that the script was commonly used in neon diner signs. The brand's palette of cream and brown is derived from the classic diner plates, which were typically speckled cream with brown rings around the edges. A spokesperson for Famous Brands said in an email that the company was not aware of Fields Good. Pearl Street Equity did not respond to requests for comment.
1: Okay. In the entertainment news, before we turn to this day in history, is the story BET to honor Taylor as Icon of Year. And this is from News Services. Golden Globe winner and Grammy nominee Teyana Taylor will be saluted as an Icon of the Year at the 2026 BET Awards. Taylor will receive the special prize June 28th during the BET Awards hosted by Drewski. The Icon of the Year Award is presented to a culture-defining artist, quote, someone whose impact isn't measured in years, but in the undeniable weight they carry in every room, every conversation, and every corner of the culture they touch, end quote, according to the news release. Taylor has come to define that ideal, evolving from a multi-platinum singer-songwriter into an award-winning actor who also executes her vision as a director, producer, choreographer, and style star. In the past 5 years, Taylor has earned a Critics' Choice Award for 1001, won a Golden Globe for Best Supporting Actress and an Oscar nomination for Paul Thomas Anderson's One Battle After Another. Her visual album, Escape Room, earned a Grammy nomination for Best R&B Album. She also starred opposite Matt Damon and Ben Affleck in the action thriller, The Rip, and joined the ensemble of Ryan Murphy's All's Fair. Quote, Tiana Taylor is the embodiment of what it means to be an icon in this moment, says Connie Orlando, an executive at BET. She doesn't ask for a seat at the table. She builds the table, designs the rooms, and sets the tone for everyone who walks in. Her fingerprints are all over culture, and it is an honor to celebrate everything she represents on culture's biggest night.
0: Let's take a look at today's horoscope for Gemini, May 21st through June 20th. What helps a friendship feel more honest? The planets encourage curious questions that open trust without pushing for perfect answers. Consider checking in with a teammate about a shared deadline, then listen fully to what would actually help this week. Ask open questions. Okay, you want to take a look at today in history, Carl?
1: Yes, indeed. Today in history, again, today is June 11th. And on this day, June 11th, 1509, England's King Henry VIII married his first wife, Catherine of Aragon. In 1776, the Second Continental Congress appointed the Committee of Five to draft a Declaration of Independence from Great Britain to be completed in the subsequent 17 days. In 1955, in motor racing's worst disaster, more than 80 people were killed during the 24 hours of Le Mans in France when two cars collided and crashed into spectators. In 1962, Frank Morris, Clarence Anglin, and John Anglin, prisoners at Alcatraz Federal Penitentiary in San Francisco Bay, staged an escape, leaving the island in a makeshift raft. They were never found or heard from again. And finally, in 1963, the University of Alabama was desegregated as Vivian Malone and James Hood became the first two black students allowed to enroll in classes. Alabama segregationist and Governor George Wallace blocked a doorway to the auditorium where course registration was taking place, delivering a speech before deferring to National Guard orders to move.
0: From the Daily Break, I'll just read a tiny bit of this. Movie has the last laugh. After bombing at the box office, Nice Guys grows into a beloved comedy of the last decade. Marking the 10th anniversary of its release, May 20th, The Nice Guys has established itself as one of the most beloved comedies of the last decade, a decade in which Hollywood studios largely left the genre for dead. Ryan Gosling is pictured as Holland March and Russell Crowe as Jackson Healy star in The Nice Guys, which was released in theaters May the 20th, 2016 by Warner Brothers. I wasn't at the premiere of The Godfather or Apocalypse Now, but I got a feeling it pretty much was the same as it does today, Gosling said. You're looking down the barrel of cinematic history. Gosling, of course, was kidding. But cinematic history, well, maybe the last laugh.
1: All right. Well, Patty, time has flown.
0: Yes, it has.
1: So our time
0: and
1: has...
0: that horoscope for Gemini, I think, talks about you and me.
1: There you go. Go Gemini.
0: Go Gemini.
1: 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My name is Carl Johnson, and my reading partner is
0: Patty Wenger.
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1: 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My name is Denise Klein, and today I'll be reading the WHRO Voice Grocery Cart, with sale ads good from June 10th to June 16th. 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

0: 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And as Wendy does, I will end this grocery cart with a quote. This is a quote from Albert Schweitzer. Eventually, all things fall into place. Until then, laugh at the confusion, live for the moments, and know that everything happens for a reason. You have been listening to The Grocery Cart with sale ads good from June 10th through June 16th on the WHRO Voice. 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My name is Denise Klein. 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
0: Hello and welcome to the WHRO Voice, where we will be reading highlights from local regional newspapers every Monday through Sunday. Our audio reading programs are specifically designed for and primarily directed to people who are blind, visually impaired, or have other conditions preventing them from reading standard printed material. My name is Carolyn Patterson, and I'll be reading local highlights from today's broadcast of the Tidewater News, dated Wednesday, June 10th, 2026. Today's issue of the Tidewater News has a number of stories on the front page related to local government and school systems. I will read as much as makes sense. Some of them are full of budgetary line items and things that I will summarize and try to get to some other things that are maybe a little more interesting as well. So the first story on the top front page is board to investigate FCPS reporting compliance. This was written by Titus Moeller. The Franklin County, or the Franklin City School Board voted 3-2-1 on May 21st to order an administrative review of the Franklin City Public Schools, FCPS, compliance with mandatory reporting obligations under applicable law and board policy, and the board voted 5-2 on Thursday, June 4th, to expand the scope of the investigation. Near the conclusion of the board's May 21st meeting, Ward 6 member, John Thomas Alsbrook informed the board chair he had a motion to make. I move that the Franklin City School Board direct the school board's attorney to conduct an administrative review of the division's compliance with mandatory reporting obligations under applicable law and board policy, with authority to request cooperation from division staff as needed and to report findings and recommendations to the school board. Ward 5 school board member Kent Grant seconded this motion. Board chair and Ward 4 board member Christina Boone said, "With that motion and that second, do we have a discussion?" No discussion followed, so the board went directly to a vote, which was 3-2-1 in favor. Voting in favor of the motion were board vice chair and board two member Whittier, Bailey, Alsbrook, and Grant. Voting in opposition to the motion were board three member LaShanda Parker and ward one board member Robert Holt. Boone abstained. As the board was about to approve the agenda for its June 4th meeting, Bailey said she would like to make a counter motion to amend the agenda to include a new motion. "The last school board meeting, we passed a motion to initiate an investigation," she said. "I want to enter a new motion related to that same investigation to expand the scope." She read the motion and the board voted 4-3 to add it to the agenda. At-large board member Ellis Cofield III was serving in his first meeting after having been appointed to the board, and he was among the four votes in favor of this motion. Casting the dissenting votes were Parker, Holt, and Boone. Near the conclusion of the board's June 4th meeting, Bailey again read her motion for the board, this time so that the board could vote on it. She said, "I move that the Franklin City School Board direct the school board's attorney to conduct an administrative review of the division's compliance with mandatory reporting obligations under applicable law and policy, including whether and when the division employees, administrators, or leadership had knowledge or concerns related to such obligations, and what actions, if any, they took in response, with the authority to request cooperation with the division staff as needed and to report their findings and recommendations to the school board." Grant seconded the motion and a 5-2 affirmative vote followed. Parker and Holt remained in opposition to the motion, but as Boone cast her vote, she said aye to get it over with. Next story with local government
2: maybe a little less soap opera. Franklin City Council adopts ordinances for fiscal year 27. This is written by Titus Moeller. The Franklin City Council voted Monday, June 8th, to adopt the annual appropriation ordinance, tax rate ordinance, utility rate ordinance, and fee schedule ordinances for the fiscal year 2026 to 2027. The council voted for each item separately, starting with Part A, annual appropriation ordinance. The copy of the proposed fiscal year 27 city budget found on the city's website lists the total of all city funds as $91,423,000, with the following appropriations by fund. The general fund is the largest, $36,646,000. Social services, $4 million. Comprehensive Services Act, $1.8 million. Children's Center Fund, only $840,000. And the numbers go down from there. Fire training, school operating fund, and so forth. Cafeteria fund, general debt service, which is $2 million a year. School debt service, $376,000. Water and sewer, $3.3 million. Solid waste, $1.5 million. And airport fund, $876,000. And the electric fund, $17,500,000. The council voted 6-1 to adopt the annual appropriations ordinance, with Ward 3 Councilman Gregory Lamore, Mac Lamore, casting the lone dissenting

and Airport Fund, $876,000. And the Electric Fund, $17,500,000. The Council voted 6-1 to adopt the annual appropriations ordinance with Ward 3 Councilman Gregory Lamore, Mac Lamore, casting the lone dissenting vote. Franklin Vice Mayor and Ward 5 Councilwoman Wendolyn Copeland later made a motion to amend the city's fiscal year budget to add $6,000 to the line item for Franklin Electoral Board. Her motion passed by a 7-0 vote. The council voted 6-1 to adopt Part B, a tax rate ordinance, with Mac Lamore casting the only vote in opposition. Franklin Mayor Paul Kaplan noted that this ordinance maintains the citywide real estate tax rate at $1.03 per $100 of assessed value. Next, the council voted 5-2 to adopt Part C, utility rate ordinance, with McLemore and Ward 4 Councilman Dr. Linwood Johnson III casting dissenting votes. Prior to the vote, Kaplan said the increase in the electric rate is 7%, which is less than a penny. The proposed budget found on the city website includes the following rationale for this increase. This is a quote: "Finding of facts support this increase. Wholesale power costs have risen 45% since fiscal year 21, while retail base rates have increased only 2% since fiscal year 2023. Operating margin has compressed from 41% in 2021 to 17.8% in 2024, which is a 56% decline. Cash reserves have declined from $9.9 million in fiscal 21 to $5.9 million in fiscal 2024, and so forth. The council voted to adopt Part D also. This is a fee schedule ordinance, with McLemore casting the lone vote in opposition again. This ordinance is featuring the fiscal year 27 schedule of non-utility fees and charges, including building, electrical, plumbing, business licenses, parks and rec, animal control, planning, zoning, police, fire, emergency services fees, cemetery court and clerk's fees, and administrative other fees. Staying with one more city government or county government story, and then we'll go to something a little more fun. SCSB approves fiscal year 27 school budget. This was written by Titus Moeller. The Southampton County School Board voted Monday, June 8th, to adopt a $39.9 million fiscal 26-27 school budget. The Southampton County Public Schools Acting Superintendent, Dr. Shonda Harris Muhammad, presented the budget to the board for its approval. I am excited to share with you, the public has followed, that the Board of Supervisors have allotted funding for our staff to receive a 5% salary increase. So I think we should have a round of applause, she said, for that. And applause promptly followed. We are very excited. The Board of Supervisors had cut or level funded SCPS in recent years, but this year it approved an increase in county funding of more than $2.5 million compared to fiscal year 26. Harris Muhammad said, "I just want to thank the Board of Supervisors for allowing me to work collaboratively with both entities to make sure that we not only presented a needs-based budget, but we also presented our case, a very strong case, for us not to continue to be level funded. And I think as a team, we did that. So thank you." In a slideshow presentation, Harris Muhammad summarized the budget as follows. Instruction: funded by $1.8 million from local government, $2.1 from state government, and the $44,300 from federal. Personnel, to include the 5% increase, was funded by $10 million from local and $18 million from state funding. Operations, funded by $2.7 million from local and $4.9 million from state. "I thought it would be helpful to break out the amount per entity," Muhammad said. Her presentation noted that often the schools

0: that of the school's division 39,808,000 budget, 14 million has been coming from local government, 25 from state, and only 44,000 coming from the federal government. School Board Chairman Brandon Rogers said, "I want to recognize Southwest District Supervisor Carl Faison here just to thank the Board of Supervisors for the work they put in this year to look at this and take into consideration the needs that we presented, listening to these needs and making some very tough decisions. So I appreciate that. Extend that to, please, all of your colleagues." So this is this article is accompanied by a big pie chart, which has state personnel as 47% of the budget and state operations 12% of the budget and local personnel 26% of the budget. Those were the three biggest sections. Federal instruction budget portion of the budget was 0% when it was all said and done on the pie chart, just for that volume of what the federal government put in. The Franklin Farmers Market earns golden recognition. This was also written by Titus Muller. Franklin's Farmers Market, held at 210 South Main Street, has recently been recognized by the Virginia Farmers Market Association, VAFMA, by being awarded a gold certification, which is the highest honor in the Virginia Certified Farmers Market Program. The City of Franklin Department of Parks and Recreation announced this honor at a May 26 meeting and news release. Parks and Rec Director Samara Green Sears highlighted the market's accomplishments at the Franklin City Council meeting on Monday, June 8th. Quote, "I am proud to share that the Franklin's Farmers Market has received the gold certification from the Virginia Market Association. This achievement reflects the hard work of our market manager, Mary Peterson, Vic, our vendors, and our Parks and Rec team. The dedication has helped create a thriving market and supports local businesses and serves our community. We are grateful for this recognition and we look forward to another successful season." Thank you very much, Franklin Mayor Paul Kaplan said. This is very, very good. In the news release, Parks and Rec stated, "Mary Patterson Vic," they had a typo before because my name is Patterson. "The Mary Patterson Vic, market manager, has worked diligently to create and set standards to exemplify Franklin Farmers Market that adheres to the best practices in areas such as food safety, food origin, food access, public safety, community outreach, and educational programs. The release noted that the market offers a community connection where consumers can meet vendors, ask questions, and the market offers fun activities throughout the market season, including live music, family fun activities like a bubble park, and a petting zoo. Franklin Farmers Market is supported by a diversified lineup of dedicated vendors that are committed to the market," Parks and Rec officials stated in this release. "Vendors offer fresh produce, farm-raised meat, local honey, seafood, homemade baked goods, jams, jellies, and handmade crafts." Vic shared some additional details from the VAFMA about the gold certification. The association noted that the markets earning gold this year have gone above and beyond to create shopping experiences that are safe, welcoming, and rooted in their communities. "These markets set the standard for what a farmer's market can be, excelling in customer service, food safety, public safety, community outreach, and food access all at once. For shoppers, a gold-certified market is a promise that you will find transparency, trust, and a genuine connection to the farmers and the makers behind your food. For vendors, it signals that this market is serious about promotion, outreach, and bringing new customers through the gate." The association noted that certification comes at three levels, gold, silver, and bronze, with each being based on a point system that categorizes food safety, continuing education, and public safety. The more points that a market has, the higher the level of certification, with gold being the top. The Franklin Parks and Rec news release concluded by noting that Franklin's market is open every Saturday from 9 to noon, May through November. Also on the front page, Juneteenth celebration is set for June 18th through 21st. Written by Titus Moeller. Area nonprofit Amun-Ra Incorporated is partnering with the City of Franklin to present the fourth annual spectacular Juneteenth cultural celebration that will take place across multiple locations in the city from Thursday to Sunday, June 18 through 21. According to History.com, Juneteenth, short for June 19th, marks the day when federal troops arrived in Galveston, Texas in 1865 to take control of the state and ensure that all enslaved people were free. The troops' arrival came a full 2.5 years after the signing of the Emancipation Proclamation, officials stated at History.com. Juneteenth honors the end to slavery in the United States and is considered the longest-running African-American holiday. A federal holiday since 2021, Juneteenth occurs on Friday, June 19th, 2026. Ward 3 Councilman Gregory McLemore, who is also a representative of Amun-Ra, helped preview the 2026 edition of the local Juneteenth event during the council comments portion of the Franklin City Council's Monday, June 8th meeting. "We are counting down the time to this spectacular Juneteenth cultural celebration," he said. "It is the longest event we have in the city of Franklin." He said, "I am very honored that we are partnering in the city to bring about this event. We've got great cooperation from the city and also from the Department of Parks and Rec. We are going to have international speakers. We're going to have national recording artists. We are going to have local recording artists, and we're going to have a Nat Turner tent," he said. "We're going to have a lot of events going on for 4 days. He noted that the purpose of the celebration being a four-day event is to give a chance for residents around Hampton Road who attend their own local Juneteenth events will still be able to come to Franklin and celebrate. We want to attract people here from far away," he said. He noted that he just learned Monday evening that a very prominent food vendor would be participating in the event this year. "The biggest one that's ever been here before is going to be here. It's called the Big Brothers, and they are at all major festivals, and they're going to be here for our Juneteenth event." In conclusion, McLemore said of the event, which starts June 18th with a wreath-laying ceremony at the Slave Cemetery, ends up on Sunday with an open-air gospel service. "So Sunday, Thursday, Friday, Saturday, and Sunday, it will be spectacular," he said, "and I hope you will all come out and invite your friends." Amun-Ra.org offers a wealth of information about this year's events, some of which follow. I will try to summarize because it's quite lengthy. One of the featured speakers is Dr. Umar Johnson, who is a doctor of clinical psychology, a certified school psychologist, educator, author, and internationally recognized Pan-Africanist known for his advocacy surrounding education, mental health, and the empowerment of the African community and children and families. Widely respected for his passionate lectures and grassroots activism, Dr. Umar has become one of the most requested Black scholars and speakers of the 21st century, Amun-Ra says. The website also notes that Johnson is paternal kinsman to renowned abolitionist Frederick Douglass and Bishop Alexander Wayman, 7th Bishop of the AME Church. One of the featured artists at this year's events will be Praxton, who the Amun-Ra site describes as a rising R&B artist, quickly gaining attention for smooth vocals, energetic performances, and modern takes on classic R&B. Despite his young age, Praxton has already performed alongside notable artists, including Mary J. Blige, Wan Moore, and the girl Lele. And the Amun-Ra sites say that he also has appeared on the Peace in the Streets tour and Youth on Violence tour. The website notes over 1 million streams and a growing fan base. Praxton has positioned himself as a promising young voice in contemporary R&B. Another featured artist at this year's event is Andra Cross, who the Amun-Ra site describes as a talented singer, a songwriter, composer, and performer, known for his soulful vocals and passion for music. With a style rooted in soul, gospel, and inspiration. He has spent years sharing his gift through live performance and community events across Hampton Roads and Franklin, Virginia. Whether performing at a community celebration, cultural event, churches, or special occasions, Andre Cross continues to make a positive impact through his dedication to music. His commitment to excellence and authentic storytelling through song has earned him respect among musicians and supporters throughout the region. The schedule of the 4th annual spectacular Juneteenth cultural celebration includes events at the Slave Cemetery Monument, located next to the Bon Secours Southampton Medical Center, also at Camp Community College's Workforce Development Center, at Barrett's Landing, the Martin Luther King Community Center, and College Park Drive. A summary of the schedule is followed. I will just hit a couple of the big pieces of this. The Thursday kickoff celebration at 5:30 p.m. at the Slave Cemetery, and the welcome and wreath laying of by the Councilman McLemore will be at the Slave Cemetery. And then a Q&A with Dr. Umar Johnson and his lecture will be at 6 to 7 p.m. that Thursday evening. And a question and answer session and a meet and greet. So, and Saturday, the highlights are 1 p.m. at the Martin Luther King Center, local heroes recognition. And Sunday is Father's Day, by the way. And there is a Father's Day open air church service with Dr. Eric Majette at 12 noon. And then a number of acts with praise, worship, and singing that afternoon. Also at Camp CDP is the Camp Community College. So College Drive Park. So that is the closing, and that will be at 4:45, also at the College Drive Park. Excuse my errors. I'm trying to read back and forth on the closing key points. For more information about this cultural celebration, visit www.amunra.org. That almost wraps up the front page and the stories. There is a notice at the base of the page called Best Bet, and I just wanted to mention it in case you have family members, grandchildren, people that might be interested in a summer camp. This is a STEM summer camp, science, technology, etc. STEM Achievers is offering a free hands-on summer STEM program for middle school students. Participants explore science, technology, engineering, and math through engaging interactive projects held on a college campus. The program is from June 22nd to July 17th at the Camp Community College in Franklin. Lunch and limited transportation will be provided. The program is open to all middle school students and is inclusive of all genders. Space is limited. Registration information is available and can be obtained by contacting Keisha Nichols at KNICHOLS at pdc.edu. I know that I have grandchildren that aren't middle school age yet, but finding summer activities that make sense and aren't just wasting time are hard to find. This one sounds really awesome. So let's dive into page 2 of the first section and get us some interesting opinion page pieces. First up is Our View. This is the editorial for Tidewater News this week. Let's stop whispering. Let's start talking. Every June, Men's Mental Health Month arrives with quiet urgency, and every year it feels like we are still whispering about something we should be shouting from the rooftops. Men are struggling. Globally, they are more than twice as likely to die by suicide as women. In the United States, men account for nearly 80% of suicide deaths. The Western Tidewater Community Services Board, which serves Franklin and Southampton County and surrounding areas, notes that more than four times as many men as women will die by suicide this year. Yet nearly 40% of men say they've never spoken to anyone about their mental health. Many admit it would take suicidal thoughts just to reach out. The statistics should stop us cold. It is not about suicide. Men suffer from depression, anxiety, and substance abuse in large numbers, but often go undiagnosed or untreated. According to national health data, nearly 1 in 10 men experience depression or anxiety, but less than half seek treatment. In part, that's because they've been conditioned not to. The message to, quote, man up is still pervasive. Vulnerability is seen as weakness. Suffering in silence is mistaken for strength. But silence is killing our fathers, sons, brothers, and neighbors. No system, hotline, or campaign can make a difference if men don't feel safe speaking up. The most dangerous lie men are told is that they have to figure it out alone. It's on all of us, as friends, spouses, coworkers, neighbors, to dismantle that belief. Ask the men in your life how they're doing and really mean it. Normalize therapy. Share your own struggles. Make vulnerability visible. Mental health is a human issue, and in our community, it's time to treat men's mental well-being with the same urgency and compassion that we would treat or offer anyone else in pain. Because for too long we've been burying our men, not just in the ground, but beneath layers of stigma, silence, and shame. Let's stop whispering. Let's start talking. If you or someone you know is struggling with mental health, it's crucial to seek support. There are numerous resources available, including the 988 Suicide and Crisis Lifeline. That is a text to 988. SAMHSA's National Helpline. Also, the National Alliance on Mental Illness, NAMI, has a number here, 1-800-662-HELP. For more information about all of these things, also the National Institutes of Mental Health, NIMH, and the Centers for Disease Control and Prevention offer valuable resources. Also found on the same opinion page is, Dear Mom, how do I host? What a home means. The door was never meant to stop at the property line. Dear Mom, how do I host? Somebody asked me the other day, what makes a house a home? And before I could think better of it, I said, the noise. Not the bones, though ours are good. The house was up since 1909, and Brian has put his hands on every inch of it. Not the rooms, which photograph beautifully, but are mostly empty. What makes the home is that on a good night, it is loud. Too many people, too many chairs pulled up to a table built for fewer, and me setting one more place without being asked, because that one more place has always been the whole point. We have all been sold that other house, the quiet one, where everyone has its spot, everything has its spot, and nobody touches the good chairs. I grew up around plenty of good chairs, and nobody was allowed to touch them. For a long time, I thought the still house was the goal, that a beautiful home was one holding its breath, and that a mess was something that I had failed to manage. It's a lovely lie, and it costs women more than they know. A silent house is not serene. It is withholding, a home turned inward, keeping its peace to itself. So the noise was never the problem. The noise is the proof. But the noise has to land somewhere, and that's the part I came to late. Between the parties, this is the most peaceful house I know. There are mornings the light comes through the old windows, and Brian is already out in the greenhouse, and coffee has gone cold beside me because I forgot about it. And I cannot think of anywhere I'd rather be. That is the house filling me back up. It is the filling up that lets me throw the doors open again. You cannot host from empty. The quiet afternoons are not the opposite of the gatherings. They are what pay for them. Which brings me back to the thing it took me the longest to understand. Home does not stop at the property line. The house is only where it begins. Home is where you live, the street where you live, and the town that knows your name. It is the garden club or the church supper or the neighbor who notices when your porch light has been dark too many nights. A home that faces only inward isn't really a home. It's a hideout. The table was never meant to seat only the people who sleep under the roof. It was meant to pull a chair out for the whole town. And in a small place, that is not a sentiment. It is the work itself, the quiet, ordinary way a community keeps from falling apart. One open door, one full table is how the town stays a town. So that is my answer. Home is the noise, and the quiet that makes the noise worth having, and the deciding over and over again of who you let into both. This was written by Christy McCormally, who is a writer and hospitality educator who explores how the atmosphere, intention, and the way we gather shape meaningful life. And another piece on the same opinion page, this is a history, a look back, and considering we are always reading out the painful budget negotiations, new water systems, electrical supplies, issues, people being mad, taxes. This is from 100 years ago. Franklin installs a new water supply. 100 years ago, on Tuesday, June 8th, 1926, the town of Franklin completed an 8-inch artesian well, which was dug to give the local system an auxiliary water supply. And the following morning, Superintendent Daugherty of the Franklin Light and Water Supply Plant on Mechanic Street was turning the new water on to the town's mains. The digging of the well and the relief it afforded were a real accomplishment in municipal progress, as those who were in touch with the situation soon realized. When the then existing filtration plant was built in 1917, it was of one unit construction, and the town had never been able to thoroughly clean or overhaul it for the reason that it had been impossible to deprive the townspeople of water for the time required to do this work properly. About 4 months earlier, the commission began to discuss plans for overcoming that serious defect, and experts on filtration plants were called in. The cost of the additional unit was estimated at $50,000. And since the town had no money with which to make such a large expenditure and had already passed its bond limit, the boring of the large artesian well was recommended as the best way out of this difficulty. The services of the state's chief sanitary engineer, Mr. J.F. Messer of Richmond, was sought, and he approved the artesian well project, suggesting at the same time that when the work was completed and in the event that a good flow was obtained, the town could secure better water than it ever had by using about half artesian and half filtered river water. J.R. McLean, the local artesian well digger of long experience, was given the contract on the basis of competitive bids, and his terms being better than those of other bidders from Petersburg and Richmond, the well was dug 340 feet deep. Mr. McLean was paid $6 a foot for his work. The total cost of the well, complete all with piping, fittings, and connections to the town water supply, was $3,000. Good flows were obtained at several levels. One at 280 feet affected some of the town's private artesian wells, and the boring was carried to a depth where it did not affect any other local well. The water flow gave a beautiful stream of pure water at an estimated flow of 150 gallons per minute. By a clever system, siphoning connections furnishing water into a clear well 15 feet below ground, and it was a flow sufficient to take care of current requirements without even pumping. The well was twice as large as any ever dug before by Mr. McLean. He was congratulated for the unquestioned success of the project. Superintendent Daugherty was following the work so closely that, with his connections to the water supply, within a few hours after Mr. McLean turned the job over to him, a permanent tie-in to the water system and pumps was activated. The three-way connections permitted the water turning into clear wells by its own pressure through an uplift pump into a big tank and into the water mains directly. It was all connected up with the fire pumps. As soon as new connection was working smoothly, the artesian well water was being used exclusively while filtering basins were drained, thoroughly cleaned, overhauled, and painted. When the pumps were attached to the new well, it more than doubled the siphon flow and afforded a large emergency supply. With the completion of the new system, Franklin's water supply became second to none in the state, either in volume, purity, or certainty of continuous supply. The quality of the water used in Franklin received high ratings in the weekly samples submitted to Engineer Messer's department at the Virginia Board of Health. I would love to have a well like that. I tried to put in a new well for sprinkling my lawn, and it was a non-starter. This close to the water, there is no well that can be dug that would help me. I was very frustrated. This is good news for the Franklin City. Looking at other news for the history of this week in June, on June 10th, 1652, in Massachusetts, silversmith John Hall opened the first mint in America in defiance of English colonial law. The first coin issued was the pine tree shilling, designed by Hall. On June 10, 1942, in one of the most infamous single acts of World War II in Europe, all 172 men and boys over the age of 16 in the Czech village of Lidice were shot by Nazis in reprisal for the assassination of SS leader Reinhard Heydrich. The women were deported to a concentration camp where most of them died. 90 young children were sent to concentration camps as well and taken to Nazi orphanages if they looked German. The village was completely leveled and not a trace remained. On June 10th, African-American actress Hattie McDonald was born in Wichita, Kansas. She won the Academy Award in 1940 for her role as Mammy in Gone with the Wind. On June 11th in 1991, Mount Pinatubo was in the Philippines, erupted, spewing ash into the air over 60 miles. The surrounding areas were covered with ash and mud created by rainstorms. On June 11th, 1994, after 49 years, the Soviet military occupation of East Germany ended. At one time, there had been 337,000 Soviet troops stationed in Germany. Over 300,000 Russians had died during World War II in the battle for Berlin. Let's move on to other recent news. Over 30 displaced from Eagle Harbor apartment fire. More than 30 residents were displaced as a result of a June 8th fire at an apartment complex in Carrollton. The Carrollton Volunteer Fire Department was dispatched at 7:20 a.m. to a reported structure fire at Eagle Harbor Apartments. No injuries or fatalities were reported, and the fire was declared under control about an hour later at 8:45 a.m. The cause of the fire is under investigation by Virginia State Police. 12 apartments were damaged. The CVFD said crews found smoke upon arrival coming from the building and found a fire on the first floor balcony that had spread into an attic space. Firefighters from the Isle of Wight, Suffolk Fire and Rescue, Smithfield Volunteer, Newport News, and the Virginia State Police and State Fire Marshal also responded to contain this blaze. The Red Cross is assisting displaced residents. The property manager for Eagle Harbor is organizing a relief effort. Donations of toiletry and special care products, personal care products, clothing and shoes, non-perishable food, and baby items such as formula diapers and wipes and other supplies can be dropped off at the Eagle Harbor Apartment Clubhouse. The Eagle Harbor Apartments fire was one of several fire and emergencies that incidents that the Isle of Wight units had responded to on June 8th. Isle of Wight Fire Rescue and Rushmore Volunteer Fire Department, the Dendron Fire Department, and Virginia Forestry also responded to brush fires in Surrey County that involved 10 acres. The brush fire was caused by a power line that had dropped to the ground and sparked, according to Isle of Wight Fire Rescue Chief Gary Windley. Three, apply to succeed Colic on school board. This was written by Stephen Fileski. Three applicants, including a controversial former member, are seeking to temporarily fill Isle of Wight County School Board's District 5 seat, recently vacated by John Colic. The four remaining school board members have set a 12-day window on May 21st that had expired at the end of the day on June 1st for applicants to submit a letter of interest, a resume, a reference, and proof of residency in District 5 to Community School Board Clerk Jessica Whitlow. In addition to the former school board member Herb DeGroft, the school board received applications from former Southampton Academy teacher Eric Scott and retiring Westside Elementary teacher Stella Bradshaw. The state allows the board to name an interim appointment within 45 days of a vacancy and fill the role until a special election can be held for the remainder of Colic's term. Colic's last day in office was May 31st, following his announced plans to relocate outside of the voting district that he represented. Isle of Wight County Schools announced the three candidates on their June 8th meeting and made their application packages available for public review online. The school board plans to interview candidates at a special called meeting on June 16th at Westside Elementary or the central office. This will be open to the public and a public comment period will begin at 6 p.m. The board plans to vote on a final appointee by July 15th. Bradshaw is currently a physical education teacher at Westside and holds a bachelor's degree in health and physical education and a master's degree in early childhood education, both from Old Dominion. And she previously taught at Carsville Elementary. Scott said in his application that he taught art at the Southampton Academy for 7 years through 2023 and founded a mixed martial arts schools in 2021. Scott also holds degrees from Tidewater Community College and Chowan University. DeGroft served 27 years in the Marine Corps, rising to the rank of lieutenant colonel, and retired as a human resources director from Smithfield Food after 20 years. He is president of the Isle of Wight Citizens Association and as a member of the County's Commission on Aging, He has served in a variety of other civic roles, including a committee to relocate and renovate the former Christian Home School as the Schoolhouse Museum in Smithfield, according to his application. DeGroff served on the school board from 96 to 99 and 01, again in 01, through 06 and to 2013, during which time his remarks and tactics more than once drew criticism from fellow board members and constituents. According to a past report by the Times, DeGroft in 2006 authored a letter attributed to a non-existent group, Employees United in Fairness, and printed it on the back of a memorandum written by then Superintendent Michael McPherson, which had accused board members of taking money out of our hide to balance the school system's budget. DeGroft repeatedly tried to persuade school staff members to distribute it for him without telling them where it came from. In 2013, DeGroft and then Supervisor Byron Buzz Bailey faced calls from their respective board members to resign after DeGroff sent a series of racist memes by email to Bailey, and who then forwarded them to others, including one of topless black tribal women with spears entitled Michelle Obama's High School Reunion, to which Bailey reportedly replied, "This is just too funny," when forwarding this meme to his contacts. DeGroff denied having racist intent when sending these emails and said he didn't think they were racist. My goodness. Through a petition to remove DeGroft, circulated by members of the county's NAACP chapter, failed to gain enough signatures, DeGroft withdrew his re-election bid later that year. More recently, board member Jason Marish, in a November text message thread with colleagues, said he planned to respond to DeGroft's letter today in the paper, referring to a November 12, 25 letter to the editor of the Times entitled "Deck Stacked for Architect." Superintendent Theo Kramer and Marish each responded in writing to DeGroft's letter in the Times November edition last fall, with Marish one of at least three votes DeGroft would need to be appointed in Kolick's place, characterizing DeGroft's piecemealed bits of information taken out of context as the behavior of an ill-informed or ill-intended bully. Oh my, there's always a soap opera. The deadline for candidates to file to get their names on the November 3rd ballot for the District 5 school board seat is August 4th. To qualify, candidates must obtain at least 125 voter signatures on the nominating petition. And another story on local government. Council discusses proposed 3-cent tax hike by Titus Muller. The Windsor Town Council recently discussed the possibility of reducing the town's proposed 3-cent real estate tax hike for fiscal year 27, while also highlighting the value of services the increase would help provide. The discussion came during the council's special meeting held Thursday, May 28, during which a public hearing was held on the proposed 26-27 operating budget for the town of Windsor. No one from the public spoke during the meeting. Just prior to the hearing, town manager William Saunders offered a summary of the proposed $5.1 million budget that is broken down into the following funds: General Fund, $3.7 million, Water Fund, $1.2 million, Space Needs Fund, $100,000, Town Center Fund, $72,000. In a May 28th memo to the mayor and town council, Saunders noted that the drafts of the fiscal 27 town budget and the 27 through 31 town capital improvement plan were nearly complete. Saunders noted that for the general fund budget, many revenue sources were projected to remain flat or decrease at the current tax rates. He stated that Isle of Wight County did not yet have their personal property tax figures. He noted that his fiscal year 27 draft budget includes a 3-cent increase in the real estate tax and a $5 increase in the motor vehicle license fee, which combines for approximately $99,000. There is no proposed increase in personal property tax, although the amount shown is just an estimate based on last year. And in some cases, this may be going down as people keep their older vehicles. A public notice highlighting the following proposed tax rates for fiscal year 27. I will try to summarize these. Real estate, 18 cents per hundred. Personal property, 50 cents per hundred of assessed value. Machinery and tools, 25 cents per hundred. On his May 28th memo, Saunders reiterated that pennies of real estate tax equal currently 1 cent per hundred of assessed value, plus or minus 28,000. 3 cents per hundred of assessed value is 85,000. He noted that 3 cents per $100 on a $250,000 home equals about $75. Saunders stated that overall operations expenses are expected to increase. In the current draft, all operation expenses are supported by projections of fiscal 27 revenue and none by fund balances. Switching his focus to personnel in the memo, he wrote, the current draft includes a 3% cost of living increase for town staff with inflation markers between 2.5 to 3% inflation, which is currently not accurate. Most other localities in the region are moving forward with a 3-4% cost of living adjustment. This budget includes an additional full-time position, a treasurer's clerk position. In reference to Virginia's risk-sharing association insurance, Saunders said at the May 28th meeting, "This is our primary insurance for the whole town, liability, vehicle, everything. We had received that insurance premium since the time this packet went out, and they had a 10% increase in cost. So I did add enough to the current budget draft that covers this. No change has to be made on this, but it is a known quantity now, which actually just arrived." When addressing the CIP, since the last meeting, when Councilman Edward Doughty reminded me about the gymnasium floor that the county had programmed in, I had added potential work on that at the Windsor Town Center for that fiscal year 28. And I will say that we're getting some cost estimates for the refurbishment of the floor as opposed to replacement, and they're coming in at about a third of the cost. So the amount that I programmed was only for refinishing, not replacement, which is more like a $50,000 cost than $150,000. So I only programmed $25,000, assuming there might be a 50-50 split with the county if we do that. Following the public hearing on May 28th, the council discussed ways to potentially avoid the 3-cent real estate tax increases. Doughty said his concern about the hike was that the county was already increasing taxes currently, leading to a significant impact on town residents. They're going to get a double hit from the town and the county, and that kind of gives me a bad taste. I know we're trying to put money back aside for other things that we want or for capital projects and different things, but is it necessary to do that this year with them getting a double whammy? I don't know if we take a little bit out or not do as much. I am looking at different options. Councilman Marlon Sharp asked Saunders what the percentage of town's income comes from real estate taxes. The answer is approximately 25% comes from residential, and that includes personal property and real estate. Roughly 50% comes from commercial tax rates. They are pretty much as high as we can put them by code. You can't really raise anything on the commercial tax rates. Sharp said, "I'm in agreement with Mr. Doughty that I don't know if this is a great time to be raising taxes, at least to that extent, but I don't know what another solution is at this point." Doughty suggested making the proposed new FTE position part-time to start, avoiding expenses related to benefits. But Town Treasurer Cheryl McClanahan underscored the limitations that would impose on staffing. And she also shared how the town's short-staffed current condition is affecting operations. "I have things I can't do. Our collections are down this year because I don't have time to do it. If I had another person, they could take a little bit of that collections and a little bit of this and a little bit of that, and it would help." Doughty noted that the hiring of a permanent planning and zoning administrator could save money in the end, and he has a candidate in mind for that role. Councilman Walter Bernacki said, "I guess the way to look at this is, I agree, no one enjoys a tax increase, especially with everything else going on right now. I'm right there with you, but I think we as a council have done a good job being fiscally responsible through many years. Obviously, a good testament to that is we went, 13 years before our first tax increase?" He confirmed that there have been only 2 increases since that time, and they have totaled 5 cents. "So with that being said, I think the services we offer for that value are pretty reasonable." He indicated that cutting service would need to be considered to avoid tax increases. So this is something that needs to be considered if the constituents really don't want to pay more taxes. Then it would have been nice if they had come tonight, because we could get some feedback from people. And hopefully they will come again to our next regular meeting. But I think 3 cents is better than what the county is offering. He later added, "I am not a big fan, like I said, of raising taxes. But I think right now the value for 3 cents, what we get out of this, is worth it." Windsor Vice Mayor David Adams expressed opposition to governing the town with too much of a focus on what the economy, the county government, is doing. "If we're going to operate this town in deference to the county, then how then are we doing it? And we're not leading. We have to lead. We have to say, okay, if we are as a town, as a support staff, we need these FTEs to run this town, then that's what we need. And I think the citizens will get behind that. Now, if the citizens see people sitting around playing video games on their phones, they're not going to be pleased. So I trust the manager to manage the staff, Adams added. He tells us this is what he needs. I have faith in that. I'll stand behind it. So far, Mr. Saunders has not led me astray in the 4 years I've been sitting here. I trust his judgment on this. Doughty said, I understand what he's trying to do, and I applaud him for everything. Sharp said, I want everybody to understand also, I am not criticizing anybody for what they're doing. I think this is the opportunity we have to look seriously at what we're doing. And like Mr. Doughty said, is there a way we can do this differently? And if we come to the conclusion, no, there is nothing that we can do differently, we have to move ahead. The June 9th meeting, which was just yesterday, was also held to feature public hearings on the proposed tax rates and water rates. I think this is a theme in the various towns. The proposed water rates included an in-town water rate of $8.75 per 1,000 gallons and an out-of-town water rate of $9.25 per 1,000 gallons. We'll close today with a good story. Brown receives first Marjorie D. Whitehead Scholarship. The Franklin Southampton Area Chamber of Commerce recently announced that Aiden Brown, a graduating senior at Southampton High School, had been named the very first recipient of the Marjorie D. Whitehead Scholarship. The Chamber news release noted that this newly established scholarship was created in honor of Marjorie Whitehead and her deep commitment to education, community involvement, and supporting generations of Southampton High School students. This was funded through the M&M Foundation and administered by the Franklin Southampton Chamber of Commerce. This scholarship was designed to encourage and assist deserving students as they pursue higher education. Aiden Brown was selected for his outstanding academic achievements, leadership, character, and dedication to his school and community. He plans to attend Liberty University following graduation. We could not have imagined a better first recipient for this scholarship, Chamber Executive Director Madison Berryman said. Aiden represents values that Mrs. Whitehead believed in so strongly: hard work, kindness, leadership, and a commitment to building a bright future. We are incredibly proud of him and excited to see what he accomplishes. That wraps it up for me. You have been listening to local news highlights from the Tidewater News on the WHRO Voice. 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Our audio reading programs are specifically designed for and primarily directed to people who are blind, visually impaired, or have other conditions preventing them from reading standard printed material. Financial support comes from the Virginia Department of the Blind and Vision Impaired, and through the generosity of individual donors and members of WHRO. Coming up next, more local and regional news programs from the WHRO Voice. My name is Carolyn Patterson. Thank you for joining us.
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0: Hello, and welcome to the WHRO Voice, where we will be reading local, regional, and national highlights from the Virginian Pilot, dated June the 11th, 2026. Our audio reading programs are specifically designed for and primarily directed to people who are blind, visually impaired, or have other conditions preventing them from reading standard printed material. Our readers are all volunteers. My name is Hal Churin. My reading partner is...
1: Joyce Cheatham.
0: Well, hello, Joyce.
1: Hello, Hal. How are you?
0: I'm just wonderful.
1: Great.
0: Okay, well, we'll start on the front page.
1: Yes.
0: And, all right, I guess we have to read this. Gates disavows Epstein in testimony. Microsoft co-founder calls meetings grave error in judgment. This is from... the Associated Press, Dateline, Washington. Bill Gates said Wednesday that he made, quote, a grave error in judgment by meeting with Jeffrey Epstein, but denied any wrongdoing as the Microsoft co-founder faced hours of questioning from lawmakers about his relationship with the disgraced financier. In an opening statement provided to the Associated Press, Gates said he, quote, should never have met with Epstein in the first place, but that he, quote, never witnessed nor had any indication that Epstein was engaged in ongoing criminal conduct. The tech millionaire became the latest powerful figure linked to Epstein to testify before the House Oversight Committee. The committee chairman, Republican Representative James Comer, formally requested that Gates testify after his name appeared multiple times in a trove of documents released by the Justice Department in its Epstein investigation. As Gates arrived at the Capitol, he noted that his appearance was voluntary and said he hoped his testimony would help lawmakers, quote, find justice for the victims. Gates, who chairs the Gates Foundation, had not been accused in Epstein's crimes, has not been accused, and has repeatedly denied any knowledge of Epstein's abuse of girls. He has said the two met only to discuss philanthropy and previously described the relationship as, quote, a huge mistake. Most Democratic members who participated in Wednesday's questioning described Gates as cooperative. They said some of the most useful information he provided involved other influential people in Epstein's orbit. Lawmakers also said they pressed Gates on why he continued interacting with Epstein after Epstein's 2008 guilty plea. Gates was aware that Epstein had been convicted of, quote, a horrific crime, and continued to interact with him to seek money for his foundation, said Robert Garcia, the top-ranking Democrat on the committee, who described Gates's actions as, quote, a horrific judgment call. Before the interview began, Connor told reporters that the committee's effort was, quote, about trying to figure out how the government failed. Gates said he was introduced to Epstein through people involved in his professional and philanthropic work and was drawn in by Epstein's claims that he could help raise billions of dollars for global health initiatives. Gates said he ended the relationship in 2014 after concluding Epstein could not deliver on those promises. Gates added that he never went to Epstein's island or his other infamous properties. Anyway, their relationship began in 2011, 3 years after Epstein pleaded guilty in Florida to soliciting prostitution from a minor, and continued until at least late 2014, according to the documents. Let's see. I'm going to try to edit this a little bit. Both Gates and his ex-wife, Melinda French Gates, have said his association with Epstein created tension in their marriage. The Gates Foundation acknowledged in February that a small number of employees had met with Epstein based on his, quote, claims that he could mobilize significant philanthropic resources for global health. They never created a charitable fund together, and the foundation made no payments to Epstein. Epstein was federally indicted in July 2019 on charges of sex trafficking of minors and conspiracy to commit sex trafficking of minors. The Justice Department alleged that Epstein formed a vast network of girls, some as young as 14, for him to sexually abuse between 2002 and 2005. He died by suicide in a federal jail cell in New York in 2019 while awaiting trial. I think that's pretty much the substance of that story.
1: All right. There is a story on the first page, Dominion to buy land for North Carolina project, by Stacy Parker, staff writer, Virginia Beach. Dominion Energy will purchase 32 acres in a Virginia Beach business park for an offshore substation and grid connection point to serve a wind farm project planned off the coast of North Carolina. The land sale in Corporate Landing Business Park was approved at a Development Authority meeting on Tuesday. The authority owns the property and had originally approved Dominion's purchase options in 2019, but the agreement expired last year. The purchase price will be based on a forthcoming appraisal, but the agreement guarantees it will exceed $6 million or at least $200,000 per acre. Coastal Virginia Offshore Wind South, formerly Kitty Hawk North, is a 40,000-acre offshore wind release area located roughly 27 miles off the coast of North Carolina's Outer

formerly Kitty Hawk North, is a 40,000-acre offshore wind release area located roughly 27 miles off the coast of North Carolina's Outer Banks. The project is in the early planning stages following Dominion's acquisition of the site from Avangrid Renewables in 2024. The power company does not yet have a firm timeline, cost, or budget for developing it, according to spokesperson Jeremy Slayton. The land sale comes as offshore wind energy projects are facing hurdles from the Trump administration, which has sought to roll back the industry with regulations and buyouts. If the estimated $4.5 billion CVOW South project is developed, it could be built in two phases with a total of 176 turbines and could provide power for up to 200,000 homes, according to the project's original plans. Those plans call for a landing point in Sandbridge to bring the energy onshore, but city officials and Sandbridge residents have opposed bringing high-voltage cables into the beachfront neighborhood. Dominion Energy is in the process of building a wind farm off the Virginia Beach coast. Construction on the roughly $11.5 billion project, which will consist of 176 turbines in a nearly 113,000-acre lease area, is expected to finish in early 2027. The first turbine of the project began generating power for the grid that serves Dominion Energy customers in March. The Virginia Beach project has been an economic driver, boosting dozens of locally based vendors and contractors, said Paige Fox, head of business attraction for the city's Economic Development Department. The authority previously approved a 5-year option agreement for Kitty Hawk Wind LLC, which later became an affiliate of Dominion Energy, to purchase the business park land for an onshore substation and grid interconnection point. When it expired in 2025, Dominion requested a renewal, according to Fox. Quote, there's already been substantial engineering done for it, close quote, she said. Discussions on the land purchase paused late last year when the federal government temporarily halted offshore wind projects, but talks resumed in the spring, Fox said. The agreement allows the authority to buy back the land and purchase price if Dominion does not build the transmission station. Dominion Energy is preparing to be acquired by Florida-based NextEra Energy. One of the authority members asked if this will affect the purchase. Virginia Beach Senior City Attorney Alex Stiles said the purchase agreement would transfer to a

0: entity. Dominion Energy is also in the process of completing a new Virginia Beach office on 14 acres at 1585 Dam Neck Road near the business park. The new office is costing roughly $30 million and will be completed this month, Slayton said. About 70 full-time employees will work in the building to support construction, operation and restoration of the company's transmission lines and substations in Virginia Beach and surrounding communities.
1: Okay, how about some barbecue? Here's a barbecue story. It's titled, it's on the front page, Bye Bye Barbecue, Malbon Brothers Business Announces September Closure. This is by Sandra Penicky. For years, the Porky Pink Pigs mural decorating the side of the Malbon Brothers Corner Mart Barbecue and Catering has caught the eye of passersby. And the smell of freshly cooked barbecue wafting through the air has drawn customers into the gas station slash convenience store and car wash on General Booth Boulevard in Virginia Beach. But like all good things, the time is drawing near for the business, started by brothers Mike and Mark Malbon in December 1995, to come to an end. The Malbon brothers announced in a June 8 Facebook post that they will cease operations on September the 1st, sad. Mm-hmm. With the growing competition of larger corporate stores around the area, the brothers decided it's time to prepare for retirement. There were probably only like three gas stations in that whole corridor when we built that one, Mark Malbon said. Heck, now there are at least 9 or 10. It's time to move on. We've been kind of tussling with it for a couple of years now, Mike Malbon said. The local mainstay, invested in the community through youth and high school sports sponsorships, Thanksgiving turkey donations, $10,000 gas giveaways, teacher appreciation days, and local church needs, leaves its mark in the area, on the area in many ways. So much so that the brothers are considering opening a smaller barbecue outlet in a nearby shopping center. It's possible, Mark Malbon said. We're talking about it. They've also put feelers out for someone to possibly take over the brand, Mike Malbon said. There's a lot of people that really love that barbecue, and it's a shame that we can't still provide it for them, Mike Malbon said. Hopefully we'll figure out something where we can. But for now, the brothers have to tend to the tasks at hand, which include getting rid of their inventory, clearing out the store, and demolishing the car wash. It's going to be extremely busy the next couple of months, Mark Malbon says. Remember, the brothers are Mark and Mike. A grand sale leading up to the closure will be held throughout August. The store will undergo interior and exterior renovations to rebrand it to a 7-Eleven. It will be 6 weeks, sometimes in mid-October, before it is up and operating, Mike Malbon said. The mural, painted by T-A-L-E-N-T, local muralists Todd and Eric Lindberg, will be covered. This is very sad. The car wash will be torn down to make way for an Auto Bell car wash on the same footprint as the current one. Construction may begin in October. The Malbon brothers maintain ownership of the property. Both companies signed 20-year leases. The closure comes with a mix of emotions for the brothers, two of six siblings raised on one of the largest hog farms east of the Mississippi River. That 700-acre business on Old Dam Neck Road was started by Malbon's grandfather in 1923. Mark and Mike Malbon's father, William R. Big Billy Malbon, Jr., dropped out of school to run the family's small farm after his father died. Known to many as the Boss Hog, Malbon died in July 2024 at 98. In 1983, the farmland was purchased by R.G. Moore and transformed into the Ocean Lakes subdivision. The sale led the Malvin brothers to go into the gas station / convenience store business. But barbecue, a staple and huge part of their life since they were kids, was always top of mind for them. Ever since we were 20 years old, we were doing catering jobs and barbecue, Mike Malvin said. It made sense to open the barbecue deli and restaurant counter within the store, complete with catering options and signature sauces. And it has won numerous Best of Hampton Roads awards throughout the years. That's what drew Arthur Nye to the store almost daily over the past 25 years. Whether it was to play the lottery, grab a bite to eat, or to order catered meals for family holidays, Nye relied on the Malvin brothers. Within walking distance from his home in Upton Estates, Nye praised the exceptional flavor of the food and the hospitality of the staff. It's going to be a sad day when they leave, Nye said. Bill Gassett, a retired Navy diver, also sees Malvin Brothers as a true gem. Not only does he love stopping in to enjoy his favorite Jersey pork roll breakfast, quote, Sammy, he also recounts how the brothers stepped up immediately following a tragedy within the military community in August 2011. That's when a Chinook helicopter was shot down by the Taliban over Afghanistan, leading to the death of all 38 people aboard the majority station at nearby Dam Neck Annex. I just filled up my truck with trays of barbecue, beans, coleslaw, and all the stuff to feed 100 people for free and drove it to the command, Gassett said. I'm sure that's just one story of many. They were always super cool like that. Joyce, I think maybe we just go to page two now. What do you think?
0: All right.
1: That story about the Chesapeake Council might be of interest to our.
0: Yes, and that article is titled "Chesapeake Council Grants Itself Pay Raise," and it is written by Natalie Anderson, staff writer, Chesapeake. City Council members on Tuesday granted themselves an annual cost of living adjustment beginning in July 2027. In a divided vote, Chesapeake City Council adopted an ordinance that will raise the annual salaries of the mayor and council members by 3.5% beginning July 1, 2027. The raise, also referred to as a cost of living adjustment, mirrors the 3.5 general wage increases being given to city workers in the fiscal 2027 budget. The decision comes 3 months after the council rejected a different proposal to raise their own salaries, saying it wasn't the right time given the state of the economy. The ordinance also greenlights future annual cost of living adjustments for council members at a rate that matches pay raises given to city workers, not to exceed 5%. Such adjustments could be adopted with the fiscal operating budget following public hearings. The current annual salary, the current annual salaries sit at $27,000 for the mayor and $25,000 for members of council. Based on those salaries, pay would increase on July 1st, 2027 by $945 for the mayor and $875 for council members. The increases were approved with a 5-4 vote following no discussion among council members and only one public speaker, Vice Mayor Debbie Ritter, and council members Amanda Nguyen's, Ella Ward, and Daniel Whitaker opposed the measure. During the public comment period, Chesapeake resident Vic Nichols opposed the raises while criticizing the council for a host of issues, traffic issues in Greenbrier, the council's preparation to welcome data centers, despite significant pushback from residents, previous legal woes, and a council member censure. Quote, "What have you done to deserve higher pay?" she said at the meeting. Quote, "I straight out asked people on social media, what have they done to deserve it? And nobody could give me an answer." Proponents on the issue generally have said pay increases can result in more diverse representation in who runs for and holds public office. Mayor Rick West, who supports the measure, previously said a reasonable salary could encourage more names on the ballot for future elections. Tuesday's vote follows an unsuccessful attempt in March to raise the annual salaries, potentially by thousands of dollars, when members unanimously rejected the measure following concerns from residents about current economic strains. But public opinion on the issue was mixed at that time, with some residents saying the raises would more accurately reflect the time and energy the job requires. During the March discussion, City Council member Les Smee Jr. said the council has only received one $2,000 raise since 1996. In 2024, the General Assembly passed a legislation amending the maximum salaries that Virginia mayors and council members could earn. That same year, Portsmouth, Hampton, and Newport News all approved pay raises for their elected leaders. But when the issue came up in Virginia Beach last fall, council members deferred on the issue, citing the economy.
1: Okay, well, here's our animal story of the day. I'm always happy to have an animal story. And this is a good one. African painted dogs debut at Virginia Zoo. This is by Macy Friend. There's a new species in town. A pair of African painted dogs made their debut Wednesday at the Virginia Zoo in Norfolk, a spokesperson from the zoo said. Sassy, a 7-year-old female, and Pollock, a 7-year-old male, named after painter Jackson Pollock, can be found in the Asia Trail of the Tiger area, in the former sun bear habitat. The mated pair came to the zoo on a recommendation from the Association of Zoos and Aquarium Species Survival Plan. They have aged out of breeding, so they're at the zoo to stay indefinitely. The zoo's director of communications, Emily Smicker, wrote in a release. The goal of the SSP program, that's the species survival plan, I guess, the goal of that plan is to maintain a genetically diverse and biologically sound population of species in human care. When an animal is no longer recommended for breeding in the SSP, they may move to another zoo. also known as African wild dogs. The species is found in isolated populations throughout sub-Saharan Africa. The species is Africa's second most endangered carnivore, with pack sizes averaging 10 individuals compared to the historic 100-plus, according to the zoo. African painted dogs are listed as endangered by the International Union for Conservation of Nature's Red List, which tracks the nation's biodiversity through its list of threatened species. The most prevalent threats facing the African painted dogs are habitat destruction, pollution, poaching, and the pet trade. As the pair gets used to their surroundings over the next few days, hours, they are, I guess, the next few days, hours they are visible in their outdoor habitat may vary, Smecker noted. The zoo's conservation roundup program will be fundraising for the new animals. The program allows visitors to round up every purchase made in the gift shop and food service areas to the nearest dollar in support of wildlife conservation. To learn more about the animals, visit virginiazoo.org. So there you have it. There's a picture of them. I don't know what they look like. I guess they look like wild dogs.
0: All right.
1: Yes.
0: Okay, on page 3, article I-64, east, segment to close for 4 hours overnight for work. This article is written by Gavin Stone, staff writer. The stretch of Interstate 64 east from the Settlers Landing Road interchange to the exit to Rip Rap Road will be closed for 4 hours overnight as early as Friday. The closure will allow for contractors to install a new overhead sign as part of the Hampton segment of the Hampton Roads Express Lanes project, according to the Virginia Department of Transportation. The closure will be from 12:01 to 4 a.m. on whichever day the work is done, depending on weather and other schedule changes, according to VDOT. At 10 p.m., the night before the closure, crews will begin setting up single-lane closures in both directions leading up to the full closure. There will be detour signs directing motorists to take exit 265C to Rip Rap Road, turn left onto North Armistead Avenue, and left onto Settlers Landing Road to get back to I-64 East. The new overhead signage is related to the work to convert 3 general purpose lanes in both directions from west of Mallory Street at exit 268 to LaSalle Avenue at exit 265A into one express lane, one part-time express lane, and 2 general purpose lanes by widening I-64 as part of the Hampton segment of the Hampton Roads Express Lanes project. This section of highway will be connected to a 45-mile high-occupancy toll express lane network stretching from Denby Boulevard in Newport News to the interstate of I-264 and I-664 interchange in Chesapeake.
1: Okay. Well, I'll tell you what, I'm going to jump ahead temporarily, because I know, George, you are interested in that story on about the reading and math scores doing badly. So let me go ahead, and then you can come back to that one. This is on page 7, and it's kind of interesting. It's titled, Debt Collectors Endure Verbal Abuse and Threats. Workers in reviled but steady position have bills to pay, too. And this is from the New York Times. Gabrielle Madison keeps a stockpile of crunchy snacks hanging from the door inside her pantry-turned-home office, where she works remotely as a data collector at United Collection Bureau, a family-owned company with headquarters in Toledo, Ohio. She prefers crackers, pretzels, and cheese puffs. The louder the crunch, the better. Whenever shouting begins to filter through her headset, she mutes her microphone, opens a bag, and starts crunching to drown out the noise. If they're cussing at me and I'm eating, I only hear myself chewing, said Madison, 31, a single mother who lives in Memphis, Tennessee. Once, a man began shouting at her after she asked him to verify his identity. He called her a racial slur, she recalled, and said he was going to search for her online. Madison, who is black, said she was regularly called racial slurs while doing her job. Madison is one of roughly 167,000 debt collectors working in the United States today, a workforce that occupies one of the most reviled positions in the U.S. economy. In May, the Federal Reserve Bank of New York reported that 13.1% of credit card balances were at least 90 days delinquent during the first quarter of 2026, the highest rate in 15 years. Credit card debt is sent to collection agencies after 90 to 180 days of missed payments. That's when the calls begin. Some debtors have turned to credit counseling agencies or cut back on spending. Some ignore the calls. Others turn their rage on the person behind the phone. For debt collectors like Madison, this is just part of a job that offers what many workers with limited options need: steady schedules, remote work, and no college degree requirement, at an average hourly wage of $22 an hour, with the chance of earning bonus checks for reaching goals at some collection agencies. Debt collectors operate under some of the strictest regulations in consumer finance. The Fair Debt Collection Practices Act prohibits them from being deceptive, abusive, or unfair to debtors, and they must proceed cautiously when raising their voices or terminating calls. They must verify identities before discussing debts, a requirement that often enrages the people they call. They often experience a daily torrent of verbal abuse, threats of violence, and the legal obligation to absorb it all without fighting back. Debt collectors say that few people ever see them as humans who also struggle to pay their own bills, need health insurance, and have children to feed. Madison earned a bachelor's degree in forensic science from Miles College in Alabama, but the long, inflexible hours of the field proved incompatible with single motherhood. She wanted steady work that would allow her to be present in her son's life, so she became a debt collector. She wakes up each morning, logs into her account, puts on her headset, and makes hundreds of calls throughout the day. Of those calls, she usually speaks to about 50 people, many of whom abuse her, she said. Madison has worked as a debt collector for 6 years at four collection agencies, at American Car Center, a dealership where she first worked in the collections division. The only thing separating her from the customers behind on their vehicle payments was her small desk. About a year later, that job, she recalled, about a year into that job, she recalled, a man whose car had been repossessed showed up at her office with a gun. She and three other women she worked with ran to hide in a back room. She heard a gunshot. My Lord. Minutes later, the man was arrested. A security guard had been shot in his leg. The police were already pulling in because we could hear sirens, Madison said. He just ran straight past us to try to run from the cops. After the shooting, the company replaced the desk with brick dividers topped with bulletproof glass. Employees worked from home until the new barriers were installed. That was the extent of the company's response. No counseling, no crisis management support, just the glass and the expectation they would return to work as soon as possible, Madison said. In 2023, American Car Center filed for bankruptcy and closed its locations. Duran Ransom was also working in collections at American Car Center when the company shut down suddenly. I was at work and I was taking care of my mom, said Ransom, 46, who lives in Covington, Tennessee. And I got a call and they was like, hey, just pack up, it's over. Ransom was introduced to debt collections by a cousin. He had been pursuing a degree in music education from the University of Tennessee at Martin, but dropped out 1 year from graduating to take care of his mother, whose health had declined. After he lost his job at American Car Center and before his mother died, he received a job offer at United Collection Bureau. He began training 2 days after her funeral. It was like you have to go to work because you have a mortgage, Ransom said. I didn't want to lose the house that we grew up in. Ransom, who is black, believes that in addition to race, his gender makes him a target. I feel like because I'm a male, people are just way harsher, he said. It's a very hard job. I hate it. To the people he calls, Ransom said he isn't a man who dropped out of college to care for his ailing mother who buried her and went back to work 2 days later. He's just a voice on the other end of the line asking for money. Debt collectors, he added, have their own financial burdens. There is limited research on the lived experiences of debt collectors. A 2015 doctoral dissertation from Walden University found that it was, quote, the expectation of the job to endure abuse from customers. Urban Schoenfeld, professor emeritus at the City College of New York, who researches occupational stress and work-related burnout, said that while debt collectors specifically hadn't been widely studied, there was a parallel to workplace bullying, similar to a bullied employee who cannot retaliate against a manager without consequences. A debt collector is legally prohibited from raising his or her voice, hanging up, or responding to verbal abuse in kind. The result is the same power imbalance that researchers have long documented as psychologically damaging in workplaces. It takes a toll, Schoenfeld said. It leads to elevations in depression and anxiety symptoms. Unlike other professionals, such as police officers or social workers who have colleagues, supervisors, and counselors trained to help them process traumatic interactions, debt collectors largely absorb that toll alone. The average debt collector will be doing this job for about 5 years, said Scott Post, director of operations at United Collection Bureau, who has been in the industry for 20 years. My God, who would want that job?
0: I would not.
1: I would think that almost any job is better than that. That sounds horrible.
0: Mm-hmm.
1: Okay, Joyce, well, let's go into the sad story about how teens' performance scores are doing badly.
0: Yes, that article is also on page 5 under Nation and World. And it's titled, Results Show Teens' Scores in Reading Math Stagnate. And is written by Annie Mao and Sharon Lurie. Associated Press, Washington. Younger students have regained ground academically after the pandemic's disruption, while older students' test scores continue to stagnate. According to the latest testing data released Wednesday by the federal government, 9-year-olds rebounded in pre-pandemic reading scores and saw some recovery in math, according to data from a test taken regularly in the United States since the 1970s. The same recovery has not emerged for 13-year-olds whose average scores in math and reading remain below pre-pandemic averages. In fact, the latest reading scores from teenagers who took the test in 2024 are essentially the same level as they were when the test started in 1971. Since the pandemic, schools and state policymakers have focused on overhauling instruction for elementary students, especially in implementing the Science of Reading, which teaches kids to read by understanding how letters form sounds. But recent test scores show educators should also focus more intensely on adolescent learners and turning around academic outcomes in middle school, said Leslie Muldoon, executive director of the National Assessment Governing Board. Indeed, the 13-year-olds who took the national tests experienced the pandemic's disruption during formative elementary years of schooling. In a few years, they will have graduated, and they may still be behind. The 13-year-olds who took this assessment last year are headed to high school and are already enrolled, she said. Schools won't have them much longer. We can't hesitate or wait if we're going to turn these trends around. Typically given every 4 years, the long-term trends assessment offers a snapshot into the academic skills of American students at ages 9 and 13. Roughly 31,000 students in public and private schools sat for the tests in the 2024-25 school year. Unlike the Maine Nation's report card tests for 4th and 8th graders, updated regularly with new skills to reflect changing curricula, the long-term test has stayed largely the same since the 1970s. American students' academic achievement was already declining when the pandemic hit. Test scores peaked around 2012, then started to fall, said Matthew Solner, acting commissioner of the National Center for Education Statistics. We can clearly see that this isn't just a pandemic story, Solder said. The test results show younger kids are improving foundational skills such as identifying facts in a simple news article or understanding basic multiplication and division. 71% of 9-year-olds reached the benchmark in reading and 84% reached that level in math, a few percentage points higher than in 2022. teenagers are tested on more advanced skills, such as making generalizations from reading a passage and comparing information from charts and graphs. Only 58% met the benchmark skill level in reading, and 70% in math, with no statistically significant improvement from 2023. Compounding the issue of stagnant literacy rates, fewer students than ever are reading for fun. Students who took the tests also completed a survey. Only 14% of 13-year-olds said they read for fun every day, down from 27% in 2012 and a peak of 37% in 1992. Among 9-year-olds, 37% said they read for fun every day, a big decline from 53% in 2012. Researchers have noted the decline in time spent reading corresponds with the rise of social media use on cell phones. Still younger children have shown an incredibly encouraging recovery academically in recent years, Solner said. Almost 50 years of progress has been eliminated for 13-year-olds. In contrast, the 9-year-old group would have been entering kindergarten or first grade as the pandemic's most acute phase ended and schools reopened. Their second and third grade years would have been more reflective of typical in-person teaching. Those experiences are dramatically different, Solster said, as the older group would have missed foundational years in building literacy and computational skills. While more recent declines in student outcomes are alarming, decades of test data show it's impossible to change children's trajectories over time, said Mark Miller, an eighth grade math teacher and former member of the National Assessment Governing Board. Quote, "We have made progress in the past from the early 70s to 2012, Miller said. Can it be done again? Absolutely. And I would add that the discrepancy between the 9-year-old and the 13-year-old probably has existed because most parents are getting a cell phone for students by the age of 12.
1: Okay, let's see. I tell you what, I think we got time for a few more before we get to the today's editorial. Let's see what we got here. All right, here's on the business page. Rising energy prices drive inflation up to 4.2% in May. Labor Department data shows rate hits highest level in 3 years. This is from the Associated Press, Dateline Washington. Rising gas prices pushed inflation to its highest level in 3 years last month, a potential political challenge for the Trump administration as midterm elections near. Consumer prices rose 4.2% in May from a year earlier, the Labor Department said Wednesday, up from 3.8% in April, and the third straight monthly increase. On a monthly basis, prices rose 0.5% in May after gains of 0.6% in April and 0.9% in March. Prices have now risen faster than wages for several months, pressuring many Americans' finances and causing consumers to take a decidedly dim view of the economy. The White House largely shrugged off the news, insisting the problem was temporary and that President Donald Trump's agenda was working. Quote, no, I love it. The numbers were great, the president told reporters Wednesday. I love the inflation. I wonder if that's a... Inflation is now well above the Federal Reserve's 2% target, which has surpassed for more than 5 years. New Fed Chair Kevin Warsh will preside over his first policy meeting next week, when the central bank is expected to keep its key interest rate unchanged. With inflation proving stubborn, financial markets expect the Fed could instead raise rates by year's end. Outside of energy costs, price increases last month were not as dramatic, a sign that sharply higher inflation hasn't spread across the economy. Should the Iran war end and oil and gas prices decline, headline inflation should begin to cool. The average price for a gallon of regular gas stood at $4.15 Wednesday, according to Motor Club AAA. A year ago, it was $3.12. Excluding the volatile food and energy categories, core prices rose at a more modest rate. On a monthly basis, they climbed just 0.2%, down from a 4% gain in April. Compared with a year ago, they have risen 2.9%, up from 2.8% in April. Still, many goods and services rose in price last month. Clothing costs increased 0.3% and are 4.8% more expensive than a year ago. Airline fares, pushed higher by pricier jet fuel, jumped 2.7% just in May and are nearly 27% higher than a year ago. Electricity prices rose 0.6% in May and are up 5.9% in the past year. Grocery prices were tamer in May compared with previous months, rising just 0.1% from April. Still, they are up 2.7% from a year ago. I don't think we're anywhere near out of the woods yet, said Omer Sharif, chief economist at Inflation Insights. Sharif and other economists point out that the cost of services, including child care, home health care, and dental services, are still rising much more quickly than is consistent with the 2% inflation target. Bill Adams, chief U.S. economist at Fifth Third Commercial Bank, attributed some of the gain to a crackdown on immigration, which has likely forced many employers in those industries to raise wages. Inflation has been cooling before Trump imposed sweeping tariffs in April 2025, which lifted the costs of many goods. Prices have since surged after the Iran war made oil and gas more expensive. Let's see. Choice, you want to take on that story about Mrs. Fields' daughter inventing a new cookie?
0: Yes. On page 11, also still under the business section, the daughter of Mrs. Fields' founder launches healthy cookie brand by Alicia Gupta. The New York Times. Ashley Fields, one of the five daughters of Debbie Fields, founder of the namesake cookie brand, has all the family's sweet treat recipes memorized by heart. But those classic recipes are of little use in her own baking journey. With her college roommate, Kimberly Anderson, she has co-founded Feels Good Cookies, which are slightly healthier than her mother's and contain ingredients that appeal to wellness-focused consumers. Growing up in a baking family, I learned how to bake, said Fields, who lives in Austin, Texas. But I didn't learn how to bake with science-backed ingredients. That was something that I've learned myself and figured out and failed through. There are three kinds of Feels Good packaged cookies, which are sold online. One is a focused cookie with nutrients that are believed to improve brain performance, such as creatine and acetylcholine. There's a protein cookie, which also contains fiber. And there's a sleep cookie with L-theanine, an amino acid believed to calm the nervous system. My. As with many wellness trends, research on the effectiveness of these ingredients, particularly on creatine for focus and L-theanine to lower stress, is thin or mixed. That a descendant of an old guard cookie brand would turn toward the functional food boom with close to $2 million in venture capital funding is yet another indication of consumers' seemingly bottomless appetite for permissive indulgence, said Jonathan Deutsch, a professor of culinary arts and science at Drexel University. As more Americans scrutinize their diets for a variety of reasons, such as an increased use of weight loss medications or adherence to the Make America Healthy Again movement, backed by Health Secretary Robert F. Kennedy Jr., adding protein and supplements to nearly anything from gummy worms to potato chips can be a way to win over consumers. A recent McKinsey report found that 2/3 of global consumers were willing to pay 10% more for healthier alternatives to their regular snacks. Quote, "We get requests almost daily at the Drexel Food Lab for someone who has a protein or functional twist on a classic food that they want to explore bringing to market," said Deutsch, who also spots trends for the Specialty Food Association. Quote, "If you can think of a food product, someone is thinking through how to add some combination of protein, fiber, or functional ingredients to it." Fields and Anderson, both 38, spent most of their careers working for their consumer brands. Fields worked for Dyson, the vacuum cleaner maker, and Anderson had a role at Rent the Runway, the clothing subscription service. Fields added that her cookies had no connection to her mother's brand, which was launched in 1977 and reshaped the commercial cookie industry. Quote, "I am zero involved," her mother said in an interview, adding that she has tasted only some of the earliest iterations of her daughter's cookies. She did not weigh in on the recipes. Quote, "The most important thing for me is not to interfere," close quote. Famous Brands International, which was acquired in 2023 by a Utah-based private equity firm, Pearl Street Equity, currently owns the Mrs. Fields trademark and licensing rights, including to its cursive logo. And bound by a lifelong non-compete, Debbie Fields said she could not invest in, endorse, or consult on new cookies, including her daughter's. Feel Good is a registered trademark, but its logo renders Fields in a strikingly familiar script. Quote, I would say the logo is more a throwback to diner cultures, Anderson said, adding that the script was commonly used in neon diner signs. The brand's palette of cream and brown is derived from the classic diner plates, which were typically speckled cream with brown rings around the edge, she said. A spokesperson for Famous Brands said in an email that the company was not aware of Feels Good. Pearl Street Equity did not respond to requests for comment.
1: Okay. We're about a little over an hour into our broadcast today of readings from the excerpts from today's Virginian Pilot out of June the 11th. We just have a few obituaries, and we'll get to those now. First, we have, I think from Suffolk, Charles Randolph Haskins, Jr., a prominent musician and educator, died on May the 18th. Memorial service for him will be held on Saturday, June the 13th at 12 noon at Mount Sinai Baptist Church, 6100 Holy Neck Road in Suffolk.
0: In Williamsburg, Sammy N. Fowler, age 92, passed away on Sunday, June 7, 2026, in Williamsburg, Virginia. A funeral service will be held on Monday, June 15th, at 12 p.m. at Peninsula Funeral Home, 11144 Warwick Boulevard, Newport News, Virginia. Burial will be private. Arrangements are under the care of Peninsula Funeral Home.
1: Okay, well, I think I'll do the editorial today, and then we can get to the advice columns. Today, the editorial is about the World Cup, which is a big excitement for a lot of people now. I think it starts today. It's titled, The Biggest Stage, World Cup Excitement Dimmed by Hostility Toward Visitors. The United States, along, this is the editors of the Virginia Pilot and the Daily Press speaking. The United States, along with Mexico and Canada, are set to welcome the soccer-loving world to North America as the 2026 FIFA World Cup begins Thursday/today. American fans won't have to wait long to see their squad in action as the U.S. men's national team plays Paraguay on Friday at 9 p.m. in the first of its three group games. Everyone wants a smooth and exciting tournament, but there are already serious concerns that the Trump administration's aggressive hostility toward our foreign guests will ruin the party. What a disappointment it would be if an event primed to be a continental celebration devolves into a national embarrassment due to xenophobic leadership. 32 years ago, millions of Americans fell in love with soccer as the United States hosted one of the most successful World Cups in history. Packed stadiums greeted the 24 qualified nations, including a final that saw Brazil defeat Italy in front of more than 94,000 fans at the Rose Bowl in California. This time, the tournament comes to North America with a more solid foundation stateside. With 48 teams, it is the largest World Cup ever held and the first to have three countries as hosts. Over 39 days, 104 games will be played in 16 cities from Vancouver to Miami, Guadalajara to New York City. The Commonwealth needs no encouragement to tune in. Not only do millions of Virginians take to the fields each weekend to play the sport, but Norfolk, Richmond, and the Washington area routinely rank among the largest television markets for game broadcasts of England's Premier League.

0: New York City. The Commonwealth needs no encouragement to tune in. Not only do millions of Virginians take to the fields each weekend to play the sport, but Norfolk, Richmond, and the Washington area routinely rank among the largest television markets for game broadcasts of England's Premier League. Organizing a tournament of this magnitude, one that millions will attend and billions around the world will watch, is an incredibly complicated and expensive endeavor. FIFA asked a lot of cities that wanted to host, causing some to drop out, and the public expense will be considerable. However, FIFA hasn't done nearly enough to accentuate the fan experience. By all accounts, ticketing has been frustrating, and those who succeeded in gaining access have paid extraordinarily high prices. Thousands of tickets remain unsold for the first U.S. match, which will be played in Los Angeles. Nor has the Trump administration been a help. Quite the opposite. The president's draconian immigration policies, which have already driven down international tourism, have prompted many fans to reconsider their plans to attend. Worse, his war of choice against Iran, which qualified for the tournament, and racist demagoguery towards Somalia have harmed the competition itself. The Iranian national team, which is scheduled to play two games in Los Angeles and one in Seattle, has been barred from staying overnight in the United States. They must instead fly to Mexico after each game, an unbelievable affront in a FIFA member and World Cup participant. And this week, Somali referee Omar Artan, the 2025 Confederation of African Football Men's Referee of the Year, and an official for the 2023 African Cup of Nations finals, was denied entry to the United States despite holding a valid visa. His selection as an official for the World Cup was a point of national pride, and he was given no reason why he was blacklisted by U.S. authorities. I'm just simply a referee who's trying to live his dream, the biggest dream of my life, to come to the World Cup, he told the New York Times. Other teams, including South Africa, players, including a member of the Swiss national team, and journalists, including those from Senegal and Ivory Coast, have been detained and questioned, had their visas revoked, or been stopped from entering the country. Asked about this possibility, last year, FIFA President Gianni Infantino assured the public everyone will be welcome in Canada, Mexico, and the United States for the FIFA World Cup next year. How wrong that looks in retrospect. This was a golden opportunity for the United States to show its best face on the world stage. How shameful it is that the president is determined to tarnish it. All right, now we come to the second section and the part of the broadcast which we are told by some are the favorite part of the broadcast for many of you and who look forward to it. So here we are, the advice columns. We have three. We have Asking Eric with R. Eric Thomas. We have Sense and Sensitivity with Harriet Cole. And we have Annie's Mailbox with Annie Lane. Okay, Joyce, you got one picked out.
1: Yes, I was looking at that story, Annie's Mailbox. Neighbors, fish sitting. First time I've ever heard of that. Favor ends in guilt. Dear Annie, I am 22 and working at my first job out of college. My salary is low and just covers my rent, car payments, and basic living expenses. I have no savings yet. Recently, my neighbor, whom I know only to wait.

0: that asked me to feed her fish while she went out of town. I agreed, and she took me into her apartment where she showed me her aquarium. She switched on the tank light and demonstrated how to sprinkle fish food on the water. She didn't give me her phone number. When I went into her apartment the next day to feed the fish, it was pitch dark. Excuse me. With all her curtains closed and no lights on. Excuse me. Her apartment has a different layout than mine, and I had trouble finding a light switch. I was finally able to turn on the lamp across the room. When I tried to turn on the aquarium light, I had to adjust a couple of different knobs. Excuse me. Before the light came on, I fed the fish. Excuse me. I fed the fish and left that light on for my next visit. When my neighbor returned, she came knocking on my door, very upset, and said that all her fish were dead from overheating. She asked if I had turned up the thermostat in her aquarium. I said I honestly didn't know that aquariums had heaters, but that it was possible that I had inadvertently changed the thermostat when I had tried to turn on the tank light in the dark apartment. My neighbor kept repeating that her dead fish had been very expensive. I kept apologizing, but I didn't offer to pay for them because, one, it was purely an accident. Two, I was doing her a favor. Three, I didn't even know her name. And four, I had no money to spare. She no longer says hello, which doesn't really affect me. Was I in the wrong in this situation? I was just trying to be a good neighbor, and it backfired. Signed, Fishy Issue. Dear Fishy Issue, you were not wrong, but let's be honest. You probably did kill her fish. Accidents are still accidents. And here the blame is genuinely shared. She left you alone in a dark, unfamiliar apartment with complex equipment, no written instructions, and no way to reach her. That's not responsible ownership, and it's setting you up to fail. You owe her a sincere apology, which it sounds like you've already given. You don't owe her a check. A good faith favor gone wrong does not come with an invoice. If she'd like to repair the relationship, she might start by acknowledging her own role in this. The cold shoulder suggests she'd rather have a villain than a neighbor. And that tells you something useful about whether this friendship was ever in the cards. My.
1: Okay, here's one from Eric. Dear Eric, I lost my husband 2 years ago after a long, drawn-out decline. It was a traumatic ending. Our son, now in his late 40s, was indifferent to his father's decline. Our son has always been a challenge. difficult teenage years with lots of poor decisions and rebellious behavior. He did not want to be a part of our family and has adopted other families as his own. He calls other people mom and dad, does not call or keep in touch with us. I have accepted his decisions. We were not bad parents. We provided a solid family life, celebrating birthdays, Christmas, and vacations. We had a loving home. When my son was 13, he started breaking the rules, smoking and selling pot, being disrespectful, skipping school and being embarrassed by us. He was not abused or neglected in any way. He called his father's life work crap and diminished us in every way. Now that my husband has passed, I'm in the process of making a new will. Uh-oh. I do not wish to leave my son anything because he has disinherited us. He will be surprised that our estate is larger than he expects. He is very detached and treats me with contempt. Should I leave a letter to explain this or just let the chips fall where they may? Signed, no longer mom. Gee, that's a sad, that's a sad letter. All right, so Eric writes to Dear No Longer Mom, leaving a letter may help clarify your intentions and motivations, though talk it through with your estate lawyer to ensure that its existence doesn't complicate or contradict anything in your new will. However, it seems like the primary purpose of the letter will be to grant you a sense of closure for a painfully unfair part of your life. There's nothing wrong with that, but it may be more effective for you to let the legal documents speak for themselves. He may not be expecting anything at this point, and use your letter to just focus on how you felt and what you need to say to him. After writing it and thinking about it, you may even decide to send it sooner. In this case, conflating the disinheritance with his dismissal of you may make the issue seem to be only about money. The real issue is the breakdown of the relationship, and your feelings about that deserve to be heard clearly. But Joyce, we may have time for one more short one. Got one, another one from Eric?
0: Yes, still with Eric Thompson asking Eric. Dear Eric, I'm navigating a tricky neighborly issue and could use your insights. A few years ago, my neighbor planted a mango tree on our property line, which directly violates our HOA strict 2-foot setback rule for fruit trees. Now that the tree is growing rapidly, I'm concerned the future fruit will attract pests and create a nuisance. I plan to speak with her soon about the situation, potentially regarding the tree's removal. What's your advice on handling this? My. Dear tree, it seems unlikely that your neighbor shares your concern about pests and nuisances since she planted the tree. So I doubt she'd be inclined to remove it, especially without evidence of a problem. Right now, the only evidence of a problem is the tree's location, since it violates the homeowners association's rules. Accordingly, you may want to start by asking her to have it moved before it gets too big, reminding her of the strictness of the rules. This avoids making the tree's location a personal grievance. In an ideal scenario, this also maintains neighborly communication. However, it has the potential to backfire or draw you into an ongoing debate. The easiest course of action may be to consult your homeowner association. They will have a system for addressing rule violations and setting things right.
1: Now, I've got a lot of money that says that this is going to be end of their relationship, they're going to be enemies.
0: That's right.
1: And bitter enemies.
0: Yes.
1: All right, let's see what we have here. All right, let's take a look at today in history. July the 11th was a big day. England's King Henry VIII married his first wife, Catherine of Aragon, on this day in 1776. The Second Continental Congress appointed the Committee of Five to draft a Declaration of Independence from Great Britain to be completed in the subsequent 17 days. And you'll all remember that it was Thomas Jefferson who wrote it. On this day in 1955, in motor racing's worst disaster, more than 80 people were killed during the 24 hours of Le Mans in France when two cars collided and crashed into spectators. My gosh. Okay, well, I think that's going to be about do it for today. You have been listening to local, regional, and national news highlights from the Virginian Pilot, dated June the 11th, 2026. This program can be heard live every Monday through Friday at 11 a.m. on the WHRO Voice, with a rebroadcast at 3 p.m. You can also listen on demand 24 hours a day at whro.org. /voice, or by asking your smart speaker to play the WHRO Voice. 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Coming up next, readings from the Daily Press. My name is Hal Jurin. My reading partner has been
0: Joyce Cheatham.
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The Richmond Times-Dispatch from the Virginia Voice is read live beginning at 8:10 a.m., followed by a live reading of the Virginian Pilot at 10, with rebroadcast at 3 p.m. The Daily Press can be heard live at 11:30 and airs again at 4:30 p.m. The WHRO Voice Grocery Cart airs at 1 p.m. and again at 7 in the evening. Tidewater News from Franklin can be heard at 2 p.m. and is rebroadcast at 9 p.m. Begin your evening at 6 o'clock with All Things Considered and Marketplace. At 8 o'clock, tune in for the New York Times. The Washington Post can be heard at 10 p.m., followed by the Wall Street Journal at 11 o'clock. 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
1: 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Our audio reading programs are specifically designed for and primarily directed to people who are blind, visually impaired, or who have other conditions preventing them from reading standard printed material. Our readers are volunteers. My name is Carl Johnson. My reading partner is...
2: Patty Wanger. Good morning, Carl.
1: Well, good morning, Patty. If you have been outside to our listeners, and Patty, as you well know, it is very muggy out there today.
2: I know. And my husband dropped me off, and he's taking a walk. I did give him the sunblock and a bottle of water, though.
1: good. Stay hydrated and stay covered.
2: Absolutely.
1: Well, looking ahead to the weather for today, we are looking at thunderstorms this afternoon. The highs today will be in the lower 90s. The lows will be probably in the upper 70s.
2: I heard that the heat index may be 105 today, Carl.
1: Indeed. So it's not just the temperature,
2: no.
1: It is that heat index. Well, continuing Friday, we expect more of the same thunderstorms with a high in the low to mid 90s and a low in the 70s. Saturday, it improves with partly sunny, not as hot, in the 80s. And then on Sunday, it'll be partly sunny, a little warmer in the 90s with a low in the upper 70s. So we are really looking forward to some wet, hot weather in the next few days.
2: Absolutely.
1: Well, Patty, you want to take this first story?
2: Sure. On the front page of today's Daily Press, Newport News adopts youth curfew. City also gives police more authority. Staff writer Devlin Ebding shares with us, Newport News City Council unanimously voted Tuesday to establish new youth curfews across the city in response to several large takeover events that required police intervention. The temporary curfew will ban unaccompanied minors from being out between 7 p.m. and 6 a.m. on Fridays and Saturdays at City Center through July 5th. Newport News already has a citywide 11 p.m. curfew for unaccompanied minors, and that was bumped forward to 10 p.m. indefinitely. The council also unanimously adopted a separate ordinance that gives Newport News police additional authority in responding to large gatherings and pop-up events. The change allows police to restrict or ban large gatherings in a specific geographic area for up to 24 hours if there's any imminent threat of a public disturbance that, quote, constitutes a clear and present danger, end quote. Council adopted the ordinances with little public notice. Mayor Philip Jones announced the plan in a press release Tuesday morning. Less than 12 hours later, the council voted on the measures without publishing the proposed ordinances online for public review. Jones and City Council member Robert Coleman, who sponsored the ordinance, said the need for a curfew stems from several recent large gatherings of young people at City Center that police say have gotten out of hand. Jones said it was imperative the council act quickly, as police had learned of another takeover event advertised in City Center this week. Coleman defended the quick pace and said city leadership has to respond with public safety protections as fast as they can bubble up. Quote, We just felt obligated to get on this situation as quickly as possible because it's very dynamic, Coleman said. Somebody goes on ChatGPT, creates a poster, and in a couple of days, there's a takeover. We have to be as nimble as the individuals who are trying to bring these organizations or these situations together, end quote. Last month, a Newport News police officer pulled his gun on a car full of young people during an interaction with a large group of minors and young adults who were partying in the city center parking garage. And police arrested 14 juveniles Saturday after a fight broke out in city center. Roughly 300 people were gathered there, and the vast majority were juveniles, according to police. Jones vowed that any similar events would be quashed. The curfew, which took effect immediately, provides exceptions. Work commutes, school activities, or entertainment venues where they can prove that they were there, but violations could result in a Class 1 misdemeanor. That includes parents or guardians who are found to allow or encourage their kids to violate curfews. According to Coleman, who chairs the city's Public Safety Committee, those incidents spurred the council to consider temporary additional enforcement measures rather than, quote, wait for something to happen, end quote. Coleman also serves as chief operating officer for Boys and Girls Clubs of the Virginia Peninsula and said despite Newport News offering youth activities such as Friday Night Nets, teenagers often want to have their own fun and don't want to miss out on opportunities to be a part of pop-ups or takeovers they see on social media. Quote, unfortunately, I think there's a segment of our youth who are looking for unsupervised opportunities, and the city does not provide those, Coleman said. When we have a great number of children get together, that could possibly lead to some other challenges and issues, end quote. Multiple residents voiced concerns during the meeting with local youth activities and pleaded with the council for continued help in reining them in. Council members Tina Vick urged parents during the meeting to put in additional effort to prevent their kids from getting involved in these types of events because of the potential consequences. Quote, the scary part about all this for our youth is that they can do some things like this and end up getting criminal charges, and those are things that will affect them for the remainder of their lives, end quote, Vic said. The issue of takeovers and large gatherings in public places is a problematic national trend, according to Jones. Jones said the mayors of Hampton Roads' seven largest cities meet monthly, and Jones asked Virginia Beach Mayor Bobby Dyer at the most recent meeting about its all-ages curfew adopted in response to violence at the oceanfront. All seven mayors are pushing for General Assembly legislation to give localities more enforcement authority to combat pop-up events. Local city officials supported a bill introduced this year that believed would give them greater ability to crack down on such events, but state lawmakers had concerns about First Amendment rights. In lieu of that legislation, however, Jones said it's up to each locality to protect its communities, using its own resources to stop unsanctioned events that can easily move between cities. Quote, we are starting to see similar events across Hampton Roads, and our certain flyers are saying, quote, the boardwalk is shut down. Don't worry, we're going north to Newport News, Jones said. This is more than a city effort. This really needs to be a regional effort, end quote. The item is still being worked on before council members vote on it, according to Jones. However, unlike Virginia Beach's additional curfew, which impacted everyone, he said this curfew only targeting unaccompanied minors would help it withstand any judicial challenges, like those that saw Virginia Beach's curfew dissolved. Quote, we want to have a safe summer. What happened in Virginia Beach cannot happen here, end quote, Jones said.
1: Indeed. Well, in a more upbeat story, although maybe not so much, the big story that dominates the front page of today's Daily Press is Bye Bye Barbecue. And there is a picture of the mural that you see out there with brothers Mike and Mark standing in front of their corner market. And it's been a Virginia Beach landmark. Go ahead, Patty.
2: That view of those pigs whenever I ride by there is just uplifting. I hope that whoever takes over that space will leave those piggies alone.
1: Indeed, indeed. And the subhead of this story, Malbon Brothers Business Announces September Closure. And this is a story from Sandra Pinnicky, a staff writer for the Press. And the story begins, for years, the Porky Pink Pigs mural decorating the side of the Malbon Brothers Corner Mart Barbecue and Catering has caught the eye of passersby. And the smell of freshly cooked barbecue wafting through the air has drawn customers into the gas station / convenience store and car wash on General Booth Boulevard in Virginia Beach. But like all good things, the time is drawing near for the business, started by brothers Mike and Mark Malbon in December 1995, to come to an end. The Malbon brothers announced in a June 8th Facebook post that they will cease operations on September 1st. With the growing competition of larger corporate stores around the area, the brothers decided it's time to prepare for retirement. Quote, there were probably only like three gas stations in that whole corridor when we built that one, Mark Malbon said. Heck, now there are at least 9 or 10. It's time to move on, end quote. We've been kind of tussling with it for a couple of years now, said Mark Malbon. The local mainstay, invested in the community through youth and high school sports sponsorships, Thanksgiving turkey donations, $10,000 gas giveaways, teacher appreciation days, and local church needs, leaves its mark on the area in many ways. So much so that the brothers are considering opening a smaller barbecue outlet in a nearby shopping center. Quote, it's possible, Mark Malbon said. We're talking about it, end quote. They have also put out feelers for someone to possibly take over the brand, Mike Malbon said. Quote, there are a lot of people who really love that barbecue, and it's a shame that we can't still provide it for them, Mike Malbon said. Hopefully we'll figure out something where we can, end quote. But for now, the brothers have to tend to the task at hand, which includes getting rid of their inventory, clearing out the store, and demolishing the car wash. Quote, it's going to be extremely busy the next couple of months, Mark Malbon said. A grand sale leading up to closure will be held throughout August. The store will undergo interior and exterior renovations to brand to a 7-Eleven. It will be 6 weeks, sometime in mid-October, before it is up and operating, Mike Malbon said. The mural, painted by T-A-L-E-N-T, which reads as talent, local muralist Todd and Eric Lindberg will be covered. The car wash will be torn down to make way for an Auto Bell car wash on the same footprint as the current one. Construction may begin in October. The Malbon brothers maintain ownership of the property. Both companies signed 20-year leases. The closure comes with a mix of emotion for the brothers, two of six siblings raised on one of the largest hog farms east of the Mississippi River. That 700-acre business on Old Dam Neck Road was started by Malbon's grandfather in 1923. Mark and Mike's father, William R., quote, Big Billy Malbon Jr., dropped out of school to run the family's small farm after his father died. Known to many as the Boss Hog, Malbon died in July 2024 at 98. In 1983, the farmland was purchased by R.G. Moore and transformed into Ocean Lakes Subdivision. The sale led the Malbon brothers to go into the gas station / convenience store business, but barbecue a staple and huge part of their life since they were kids, was always top of mind for them. Quote, "Ever since we were 20 years old, we were doing catering jobs and barbecue," Mike Malbon said. It made sense to open the barbecue deli and restaurant counter within the store, complete with catering options and signature sauces, Mark Malbon said. And it has won numerous Best of Hampton Roads awards throughout the years. That's what drew Arthur and I to the store almost daily over the past 25 years. Whether it was to play the lottery, grab a bite to eat, or to order catered meals for family holidays, Nye relied on the Malbon brothers. Within walking distance from his home in Upton Estates, Nye praised the exceptional flavor of the food and the hospitality of the staff. Quote, "It's going to be a sad day when they leave," end quote, Nye said. Bill Gassett, a retired Navy diver, also sees Malbon brothers as a true gem. Not only does he love stopping in to enjoy his favorite Jersey pork roll breakfast, say that three times fast, Sammy, he also recounts how the brothers stepped up immediately following a tragedy within the military community in August 2011. That's when a Chinook helicopter was shot down by the Taliban over Afghanistan, leading to the death of all 38 people on board, the majority stationed at nearby Dam Neck Annex. The story ends, quote, "I just filled up my truck with trays of barbecue, beans, coleslaw, and all the stuff to feed 100 people for free and drove it to the command," Gassett said. "I'm sure that's just one story of many. They were always super cool like that," end quote.
2: You are listening to the WHRO Voice. Also on the front page of today's Daily Press, dated June 11th, 2026, Associated Press writers Joey Cappelletti and Hannah Schoenbaum share with us, "Gates disavows Epstein in testimony. Microsoft co-founder calls meetings, quote, grave error in judgment," end quote. Bill Gates said Wednesday that he made, quote, "a grave error in judgment," end quote, by meeting with Jeffrey Epstein, but denied any wrongdoings as the Microsoft co-founder faced hours of questioning from lawmakers about his relationship with the disgraced financier. In an opening statement provided to the Associated Press, Gates said he, quote, "should never have met with Epstein in the first place, but that he never witnessed nor had any indication that Epstein was engaged in ongoing criminal conduct," end quote. The tech billionaire became the latest powerful figure linked to Epstein to testify before the House Oversight Committee. The committee chairman, Republican Representative James Comer, formally requested that Gates testify after his name appeared multiple times in a trove of documents released by the Justice Department in the Epstein investigation. As Gates arrived at the Capitol, he noticed that his appearance was voluntary, and he said he hoped his testimony would help lawmakers, quote, "find justice for the victims," end quote. Gates, who chairs the Gates Foundation, has not been accused in Epstein's crimes and has repeatedly denied any knowledge of Epstein's abuse of girls. He has said the two met only to discuss philanthropy and previously described the relationship, quote, "as a huge mistake," end quote. Most Democratic members who participated in Wednesday's questioning described Gates as cooperative. They said some of the most useful information he provided involved other influential people in Epstein's orbit. Lawmakers also said they pressed Gates on why he continued interacting with Epstein after Epstein's 2008 guilty plea. Gates was aware that Epstein had been convicted of a horrific crime and continued to interact with him to seek money for his foundation, end quote, said Representative Robert Garcia, the top-ranking Democrat on the committee, who described Gates' actions as, quote, "a horrific judgment call," end quote. Before the interview began, Comer told reporters that the committee's effort was, quote, about trying to figure out how the government failed, end quote. Gates said he was introduced to Epstein through people involved in his professional and philanthropic work and was drawn in by Epstein's claims that he could help raise billions of dollars for global health initiatives. Gates said he ended the relationship in 2014 after concluding Epstein could not deliver on those promises. Gates added that he never went to Epstein's island or his other infamous properties. Quote, I have never victimized anyone. While he may have sought to foster a personal relationship, I was never interested in that and never reciprocated, end quote, Gates said. The remarks came as lawmakers review documents detailing Gates' interactions with Epstein. Including in the files are calendar entries for meetings between Gates and Epstein, email correspondence between the two about philanthropic projects, and photos of Gates at events that Epstein also attended. Their relationship began in 2011, 3 years after Epstein pleaded guilty in Florida to soliciting prostitution from a minor, and continued until at least late 2014, according to the documents. Lawmakers offered differing accounts of the interview as they exited the room throughout the day. GOP Representative Tim Burchett described the questioning as, quote, intense, end quote, while Democratic Representative Raja Krishnamoorthy said Gates was, quote, combative and not terribly forthcoming or candid, end quote. Garcia, by contrast, said that while Gates pushed back on some inquiries, quote, he's answering the questions, end quote. Democratic Representative Melanie Stansberry said Gates acknowledged maintaining contact with Epstein because he believed, quote, the narrow relationship was an acceptable means to access wealthy donors, end quote. Both Gates and his ex-wife Melinda French Gates have said his association with Epstein created tension in their marriage. The Gates Foundation acknowledged in February that a small number of employees had met with Epstein based on his, quote, claims that he could mobilize significant philanthropic resources for global health, end quote. They never created a charitable fund together, and the foundation made no payments to Epstein. Epstein was federally indicted in July 2019 on charges of sex trafficking of minors and conspiracy to commit sex trafficking of minors. The Justice Department alleged that Epstein formed a vast network of girls, some as young as 14, for him to sexually abuse between 2002 and 2005. He died by suicide in a federal jail cell in New York in 2019 while awaiting trial. The files released by the Justice Department read like a who's who of powerful men across tech, finances, politics, and other sectors. All have denied involvement in Epstein's crimes, but some maintained or formed friendships with him even after his sexual abuse came to light. Democrats on the House committee have pushed for testimony from President Donald Trump, a Republican who knew Epstein. Republicans have said they have not come across any evidence that Trump did anything wrong during his friendship with Epstein. Comer said Wednesday that he's planning to ask attorney Alan Dershowitz to appear and that he's been in communication with the Justice Department about acting Attorney General Todd Blanche coming in for questioning as well.
1: Okay, turning to page 2 of the Daily Press, dated June 11th, is a story about Pocolson Council appoints new school board members. And this is a story by staff writer Nate Delisline, the third. And the story reads, Pocolson City Council on Monday made three appointments to the school board. The council unanimously approved the appointments of Lauren Gilbert, Caitlin Orsborne, and Joseph Cochimilio with a 6-0 vote. Council member Angie Emmett was absent. Gilbert's term will run until June 30th, 2027. Orsborn and Coach Emilio's terms will run until June 30th, 2030. Gilbert succeeds Melissa Bartlett, who resigned effective April 6. Bartlett cited her ongoing recovery from recent surgery as the reason for her decision, according to an email to Pocosin Mayor Dave Hux. City Council appoints all 7 of the school board members. Previously, the standard term was 3 years. However, the General Assembly passed and Governor Abigail Spanberger approved a school board charter process change. Effective July 1st, board terms will be 4 years. Pocosin has 4 public schools, a primary school for grades pre-K through 2nd, an elementary school serving grades 3 through 5, a middle school for grades 6 through 8, and a high school. Student enrollment for the 2025-2026 school year was 2,085.
2: You are listening to the WHRO Voice. Also from page 2, a disturbing article submitted by Richmond Times-Dispatch writer Eric Kolnick. We trusted you. Parents confront former nurse. Ex-Henrico nurse sentenced for injuries suffered by 9 infants. Jessica Loeffler took the stand in a Henrico County courtroom and held up the diaper her son Miles wore when he was born. He was so small, the diaper fit in the palm of her hand. Brought into the world at 25 weeks gestation, weighing 2 pounds, 4 ounces, Miles was admitted to the neonatal intensive care unit at Henrico Doctors Hospital. He was, quote, tiny and covered in cords, end quote, Loeffler said. Before Miles turned 3 months old, Loeffler got a call from a doctor. Staffers had found bruises on Miles' thighs. Loeffler raced to the hospital and started taking pictures. They later found a fracture in the radius, the thick bone of his forearm. Last week, a former Henrico doctor's nurse, Erin Strotman, was sentenced to 3 years imprisonment for the injury suffered by Miles and 8 other infants under her care. Strotman pleaded no contest to 9 counts of child abuse under an agreement with the prosecution. 5 parents testified at Friday's hearing and for the first time spoke directly to Strotman. Quote, "We trusted you. We talked to you," Loeffler said, end quote. The parents said they had lost faith in caregivers. One pair has never hired a babysitter. They lamented the lack of care given to premature infants, whom they called the most vulnerable of all people, and they expressed feelings of betrayal in the neonatal intensive care unit, a place parents should be able to surrender their child to expert caregivers. Quote, "The first thing he knew in this world was pain," end quote, said Courtner Traylor, whose son, called Baby ZM in court records, suffered 2 arm fractures.
1: Okay. Moving to page 3 is the lead story, Fire Damages Condo in Hampton. And this story is accompanied with a picture of a housing unit on fire with firemen battling the fire on the roof and from the ground. The picture's caption reads, "Firefighters respond to a fire at a Hampton condominium on Wednesday afternoon." This story is from staff writer Macy Friend. Dateline Hampton. A fire at a condominium prompted a large response Wednesday afternoon. Around 1:47 p.m., dispatchers received a call about a condo balcony fire in the 100 block of Watermark Way. That's off Big Bethel Road in the city's North Hampton neighborhood. Callers told dispatchers that flames were visible from the balcony and spreading across the home, according to a release. While on the way to the fire, the Hampton Division of Fire and Rescue noted black smoke on the horizon, fire officials said. Fire crews arrived around 1:52 p.m. and found a 2-story condo on fire. Due to the type of residential structure with active fire and the weather forecast, a second alarm was called for additional resources, the release said. HDFR crews searched the home and began working to extinguish the blaze, which was knocked down around 1:54 p.m. and marked under control around 2:33 p.m., according to fire officials. Fire crews do not know the number of residents who have been forced from their homes due to the fire. The American Red Cross has been contacted to help any residents in need, fire officials said. No injuries were reported. Newport News Fire Department, Norfolk Fire Rescue, and York County Fire Department provided support by backfilling Hampton stations during this fire. The story ends, the cause of the fire is being investigated.
2: Next, I-64 East segment to close for 4 hours overnight for work. Gavin Stone, staff writer, shares with us, the stretch of Interstate 64 East from the Settlers Landing Road interchange to the exit to Rip Rap Road will be closed for 4 hours overnight as early as Friday. The closure will allow for contractors to install a new overhead sign as part of the Hampton segment of the Hampton Roads Express Lanes project, according to the Virginia Department of Transportation. The closure will be from 12:01 to 4 a.m. on whichever day the work is done, depending on weather and other schedule changes, according to VDOT. At 10 p.m. the night before the closure, crews will begin setting up single-lane closures in both directions, leading up to the full closure. There will be detour signs directing motorists to take exit 265C to Rip Rap Road, turn left onto North Armistead Avenue, and left onto Settlers Landing Road to get back to I-64 East. The new overhead signage is related to the work to convert 3 general-purpose lanes in both directions, from west of Mallory Street at exit 268 to LaSalle Avenue at exit 265A, into one express lane, one part-time express lane, and 2 general-purpose lanes by widening I-64 as part of the Hampton segment of the Hampton Roads Express Lanes project. This section of highway will be connected to a 45-mile-high occupancy toll express lane network stretching from Denby Boulevard in Newport News to the interchange of I-264 and I-664 interchange in Chesapeake.
1: You are listening to the Daily Press on the WHRO Voice. And moving to the nation and world, the headline is, Attacks Escalate Across Gulf Region. The subhead reads, Tehran hits Kuwait, Bahrain, Jordan, U.S. airstrikes target Iran. And there is a picture of cars on fire and people scattering about as smoke rises from burning cars after an Israeli airstrike Wednesday in Sidon, Lebanon, says the caption. And this is a story from the Associated Press. Dateline Dubai, United Arab Emirates. The U.S. military said Wednesday it had begun another round of strikes against Iran after President Donald Trump said more were coming. The escalating attacks threatened to derail efforts to end the war, with Trump warning that Tehran would pay, quote, pay the price for stalled negotiations. U.S. Central Command said in a social media post that the military is striking, quote, multiple targets in Iran, and that it is being done, quote, in response to Iran's unwarranted and continued aggression, end quote. The second day of American strikes came hours after Bahrain, Kuwait, and Jordan, all of which host U.S. troops, came under Iranian fire. It was the third time this week that back-and-forth strikes have tested a two-month ceasefire. They also came a day after the U.S. struck Iran following the crash of an Army helicopter near the Strait of Hormuz that Trump blamed on the Islamic Republic. Trump urged Iran to sign a deal to end the war. Earlier Wednesday, the U.S. military said it had fired on an oil tanker attempting to transport oil from Iran in violation of its blockade on Iranian ports. Trump's comments underlined the whipsaw approach to war. Earlier this week, he suggested a deal to end the conflict could be reached in a matter of days. Iran has proved resilient despite weeks of heavy bombing. It's betting that its ability to effectively close the Strait of Hormuz, a crucial passageway for oil and natural gas, gives it a strong bargaining chip. Iran's United Nations envoy said the U.S. should refrain from threats of force if it wants to deal. Quote, Iran has never negotiated under threats and pressure and will never submit to pressure or question, Ambassador Amir Saeed Irvani told the U.N. Security Council on Wednesday. Still, both countries seem to be looking for a way to end the conflict if they can manage to sell it as a win at home. Israeli Prime Minister Benjamin Netanyahu appears intent on pursuing goals that make compromise harder. The collapse of Iran's theocratic government, the elimination of its nuclear program, and the destruction of Iranian-allied Hezbollah militant group in Lebanon. On Monday, Iran and Israel targeted each other. Trump said Wednesday the U.S. military has since last month undertaken a secret mission to sneak oil shipments past Iran's forces in the Strait of Hormuz. He said ships were slipping through at night, aided by the destruction of Iranian radar equipment. Trump said as a result, more than 100 million barrels of oil have evaded Iran's chokehold on the strait. There was no immediate confirmation of that figure, which roughly equals 5 days of oil shipments through the waterway before the war began. The military's role was not immediately clear. Captain Tim Hawkins, a Central Command spokesman, said U.S. forces, quote, communicate and coordinate, end quote, with commercial ships in the area, but gave no details on military support being offered. The U.S. military said Wednesday that an American aircraft fired, quote, precision munitions into the engine room of a Palau-flagged vessel named the MT Cetabello as it attempted to breach the naval blockade with a shipment of Iranian oil. It was the eighth merchant ship disabled by U.S. forces in the waters off Iran. India's foreign ministry said that three Indian crew members aboard the Cetabello were missing after the ship was struck, while 21 other Indian sailors were rescued. Its statement did not mention the U.S. military or the blockade. The U.S. military said earlier Wednesday that its fighter jets targeted air defense, ground control stations, and surveillance radar sites. Iran said U.S. strikes hit two water reservoirs in its southern city of Sirik, temporarily cutting off water to thousands of people. Iran state media published video of what it said was a damaged reservoir though the Associated Press could not immediately verify the footage. U.S. Central Command had no immediate comment. Tehran later claimed attacks in Kuwait, Bahrain, and Jordan. Jordan said it shot down five incoming missiles, which Iran said targeted an airbase hosting American military aircraft. Jordan's state-run Petra News Agency reported there were no injuries. Bahrain and Kuwait said that they intercepted incoming fire without elaborating. Iranian Foreign Minister Abbas Araghchi condemned the American attacks as a violation of

0: Jordan's state-run Petra News Agency reported there were no injuries. Bahrain and Kuwait said that they intercepted incoming fire without elaborating. Iranian Foreign Minister Abbas Araghchi condemned the American attacks as a violation of Iranian sovereignty. Foreign Minister spokesman Ismail Baghaei said in a televised comment that following the new attacks, Iran would review its stance on negotiations to end the war. Efforts to mediate a deal continued. Following consultations with the U.S., a delegation from Qatar arrived in Tehran for talks Wednesday, according to an official with knowledge of the visit who requested anonymity due to the sensitivity of the talks. Meanwhile, Iran has continued to insist that any deal to end the war must also end fighting between its ally Hezbollah and Israel. Instead, Israel has intensified its military campaign against a Lebanon-based group. And the story ends, and an airstrike on a village east of Tyre killed at least six people, Lebanon state-run national news agency reported. It said two others were killed by an Israeli drone strike in a car in the southern city of Sidon.
1: You are listening to the WHRO Voice reading today's Daily Press. Results show teens' scores in reading and math stagnate, but younger students are rebounding on tests following the pandemic. Sharon Lurie and Annie Ma, Associated Press writers, write for us. Younger students have regained ground academically after the pandemic's disruptions, while older students' test scores continue to stagnate, according to the latest testing data released Wednesday by the federal government. Nine-year-olds rebounded to pre-pandemic reading scores and saw some recovery in math, according to data from a test taken regularly in the United States since the 1970s. The same recovery has not emerged for 13-year-olds, whose average scores in math and reading remain below pre-pandemic averages. In fact, the latest reading scores from teenagers who took the test in 2024 are essentially the same level as they were when the test started in 1971. Since the pandemic, schools and state policymakers have focused on overhauling instruction for elementary students, especially in implementing the, quote, science of reading, end quote, which teaches kids to read by understanding how letters form sounds. But recent test scores show educators should also focus more intensely on adolescent learners and turning around academic outcomes in middle school, said Leslie Muldoon, executive director of the National Assessment Governing Board. Indeed, the 13-year-olds who took the national test experienced the pandemic's disruption during formative elementary years of schooling. In a few years, they will have graduated, and they may still be behind. Quote, the 13-year-olds who took this assessment last year are headed to high school now or are already enrolled, she said. Schools won't have them much longer. We can't hesitate or wait if we're going to turn these trends around, end quote. Typically given every 4 years, the long-term trends assessment offers a snapshot into the academic skills of American students at ages 9 and 13. Roughly 31,000 students in public and private schools sat for the test in 2024-25 school year. Unlike the Maine Nation's report card test for 4th and 8th graders, updated regularly with new skills to reflect changing curricula, the long-term test has stayed largely the same since the 1970s. American students' academic achievement was already declining when the pandemic hit. Test scores peaked around 2012, then started to fall, said Matthew Salner, acting commissioner of the National Center for Education Statistics. Quote, we can clearly see that this isn't just a pandemic story, end quote, Salner said. The test rush is

0: Results show younger kids are improving foundational skills, such as identifying facts in a simple news article or understanding basic multiplication and division. 71% of 9-year-olds reach the benchmark in reading, and 84% reach that level in math, a few percentage points higher than in 2022. Teenagers are tested on more advanced skills, such as making generalizations from a reading passage and comparing information from charts and graphs. Only 58% met the benchmark skill level in reading and 70% in math, with no statistically significant improvement from 2023. Compounding the issue of stagnant literacy rates, fewer students than ever are reading for fun. Students who took the test also completed a survey. Only 14% of 13-year-olds said they read for fun every day, down from 27% in 2012 and a peak of 37% in 1992. Among 9-year-olds, 37% said they read for fun every day, a big decline from 53% in 2012. Researchers have noted the decline in time spent reading corresponds with the rise of social media use on cell phones. Still, younger children have shown an incredibly encouraging recovery academically in recent years, Solner said. Quote, almost 50 years of progress has been eliminated, end quote, for 13-year-olds, he said. The 13-year-olds who took the most recent test would have been in second or third grade during the first year of the pandemic. They would have returned to in-person learning in fourth or fifth grade and taken this national test in their last year or two of middle school. In contrast, the 9-year-old group would have been entering kindergarten or first grade as the pandemic's most acute phase ended and schools reopened. Their second and third grade years would have been more reflective of typical in-person teaching. Those experiences are dramatically different, Solner said, as the older group would have missed foundational years in building literacy and computational skills. While more recent declines in student outcomes are alarming, decades of test data show it's possible to change children's trajectories over time, said Mark Miller, an eighth grade math teacher and former member of the National Assessment Governing Board. Quote, we have made progress in the past from the early 70s to 2012, end quote, Miller said. Can it be done again? Absolutely, end quote.
1: Well, I loved reading as a young boy.
0: I'm a reading teacher, so there you go. Know this hits me.
1: And that book that you had this morning looks very interesting.
0: Absolutely. I do read for fun.
1: Yes, indeed. We'll get to obituaries in a moment, but first this story. Debt collectors endure verbal abuse and threats. And the subhead reads, workers in reviled but steady positions have bills to pay too. And this is a story from the New York Times. Gabrielle Madison keeps a stockpile of crunchy snacks hanging from the door inside her pantry turned home office, where she works remotely as a debt collector at the United Collection Bureau, a family-owned company with headquarters in Toledo, Ohio. She prefers crackers, pretzels, and cheese puffs. The louder the crunch, the better. Whenever shouting begins to filter through her headset, she mutes her microphone, opens up a bag, and starts crunching to drown out the noise. Quote, if they're cussing at me and I'm eating, I only hear myself chewing, said Madison, 31, a single mother who lives in Memphis, Tennessee. Once a man began shouting at her after she asked him to verify his identity. He called her a racial slur, she recalled, and said he was going to search for her online. Madison, who is black, said she was regularly called racial slurs while doing her job. Madison is one of roughly 167,000 debt collectors working in the United States today, a workforce that occupies one of the most reviled positions in the U.S. economy. In May, the Federal Reserve Bank of New York reported that 13.1% of credit card balances were at least 90 days delinquent in the first quarter of 2026, the highest rate in 15 years. Credit card debt is sent to collection agencies after 90 days to 180 days of missed payments. That's when the calls begin. Some debtors have turned to credit counseling agencies or cut back on spending. Some ignore the calls. Others turn their rage on the person behind the phone. For debt collectors like Madison, this is just part of the job that offers what many workers with limited options need: steady schedules, remote work, and no college degree requirement. At an average hourly wage of $22 an hour, with the chance of earning bonus checks for reaching goals at some collection agencies. Debt collectors operate under some of the strictest regulations in consumer finance. The Fair Debt Collection Practices Act prohibits them from being deceptive, abusive, or unfair to debtors, and they must proceed cautiously when raising their voices or terminating calls. They must verify identities before discussing debts, a requirement that often enrages the people they call. They often experience a daily torrent of verbal abuse, threats of violence, and the legal obligation to absorb it all without fighting back. Debt collectors say that few people ever see them as human, and who also struggle to pay their own bills, need health insurance, and have children to feed. Madison earned a bachelor's degree in forensic science from Miles Academy in Alabama, but the long and flexible hours of the field proved incompatible with single motherhood. She wanted steady work that would allow her to be present in her son's life, so she became a debt collector. She wakes up each morning, logs into her account, and puts on her headset and makes hundreds of calls throughout the day. Of those calls, she usually speaks to about 50 people, many of whom abuse her. Madison has worked as a debt collector for 6 years at four collection agencies. And this is a very tough job. I can see where it becomes tough not to be able to finish, or not to be able to really help people in the way that they want to be helped. But this story ends with a quote that I can pick up that person that thinks that they're a deadbeat because they're in collection and tell them it's okay. Nobody asks for a medical debt, and it does not make you a bad person.
0: Wow. Okay. From that, let's take a look at the obituaries from today. From Gloucester, Philip Colburn Tyler, 67, died on June 4th, 2026. After graduation from Farham College, he served 4 years in the U.S. Army. A memorial service is planned for 2 p.m. on Thursday, June 11, that's today, at Olive Branch United Methodist Church, 10833 Harcum Road, Gloucester, Virginia. Following the service, there will be a celebration of life at the Plankatank Community League, 11888 Harcum Road, Gloucester. Next, out of Hampton, Michael Mike Frasca, 86, died in Hampton. The family will receive friends from 2 to 3 p.m. on Saturday, June 13th, at Weymouth Funeral Home, 12746 Nettles Drive, Newport News, Virginia. For the full obituary, please visit weymouthfuneralhome.com. And finally, from Newport News, Barbara Ann Bonnet, age 69, died on June 8th in Henrico, Virginia. Cremation Society of Virginia, Newport News, is assisting with arrangements.
1: Okay. And our next story is about wine and alcohol. And so this story has the headline, U.S. Guidelines Allegedly Omit Studies. The subhead reads, Research on Health Risks Tied to Alcohol, published in Journal. And this story is accompanied with a lot of drinks poured in, a lot of fun-looking glasses. And the caption reads, A new study found that, quote, unquote, moderate drinking levels raise the risk of premature death and more than 200 diseases. And this is a story from the Associated Press. A study commissioned by President Joe Biden's administration to investigate alcohol-related health harms was released independently Tuesday after President Donald Trump's administration decided not to feature the researchers' findings in new dietary guidelines as it faced pushback from the alcohol industry and a congressional committee. The findings of the study in the Journal of Studies on Alcohol and Drugs were in line with years of research saying the health risks go up with just one drink a day, and no level of alcohol has a protective effect on mortality. Even levels considered moderate raise the risk of premature death and more than 200 diseases, including heart disease and cancer, researchers found. The new study was one of two government reviews meant to help inform the new dietary guidelines. Released earlier this year, the guidelines advise consuming, quote, less alcohol for better overall health, end quote. The authors of the independently released study say that they didn't provide detailed practical advice about the risks of drinking. One of the officials involved in the study, commissioned by the Biden administration, accused the Trump administration of, quote, sidelining the research, an allegation the Trump administration denies. Robert Vinson, a former Substance Abuse and Mental Health Services Administration alcohol policy official who led the years-long effort, made the accusations in an editorial published alongside the study. Vinson was laid off last year as part of a government reduction in force. Quote, the challenges confronting alcohol policy today are not rooted in scientific uncertainty, Vinson wrote. What remains contested is whether evidence will meaningfully inform policy when it conflicts with commercial interests, end quote. The dispute over the study underscored the increasingly tense relations between the medical and scientific communities and the Trump administration, which has questioned or ignored long-standing science in its policymaking, fired a slew of scientists from the federal workforce, and cut scientific grants that proponents say help keep the U.S. at the forefront of medical innovation. After the study's researchers released a draft report last year, the alcohol industry mobilized against it, launching campaigns to discredit its work. The House Oversight Committee also criticized the study, releasing a report earlier this year that it called, quote, fraught with bias, end quote, and accused the study authors of having predetermined conclusions based on their past research and affiliations. Emily Hilliard, a spokesperson for the U.S. Department of Health and Human Services, denied any notion that the study wasn't considered. HHS and the U.S. Department of Agriculture, quote, reviewed the study alongside the broader body of available scientific evidence and followed established process for developing the 2025-2023 dietary guidelines for Americans, she said. The guidelines are informed by the totality of the scientific record, not any single report or analysis.
0: You are listening to the WHRO Voice. Let's take a look at news briefings. The first one, another sell-off of AI stocks sends markets tumbling to May levels. And after I read this, Carl, you may want to give us an update on the stock report, okay?
1: Be happy to.
0: Okay, but let me just do this one first. Another sell-off for artificial intelligence stocks helped drag the U.S. market sharply lower Wednesday, as Wall Street's former superstars continue to face heavy scrutiny for their success. The S&P 500 dropped 1.6% for its first back-to-back drop in 3 weeks and is back to where it was in early May. The Dow Jones Industrial Average tumbled 953 points, or 1.9%, and the NASDAQ Composite led the market lower than a 2% slide. Wall Street has been shaky since last week, when AI stocks went from roaring to records to turning lower. Among the worries is that their prices have simply shot too high, too fast, because of AI mania. The question now is whether the break lower has cleared out excessive optimism that may have built into their stock prices, or if it's the start of a longer downturn. Supermicro Computer, which sells AI servers, tumbled 28% after saying late Tuesday that it plans to raise $7 billion in cash by selling shares of stock and convertible preferred stock. Such moves raise the most money for companies when their stock prices are high, and they can dilute the ownership stakes of existing shareholders. Micron Technology swung from an early loss of nearly 4% to a modest gain and back to a loss of 4.7%. It's coming off a wild stretch where it sank 7.7% last Thursday, then plunged another 13.3% Friday, and rallied 9.9% Monday. Despite all the swings, the computer memory maker's stock is still up 212.5% for the year so far. NVIDIA, the chip company that's grown into a nearly 4.9 trillion behemoth because of the AI boom, was the heaviest weight on the S&P 500 after falling 3.7%. The second heaviest was another AI winner, Broadcom, which fell 5.1%. Some of the pressure on AI stocks could also be coming from investors pulling cash out to prepare for high-profile debuts on the U.S. stock market for several AI giants. For example, SpaceX's initial public offering could come later this week. All told, the S&P 500 fell 119.66 points to 7,266.99. The Dow Jones Industrial Average dropped 953.33 to 49,918.78, and the NASDAQ Composite sank 509.32 to 25,169.50. Does this give you all the information that you have there?
1: It does. It's been kind of rough on the markets. They've been drifting down.
0: So I think this article suffices.
1: Indeed.
0: All right. Next in news briefings, chemical tank inquiry. Federal authorities served a search warrant Wednesday at a Southern California aerospace facility where a chemical tank facility overheated last month, forcing 50,000 residents to evacuate because authorities feared a catastrophic explosion. The warrant signed by a federal judge last week approved the seizure of documents and records related to the storage use or disposal of methyl methacrylate, the chemical inside the affected tank. The warrant also orders agents to seize records related to, quote, any cooling equipment or other equipment used to control or regulate the temperature of methyl methacrylate, end quote. The FBI confirmed its agents were searching GKN Aerospace Transparency Systems in the Orange County city of Garden Grove. Multiple vehicles and several federal agents were seen outside the facility Wednesday. The incident was reported May 21, and evacuations began the next day. The tank overheated because a valve on the cooling system that kept it at 50 degrees failed, company officials said. Next, new bridge obstacle. A new Canadian-built bridge across the Detroit River that President Donald Trump has threatened to block may take longer to open than anticipated, Canadian Prime Minister Mark Carney said Wednesday. Quote, look, everyone's working hard to make sure the bridge is open as soon as possible, end quote, There is no big drama. If it takes a little longer, it will take a little longer, but this will benefit Canadians. Americans, business, tourists, residents, for decades and decades to come, Carney said on his way into Parliament. A ribbon-cutting ceremony for the Gordie Howe International Bridge, jointly owned by Canada and the state of Michigan, is set to take place Friday, while the bridge itself may not open to traffic immediately. Friday's ceremony will take place following a recent conversation between Michigan Governor Gretchen Whitmer and White House Chief of Staff Susie Wiles, according to a person familiar with the matter, who spoke on condition of anonymity to discuss private talks. In February, Trump demanded that Canada turn over at least half of the ownership of the bridge to the U.S. federal government and agree to other unspecified demands in one of his many salvos over cross-border trade issues. Next, immigration funding. President Donald Trump signed a bill into law Wednesday that gives his immigration and deportation agenda a nearly $70 billion boost for the rest of his time in the White House. The bill provides $38 billion for U.S. Immigration and Customs Enforcement and $26 billion for the Border Patrol. An additional $5 billion would cover unforeseen costs, according to the White House. Trump signed the legislation in the Oval Office a day after House Republicans pushed the measure through 214-212 over the objections of Democrats. His signature ended a nearly six-month fight over Department of Homeland Security funding that began with the shooting deaths of Alex Preddy and Renee Good in January during federal immigration enforcement operations in Minneapolis. The agencies will be funded through the next 3 years. Belfast violence. Police blasted water cannons Wednesday at protesters in Northern Ireland who set small fires and hurled bricks, rocks, and bottles at them during a second night of violence over a brutal stabbing on a Belfast street. The clashes with police came several hours after a 30-year-old man from Sudan appeared in a Belfast court charged with attempted murder in a stabbing attack that left a man seriously injured and triggered anti-immigrant violence. Hadi Al-Odid was ordered held in jail after appearing by video in Belfast Magistrates Court, where a detective said he blinded Stephen Ogilvy in the left eye during the knife attack. He was also charged with possessing a knife and threatening to kill a radiographer while being treated for a hand injury after the assault. And finally, Philippines earthquakes. Dozens of rescuers in hard hats scrambled out of partially collapsed grocery in a southern Philippine city Wednesday as it was rattled by an aftershock from a powerful earthquake that left at least 45 people dead and 17 others missing in the region. A safety officer blew his whistle and others screamed to warn 30 firefighters and Coast Guard personnel to dash to safety as concrete debris crashed down from the three-story building in General Santos City. The coastal city, a commercial hub, and the country's tuna capital was devastated by a 7.8 magnitude quake that hit Monday and left a trail of destruction across southern Mindanao, the Philippines' second most populous region.
1: You are listening to the Daily Press on the WHRO Voice. Today is the start of the World Cup tournament here in the U.S., and the editors of the press have something to say about this on the opinion piece on page 12 of today's paper. And the headline is, "The Biggest Stage, World Cup Excitement Dimmed by Hostilities Towards Visitors." Let's see what they have to say. The U.S., along with Mexico and Canada, are set to welcome the soccer-loving world to North America as the 2026 FIFA World Cup begins today. American fans won't have to wait long to see their squad in action as the U.S. men's national team plays Paraguay on Friday, tomorrow, at 9 p.m. in the first of its three group games. Everyone wants a smooth and exciting tournament, but there are already serious concerns that the Trump administration's aggressive hostility towards our foreign guest will ruin the party. What a disappointment it would be if an event primed to be a continental celebration devolves into a national embarrassment due to xenophobic leadership. 32 years ago, millions of Americans fell in love with soccer as the United States hosted one of the most successful World Cups in history. Packed stadiums greeted 24 qualified nations, including a final that saw Brazil defeat Italy in front of more than 94,000 fans at the Rose Bowl in California. This time, the tournament comes to North America with a more solid foundation stateside. With 48 teams, it is the largest World Cup ever held and the first to have three countries as host. Over 39 days, 104 games will be played in 16 cities from Vancouver to Miami, Guadalajara to New York City. The Commonwealth needs no encouragement to tune in. Not only do millions of Virginians take to the fields each weekend to play the sport, but Norfolk, Richmond, and the Washington area routinely rank among the largest television markets for games broadcast of the England's Premier League. Organizing a tournament of this magnitude, one that millions will attend and billions around the world will watch, is an incredibly complicated and expensive endeavor. FIFA asked a lot of cities that wanted to host, causing some to drop out, and the public expense will be considerable. However, FIFA hasn't done nearly enough to accentuate the fan experience. By all accounts, ticketing has been frustrating, and those who succeed in gaining access have paid extraordinarily high prices. Thousands of tickets remain unsold for the first U.S. match, which will be played in Los Angeles. Nor has the Trump administration been a help. Quite the opposite. The president's draconian immigration policies, which has already driven down international tourism, has prompted many fans to reconsider their plans to attend. Worse, his war of choice against Iran, which qualified for the tournament, and racist demagoguery towards Somalia has harmed the competition itself. The Iranian national team, which is scheduled to play two games in Los Angeles and one in Seattle, has been barred from staying overnight in the U.S. They must instead fly to Mexico after each game, an unbelievable affront to a FIFA member and World Cup participant. And this week, Somali referee Omar Artin, the 2025 Confederation of African Football Men's Referee of the Year, and an official for the 2023 African Cup of Nations final, was denied entry to the United States despite holding a valid visa. His selection as an official for this World Cup was a point of national pride, and he was given no reason why he was blacklisted by U.S. authorities. Quote, "I'm just simply a referee who's trying to live his dream, the biggest dream of my life, to come to the World Cup," end quote, he told the New York Times. Other teams, including South Africa players, including a member of the Swiss national team, and journalists, including those from Senegal and the Ivory Coast, have been detained and questioned, had their visas revoked, or been stopped from entering the country. Asked about this possibility last year, FIFA President Gianni Infantino assured the public, quote, "Everyone will be welcomed in Canada, Mexico, and the United States for the FIFA World Cup next year," end quote. How wrong that looks in retrospect. The opinion piece ends. This was a golden opportunity for the United States to show its best face on the world stage. How shameful it is that the president is determined to tarnish it.
0: Piggybacking on this opinion piece, and please remember that things that are read to you on the opinion page are those views of managing editor Kevin Guyette and Brian Colligan, not the views necessarily of Carl and myself or that of WHRO. Piggybacking on that opinion piece, on the front page of the sports section, there's a little bit more not an opinion, but fact of what is going on with FIFA. Supersized event kicks off, and the wait is over for the biggest World Cup ever, with 48 teams, 104 matches, three host nations, and a slew of questions and controversies swirling around the highly scrutinized event that will last for nearly 6 weeks. The tournament kicks off today in Mexico City, among concerns about soaring ticket prices and political tensions. There are unprecedented logistical challenges to staging a three-country event across the United States, Canada, and Mexico. All of that is separate from the on-field drama that will play out through the July 19 final as soccer's top stars battle for the sport's biggest prize. Quote, "This will be the biggest, the most inclusive, the greatest FIFA World Cup ever," end quote, declared FIFA President Gianni Infantino, who has predicted 7 million fans will pack the stadiums and 6 billion more will be watching from afar. Quote, "FIFA is the official happiness provider for humanity," end quote. Mexico gets the tournament started and will be a heavy favorite when it hosts South Africa in Mexico City. The second game of the day will be between South Korea and the Czech Republic in Guadalajara, Mexico. Canada and the United States will host their first games Friday. The Canadians will play Bosnia-Herzegovina in Toronto, while the Americans face Paraguay in Inglewood, California. Where to watch? Fox is the exclusive U.S. broadcaster of the World Cup, with all 104 matches in English on Fox or FS1. All matches are also available on the Fox One app. It's going to be big. A supersized tournament across three countries is FIFA's latest World Cup experiment, and only time will tell if it works. For some, the quality of the event will seem diluted by expanding the format from 32 teams to 48 and creating room for debutants like Tiny Curaçao and Cape Verde. Much of the jeopardy of the group has effectively been removed, with elite teams largely separated. It means the real drama may be put on hold until the round of 16. It's going to be hot. One thing FIFA can't be blamed for is the rising temperatures and extreme heat, which is going to be very, very difficult on those playing. FIFA has come in for fierce criticism over its ticket pricing strategy for this World Cup, which was already considered an expensive trip. When tickets went on general sale in January, they ranged from $140 to $8,680. While some have since been made available for less, others have risen significantly, up to $32,970 for the final. Fans have accused the government body of, quote, a monumental betrayal. Infantino has defended ticket prices and said demand was equivalent to 1,000 years of World Cups at once, adding that all 104 matches would be sold out. Just of note, last weekend there was a sand soccer tournament for kids on the oceanfront of Virginia Beach. We read that 100,000 people were in Virginia Beach to watch the sand soccer. So our young kids are being encouraged to go into soccer, and look what their future might hold for them.
1: Indeed, indeed. What a great great time to be had if you are a footballer. So again, Fox and FS1 will be the place to watch the World Cup as it takes place over the next month. Turning to baseball, we have a story about the Nationals, which has some interest here in the 757. The Nats blow a 9-1 lead to the Giants, Bryce Eldridge hit a walk-off grand slam in the bottom of the ninth inning, and the San Francisco Giants overcame a 9-1 deficit to hand the Washington Nationals a brutal 11-10 loss on Wednesday afternoon in San Francisco. The Giants scored 5 runs each in the 8th and 9th inning. Matt Chapman and Rafael Devers each hit solo homers to spark the 8th inning rally. James Wood hit his 18th homer for the Washington Nationals, while Daylen Lyle went 4-for-5 with 2 RBIs. Nationals starting pitcher Foster Griffin allowed 1 run in 6 innings, but the Giants tagged reliever Paxton Schultz for 5 runs in 1 inning and scored 3 runs off of Gus Farlin and 2 off of Mitchell Parker without making an out. So looking at the standings in baseball in the American League, Tampa is tied with New York atop the East. Chicago and Cleveland are tied in the Central. And Seattle is a 3-game lead on Texas. In the National League, Atlanta has a 9-game lead on Philadelphia in the East. Milwaukee has a 4.5 game on the St. Louis Cardinals. And in the West, the LA Dodgers have a lead on the tied Arizona and San Diego teams. They're 8.5 back.
0: Okay. I'm going to sneak back into an article that is kind of fun. I guess you might say my family, we're all cookie lovers. And Mrs. Fields cookies, they were pretty good in their day and still today.
1: Yeah.
0: There's an article by Alicia Haradasani Gupta from the New York Times, daughter of Mrs. Fields founder, launches healthy cookie brand. Well, that seems to be the way we're all headed. Ashley Fields, one of 5 daughters of Debbie Fields, founder of the namesake cookie brand, has all of the family's sweet treat recipes memorized by heart. Mm-hmm. But those classic recipes are of little use in her own baking journey. With her college roommate, Kimberly Anderson, she has co-founded Fields Good Cookies, which are slightly healthier than her mother's and contain ingredients that appeal to wellness-focused consumers. Quote, growing up in a baking family, I learned how to bake, Fields said, who lives in Austin, Texas, but I didn't learn how to bake with science-backed ingredients. That was something that I've learned myself and figured out and failed through, end quote. There are 3 kinds of Fields Good packaged cookies, which are sold online. One is a focus cookie with nutrients that are believed to improve brain performance, such as creatine and cytochloline. I'm sorry for butchering that word. There's a protein cookie, which also contains fiber. And there's a sleep cookie with L-theanine, an amino acid believed to calm the nervous system. As with many wellness trends, research on the effectiveness of these ingredients, particularly on the creatine for focus and the L-theanine to lower stress, is thin or mixed. That a descendant of an old guard cookie brand would turn toward the functional food boom with close to $2 million in venture capital funding is yet another indication of consumers' seemingly bottomless appetite for, quote, permissive indulgence, said Jonathan Deutsch, a professor of culinary arts and science at Drexel University. As more Americans scrutinize their diets for a variety of reasons, such as an increased use of weight loss medications or adherence to the Make America Healthy Again movement backed by Health Secretary Robert F. Kennedy Jr., adding protein and supplements to nearly anything, from gummy worms to potato chips, can be a way to win over consumers. A recent McKinsey report found that 2/3 of global consumers were willing to pay 10% more for healthy alternatives to their regular snacks. We get requests almost daily at the Drexel Food Lab for someone who has a protein or functional twist on a classic food that they want to explore bringing to the market, end quote, said Deutsch, who also spots trends for the Specialty Food Association, Quote, if you can think of a food product, someone is thinking through how to add some combination of protein, fiber, or functional ingredients to it, end quote. Fields Good is a registered trademark, but its logo renders Fields in a strikingly familiar script. Quote, I would say the logo is more a throwback to diner culture, end quote, Anderson said, adding that the script was commonly used in neon diner signs. The brand's palette of cream and brown is derived from the classic diner plates, which were typically speckled cream with brown rings around the edges. A spokesperson for Famous Brands said in an email that the company was not aware of Fields Good. Pearl Street Equity did not respond to requests for comment.
1: Okay. In the entertainment news, before we turn to this day in history, is the story BET to honor Taylor as Icon of Year. And this is from News Services. Golden Globe winner and Grammy nominee Teyana Taylor will be saluted as an Icon of the Year at the 2026 BET Awards. Taylor will receive the special prize June 28th during the BET Awards hosted by Drewski. The Icon of the Year Award is presented to a culture-defining artist, quote, someone whose impact isn't measured in years, but in the undeniable weight they carry in every room, every conversation, and every corner of the culture they touch, end quote, according to the news release. Taylor has come to define that ideal, evolving from a multi-platinum singer-songwriter into an award-winning actor who also executes her vision as a director, producer, choreographer, and style star. In the past 5 years, Taylor has earned a Critics' Choice Award for 1001, won a Golden Globe for Best Supporting Actress, and an Oscar nomination for Paul Thomas Anderson's One Battle After Another. Her visual album, Escape Room, earned a Grammy nomination for Best R&B Album. She also starred opposite Matt Damon and Ben Affleck in the action thriller The Rip and joined the ensemble of Ryan Murphy's All's Fair. Quote, Teyana Taylor is the embodiment of what it means to be an icon in this moment, says Connie Orlando, an executive at BET. She doesn't ask for a seat at the table. She builds the table, designs the rooms, and sets the tone for everyone who walks in. Her fingerprints are all over culture, and it is an honor to celebrate everything she represents on culture's biggest night.
0: Let's take a look at today's horoscope for Gemini, May 21st through June 20th. What helps a friendship feel more honest? The planets encourage curious questions that open trust without pushing for perfect answers. Consider checking in with a teammate about a shared deadline, then listen fully to what would actually help this week. Ask open questions. Okay, you want to take a look at today in history, Carl?
1: Yes, indeed. Today in history, again, today is June 11th. And on this day, June 11th, 1509, England's King Henry VIII married his first wife, Catherine of Aragon. In 1776, the Second Continental Congress appointed the Committee of Five to draft a Declaration of Independence from Great Britain to be completed in the subsequent 17 days. In 1955, in motor racing's worst disaster, more than 80 people were killed during the 24 hours of Le Mans in France when two cars collided and crashed into spectators. In 1962, Frank Morris, Clarence Anglin, and John Anglin, prisoners at Alcatraz Federal Penitentiary in San Francisco Bay, staged an escape, leaving the island in a makeshift raft. They were never found or heard from again. And finally, in 1963, the University of Alabama was desegregated as Vivian Malone and James Hood became the first two black students allowed to enroll in classes. Alabama segregationist and Governor George Wallace blocked a doorway to the auditorium where course registration was taking place, delivering a speech before deferring to National Guard orders to move.
0: from the Daily Break. I'll just read a tiny bit of this. Movie has the last laugh. After bombing at the box office, Nice Guys grows into a beloved comedy of the last decade. Marking the 10th anniversary of its release, May 20th, The Nice Guys has established itself as one of the most beloved comedies of the last decade, a decade in which Hollywood studios largely left the genre for dead. Ryan Gosling is pictured as Holland March and Russell Crowe as Jackson Healy star in The Nice Guys, which was released in theaters May the 20th, 2016 by Warner Brothers. I wasn't at the premiere of The Godfather or Apocalypse Now, but I got a feeling it pretty much was the same as it does today, Gosling said. You're looking down the barrel of cinematic history. Gosling, of course, was kidding, but cinematic history, well, maybe the last laugh.
1: All right. Well, Patty, time has flown.
0: Yes, it has.
1: So our time
0: And that horoscope for Gemini, I think, talks about you and me.
1: There you go. Go Gemini.
0: Go Gemini.
1: 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Our reading programs are specifically designed for and primarily directed to people who are blind, visually impaired, or who have other conditions preventing them from reading standard printed material. Financial support comes from the Virginia Department of the Blind and Visually Impaired, and through the general.
2: I don't know that America has the stomach. I think they'd like to see us come home.
3: Amid a shaky ceasefire with Iran, President Trump presents conflicting promises and threats.
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3: I'm Elsa Chang.
4: And I'm Mary Louise Kelly. Many green card holders have been unable to get small business loans under the Trump administration.
5: No one expected that it would include permanent residence, legal permanent residence. No one even thought for a second that would be on the table.
3: Also, we take a ride on the 7 train in New York to see how Queens is celebrating the start of the World Cup.
4: And the rise of the global girl group Cat's Eye.
6: Coming together and taking the best parts of how they do it in the K-pop system, but also out here in the West.
3: Those stories and more after this summary of the day's news.
7: Live from NPR News in Washington, I'm Ryland Barton. President Trump says there will be no U.S. strikes on Iran tonight. He says he called off operations. He also says, as he has before, that a peace deal is imminent. NPR's Danielle Kurtzleben has more on the latest salvo and a series of whiplash proclamations from the president.
8: Just hours ago, President Trump had said the U.S. would hit Iran, quote, very hard. But now in a post on social media, Trump says he's canceled the strikes as a result of talks with Iran. He wrote, quote, discussions and final points have been, in both concept and great detail, approved by all parties involved. He added that the U.S.'s naval blockade of Iran will remain in effect until an agreement is signed. This week, the U.S. and Iran traded strikes after a U.S. helicopter was downed near the Strait of Hormuz. Trump has announced several times that a peace deal in the war was imminent, only for it not to materialize. Danielle Kurtzleben, NPR News, The White House.
7: President Trump has named Jay Clayton to serve as Director of National Intelligence. Last week, he named another man to serve as Acting Intelligence Chief, and the ensuing fallout led to the looming lapse of a key spy tool. NPR's Eric McDaniel reports.
9: Jay Clayton is a lawyer and federal prosecutor. He also served as chairman of the Securities and Exchange Commission. It's unclear at this point whether Bill Pulte, named by Trump to serve as DNI in an acting capacity, will still do so. In fact, Democrats sank the renewal of spy legislation that allows the government to collect the communications of hundreds of thousands of foreign nationals located outside of the U.S. each year, in large part because they didn't trust Pulte to oversee the program, as well as other aspects of more than a dozen intelligence agencies. The program is due to lapse tomorrow, but intelligence gathering under the tool will continue under the existing authorization. Eric McDaniel, NPR News, Washington.
7: A new Labor Department report shows the producer price index last month rose 6.5% from a year ago. The PPI measures price changes businesses face before they reach customers. The Iran war is contributing to a fuel price surge that's largely driving inflationary pressures. NPR's Scott Horsley is tracking the impact on the average consumer.
10: Because of those high gas prices, a lot of people are having to cut corners elsewhere. Emily Inlow is a mother of two in Nicholasville, Kentucky. She says costs and driving distance have forced her to skip sending her 11-year-old son to summer camp this year.
11: It feels awful as a parent not being able to like give these experiences to my kids that I had growing up. And it just feels like I'm not doing great as a parent, but we got to do what we got to do.
10: Inlow's 5-year-old daughter is in daycare, and nationwide daycare prices are also up about 3.5%.
7: NPR's Scott Horsley reporting. U.S. meteorologists say an El Nino has formed. That's the natural warming of parts of the Pacific Ocean that changes weather around the globe. It's likely to be a major factor in extreme and deadly weather across the planet for the next year or so. This one is expected to rival the record and costly 1997 to 1998 El Nino. 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
12: 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Other contributors include the estate of Joan B. Kroc, whose bequest serves as an enduring investment in the future of public radio and seeks to help NPR be the model for high-quality journalism in the 21st century. This is NPR.
13: It's 94 degrees at 6:04. Good evening. This is WHRO News. I'm Barry Graham. Norfolk City Council has imposed a rule of conduct that stipulates members of the public avoid expressing repetitive or cumulative comments when addressing council. Norfolk Mayor Kenny Alexander invoked the policy on Tuesday when a group sought to speak out against the use of flock safety automatic license plate reader cameras. The new enforcement also limited the repeat speakers of other topics. Former Virginia Beach School Superintendent and current Loudoun County Public School head, Dr. Aaron Spence, was thrust into the national spotlight Wednesday. We get details from Connor Worley.
14: Spence joined other education leaders from across the country to testify before the House of Representatives Committee on Education and the Workforce in a hearing titled Breaking Trust, Attacks on Parental Rights, Inappropriate Content, and Legal Abuses in America's Schools. For years, Loudoun County Public Schools has faced intense scrutiny and controversies regarding its policies on gender identity. Republican committee members questioned guidelines that allow transgender students to use facilities, including restrooms and locker rooms. Spence repeatedly said during the hearing that the school division was following federal law. Democratic members of the committee slammed the proceeding, calling it political grandstanding. Connor Worley, WHRO News.
13: Governor Abigail Spanberger has signed a first-in-the-nation legislative package aimed at transforming sickle cell care. The signing took place in Newport News at Sentara Community Care Center. The Queen Cadence Act includes measures focused on awareness, provider training, school-based guidance, and expanded care coordination for patients across the Commonwealth. The Hampton, Maine Public Library will reopen on Monday, July 6, after almost a year-long closure. The library closed in August 2025 when mold was detected in the walls. The city decided to move up renovations that were scheduled for 2027. Repairs include a new roof and carpet, along with a fresh coat of paint and extensive power washing of the exterior. All Things Considered continues on 89.5. It's 6:06.
3: From NPR News, this is All Things Considered. I'm Elsa Chang in Culver City, California.
4: And I'm Mary Louise Kelly in Washington. President Trump has canceled planned strikes in Iran, claiming once again that a peace deal is near.
15: We should get done over the next few days. We'll probably have a signing maybe in Europe.
4: This latest pronouncement comes hours after Trump threatened the key Iranian site of Karg Island in a bellicose social media post. And this is just the latest salvo in a series of whiplash proclamations when it comes to the U.S.-Israel-led war in Iran, a war that has hamstrung global economies and caused inflation to rise to its highest level in years. NPR national political correspondent Mara Liasson is here to discuss. Hey, Mara.
16: Hi there.
4: Forgive my skepticism here, but have we not heard
16: this before?
17: Yes, we have. For months since the war began at the end of February, President Trump has constantly been saying both that a peace agreement was at hand, or alternatively, he's about to bomb Iran so hard their civilization will be wiped out and never be restored.
16: Yeah.
17: It just keeps on going like Groundhog Day. He's literally promised that a deal is near dozens of times. In recent days, he preemptively announced strikes from the U.S., a new escalation after Iran downed an Apache helicopter earlier this week. The two troops were rescued and they were unharmed.
16: Mm-hmm.
17: Then he posted on Truth Social that the U.S. would, quote, at some point in the not-too-distant future, we will be taking Karg Island and other oil infrastructure points. Then hours after that, he was on Fox News saying this about a potential military operation on Karg Island, which would require ground troops.
2: I don't know that America has the stomach for it, to be honest with you. You're going to make a fortune, but I don't know that America has the stomach. I think they'd like to see us come home.
17: So that's just the latest example. Even before he announced that a deal is in hand, promising that, quote, time and place of the signing to be announced shortly.
16: So he says this, and then he says that, and then he says this. I'm just going to ask the quiet thing out loud. If the president keeps contradicting himself, why are we talking about it?
17: Because he is the president of the United States, the leader of the most powerful country on the planet. But you raise an important question. What does it mean that this powerful person acts this way, doesn't seem to have a clear plan or strategy? Even if the strategy is meant to be disorienting, four-dimensional chess, so far it has not yielded a deal. And it matters because even as he keeps on saying things that don't turn out to be correct, all of our enemies, all of the U.S. enemies, all of the United States'

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4: Cooling off just slightly tonight after a blistering day with a low dropping back around 76. Continued sunny and hot on Friday, though, with a high temperature near 97. Chance for rain tomorrow night with an overnight low dropping back around 75 degrees. 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
1: 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My name is Denise Klein, and today I'll be reading the WHRO Voice Grocery Cart, with sale ads good from June 10th to June 16th. 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

0: 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And as Wendy does, I will end this grocery cart with a quote. This is a quote from Albert Schweitzer. Eventually, all things fall into place. Until then, laugh at the confusion, live for the moments, and know that everything happens for a reason. You have been listening to The Grocery Cart with sale ads good from June 10th through June 16th on the WHRO Voice. 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My name is Denise Klein. Thank you for joining us.
1: June 11th. U.S. strikes Iran for second day as war heats back up. President Trump said that the Iranians were taking too long to negotiate a deal to end the conflict launched by the United States and Israel 4 months ago. By Lara Jakes, Max Birak, Jonathan Swan, and Michael Levinson. American forces bombed Iran for the second straight night on Wednesday, hours after President Trump said that Iran was taking too long to negotiate a peace deal. Iranian state news outlets reported explosions on two islands near the Strait of Hormuz, the hotly contested commercial waterway, as well as in the cities of Minab, Sirik, and Bandar Abbas, near an airport and airbase. They also said that air defenses had been activated in the capital, Tehran. As Mr. Trump alternates between promising peace and threatening to return to full-scale war, neither has happened. But now the war that the United States and Israel launched in February looks as if it could be escalating, despite a ceasefire agreed to in April. The U.S. attacks on Iran a day earlier were a direct response, Mr. Trump said, to the downing of an American attack helicopter near the Strait of Hormuz. The strikes on Wednesday appeared to have been launched because Mr. Trump was losing patience with Iran's diplomatic posture. Weeks of indirect talks have failed to produce a diplomatic breakthrough. They've taken too long to negotiate a deal that would have been great for them. Now they will have to pay the price, the president wrote on social media, hours before the latest airstrikes. U.S. Central Command said the strikes on Wednesday had been carried out on Mr. Trump's orders and were a response to Iran's unwarranted and continued aggression. With no end to the turmoil in the Middle East, the UN Secretary General Antonio Guterres lamented earlier in the day that the ceasefire announced about 2 months ago was now more like a lesser fire, as we have seen with the escalating attacks and rhetoric over the last 48 hours. Speaking to the Security Council, he pleaded with all parties to negotiate a lasting peace agreement and warned that the continuing attacks could mushroom into a wider war. Defense Secretary Pete Hegseth told reporters at MacDill Air Force Base in Tampa, Florida, that the strikes on Wednesday night would strengthen the Trump administration's negotiating position with Iran. Central Command will be busy tonight, he said, because President Trump said we will be hitting Iran hard, and we will be. Just before he spoke, Iran's representative to the United Nations, Amir Sayed Iravani, told the Security Council that Mr. Trump should stop threatening Iran. Iran has never negotiated under threats and pressure, and will never submit to pressure or coercion, he said. The spokesman for Iran's foreign ministry, Esmail Baghi, said the U.S. attacks on Israel had undermined diplomatic efforts to end the war. According to MIR, a semi-official Iranian news agency, Talks cannot advance, he said, without a minimum level of conducive conditions. In a bid to push the talks forward, a delegation of Qatari officials traveled to Iran on Wednesday, according to a regional official who spoke on the condition of anonymity to discuss sensitive matters. Qatar, alongside Pakistan, has served as a key mediator between Iran and the United States.